0: 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Maggie's my co-host tonight. Jim Shaper's our producer. Jim, who's helping you out?
1: Good evening, Father. Gavin Listrow is taking listener prayer intentions on the phones. Nathan Benz is our videographer. In Green Bay, Marty Jury is the audio engineer. And Jennifer Lee helped with prayer intentions.
0: Wonderful, wonderful, wonderful. Maggie, I did get a note from a 10-year-old named Billy in Chicago. He wants us to pray for the Cubs and the Sox. They both got into the wild card tournament beginning tomorrow night. So aww, I'm just saying it, right?
2: Good little guy there.
0: Yeah, just saying. Let's pray. Besides that, let's pray for peace and unity in our families, in our church, in our country, in the world. Pray for Pope Leo's wonderful visit to France, taking them by storm. And then, do you have any prayer intentions there, Mike?
2: I do. Our colleague Timory is asking prayers for Lauren, who's severely ill. She's praying for total healing. And Jim just told me that it was his daughter Georgia's 10th birthday yesterday, so birthday blessings for Georgia.
0: Jim, is Georgia listening tonight?
1: She should be.
0: Okay, sure, Maggie, so. give her a happy birthday song, would you please?
2: Happy birthday to you, happy birthday to you, happy birthday, dear Georgia, happy birthday to you.
0: That is so beautiful. And we'll also pray for the repose of the soul of Janet. Passed away last night, 9 children and I think 60 grandchildren. May she rest in peace. Yep. Okay, with that, let's begin. In the name of the Father, and of the Son, and of the Holy Spirit. Amen. I believe in God, the Father, mighty, creator of heaven and earth, and in Jesus Christ, his only Son, our Lord, who was conceived by the Holy Spirit, born of the Virgin Mary, suffered under Pontius Pilate, was crucified, died, and was buried. He descended into hell. The third day rose again from the dead. He ascended into heaven, seated at the right hand of God, the Father, mighty. From thence he shall come to judge the living and the dead.
2: I believe in the Holy Spirit, the Holy Catholic Church, the communion of saints, the forgiveness of sins, the resurrection of the body, and life everlasting. Amen.
0: This, our Father, is for our Holy Father, Pope Leo XIV. Our Father, who art in heaven, hallowed be thy name. Thy kingdom come, thy will be done on earth as it is in heaven.
2: Give us this day our daily bread, and forgive us our trespasses, as we forgive those who trespass against us. And lead us not into temptation, but deliver us from evil. Amen.
0: Three Hail Marys for an increase in the virtues of faith, hope, and charity. Hail Mary, full of grace, the Lord is with thee. Blessed art thou amongst women, and blessed is the fruit of thy womb, Jesus.
2: Holy Mary, Mother of God, pray for us sinners, now and at the hour of our death. Amen.
0: Hail Mary, full of grace, the Lord is with thee. Blessed art thou amongst women, and blessed is the fruit of thy womb, Jesus.
2: Holy Mary, Mother of God, pray for us sinners, now and at the hour of our death. Amen.
0: Hail Mary, full of grace, the Lord is with thee. Blessed art thou amongst women, and blessed is the fruit of thy womb, Jesus.
2: Holy Mary, Mother of God, pray for us sinners, now and at the hour of our death. Amen.
0: Glory be to the Father, and to the Son, and to the Holy Spirit.
2: As it was in the beginning, is now, and ever shall be, world without end. Amen.
0: Okay, it's Monday night. We pray the joyful mysteries. The first joyful mystery is the Annunciation. Maggie, let's take a few prayer intentions. Please.
2: Today we pray for an increase in humility, purity, and fidelity in marriage and family life. Kathy from Waldport, Oregon, requests prayers for her youngest granddaughter, who's 7.5 months pregnant and is suffering from a kidney stone. The baby is starting to show signs of stress and might have to be delivered early. Please pray for this mom and this baby.
0: Mm-hmm.
2: Barbara from Louisiana would like prayers for her soon-to-be 4-year-old granddaughter, Cecilia, who will be having her second open-heart surgery tomorrow. So young. Please pray for safe, successful surgery with a complete recovery and no complications.
0: We will.
2: Natalie from Miami, Florida, started OCIA last week and asks for prayers for the Lord to guide this journey of faith that she is on.
0: And what does OCIA mean for some of our audience who may not know it?
2: Order of Christian Initiation.
0: You're right. For adults.
2: Yeah.
0: Yep. You got it. Good. Thank you.
2: Marie from Des Plaines, Illinois, asks for prayers for her business partner, David, who only has a few weeks to live. Mm-hmm. Pray for a peaceful death that he may be prepared for the Lord to take him when the time comes.
0: Mm-hmm.
2: Jerry needs us to pray for Leonard, and Denise from California would like prayers for Lisa, who's getting test results for her treatment tomorrow. Her youngest grandchild, Adelaide, has Down syndrome, and she's going in for heart surgery on the 30th. Pray for a successful surgery and for her parents. And for her oldest granddaughter, prayers for Abby for continued recovery and for peace in the family.
0: Isn't that beautiful? All right, let's go to the phones on this Monday night. Take your prayer intentions.
2: Okay, up first, we are going to Nikki in Austin, Texas.
0: Nikki in Austin, how are you?
3: I'm doing well, Father. How are you?
0: Great. Thank you for calling in.
3: Great. Thank you. I'm praying for Joy Henry. She is in the hospital for the past week and a half in a medically induced coma due to having double pulmonary embolisms and being in a holding pattern of having seizures and just, distressed heart activity. And so we're praying for an absolute miracle for her, for complete and total healing, especially through the intercession of servant of God, Julia Greeley. And attaching to this intention, also my son's Latin teacher, Gina Hinojosa, who has a similar problem also in the ICU with blood clots in her legs and lungs. So just praying for complete healing, total miracles for both of these beautiful women.
0: We will pray for that. Lord, hear our prayer. Let's take another prayer intention from the phones tonight.
2: We are hearing from Teresa from here in Illinois.
0: Teresa in Illinois, how are you?
4: I am okay, Father.
0: Thank you.
4: I like prayers for my friend Rudy, that the Lord is going to heal him, which would be a miracle. Mm-hmm. And a woman with her three little children I saw on her way home today. And I'm in a very serious and troubled work situation. And I need the Lord to rescue me. That's what I need. Yep.
0: Okay, we're going to pray that the Lord rescue in your work situation. St. Joseph helps. And we'll pray for that woman you saw who has three little kids. Who knows what's going on there, but they need her prayers.
2: Could be anything.
0: Then for your friend Rudy, for his healing. And also another Rudy who passed away the other day, who was a great servant of the church. May he rest in peace. And we thank God that Ave Maria University is the sponsor of the Family Rosary Across America tonight and every night of the year. Check them out at avemaria.edu. Our Father, who art in heaven, hallowed be thy name. Thy kingdom come, thy will be done on earth as it is in heaven.
2: Give us this day our daily bread, and forgive us our trespasses, as we forgive those who trespass against us. And lead us not into temptation, but deliver us from evil. Amen.
0: Hail Mary, full of grace, the Lord is with thee. Blessed art thou amongst women. And blessed is the fruit of thy womb, Jesus.
2: Holy Mary, Mother of God, pray for us sinners, now and at the hour of our death. Amen.
0: Hail Mary, full of grace, the Lord is with thee. Blessed art thou amongst women, and blessed is the fruit of thy womb, Jesus.
2: Holy Mary, Mother of God, pray for us sinners, now and at the hour of our death. Amen.
0: Hail Mary, full of grace, the Lord is with thee. Blessed art thou amongst women, and blessed is the fruit of thy womb, Jesus.
2: Holy Mary, Mother of God, pray for us sinners, now and at the hour of our death. Amen.
0: Hail Mary, full of grace, the Lord is with thee. Blessed art thou amongst women, and blessed is the fruit of thy womb, Jesus.
2: Holy Mary, Mother of God, pray for us sinners, now and at the hour of our death. Amen.
0: Hail Mary, full of grace, the Lord is with thee. Blessed art thou amongst women, and blessed is the fruit of thy womb, Jesus.
2: Holy Mary, Mother of God, pray for us sinners, now and at the hour of our death. Amen.
0: Hail Mary, full of grace, the Lord is with thee. Blessed art thou amongst women, and blessed is the fruit of thy womb, Jesus.
2: Holy Mary, Mother of God, pray for us sinners, now and at the hour of our death. Amen.
0: Hail Mary, full of grace, the Lord is with thee. Blessed art thou amongst women, and blessed is the fruit of thy womb, Jesus.
2: Holy Mary, Mother of God, pray for us sinners, now and at the hour of our death. Amen.
0: Hail Mary, full of grace, the Lord is with thee. Blessed art thou amongst women, and blessed is the fruit of thy womb, Jesus.
2: Holy Mary, Mother of God, pray for us sinners, now and at the hour of our death. Amen.
0: Hail Mary, full of grace, the Lord is with thee. Blessed art thou amongst women, and blessed is the fruit of thy womb, Jesus.
2: Holy Mary, Mother of God, pray for us sinners, now and at the hour of our death. Amen.
0: Hail Mary, full of grace, the Lord is with thee. Blessed art thou amongst women, and blessed is the fruit of thy womb, Jesus.
2: Holy Mary, Mother of God, pray for us sinners, now and at the hour of our death. Amen.
0: Hail Mary, full of grace, the Lord is with thee. Blessed art thou amongst women, and blessed is the fruit of thy womb, Jesus.
2: Holy Mary, Mother of God, pray for us sinners, now and at the hour of our death. Amen.
0: Glory be to the Father, and to the Son, and to the Holy Spirit.
2: As it was in the beginning, is now, and ever shall be, world without end. Amen.
0: Oh, my Jesus.
2: Forgive us our sins. Save us from the fires of hell. Lead all souls to heaven, especially those in most need of thy mercy.
0: Jesus says, ask and you shall receive, seek and you will find, knock and it will be opened to you. He also invites us to pray and pray always, as the Blessed Mother did at Fatima, Lourdes, and Champion. The second joyful mystery is the visitation of Our Lady to her cousin Elizabeth. Maggie, let's take a few prayer intentions, please.
2: We are continuing to pray for 12-year-old Xavier Taylor and strength for his family. Now 4 months after being accidentally hit with a baseball during warm-ups, Xavier still hasn't woken up, and he remains on a ventilator.
0: Yeah, they called in the summer.
2: Yep. Matt from Indianapolis requests prayers for his sister Megan to find affordable housing ASAP. She's been kicked out of her apartment at the end of the month and has yet to find a new place to live. Laura from Longmont, Colorado, left for the Camino de Santiago on Thursday and asks for prayers for safe travels, a peaceful heart and mind, for her dog's comfort and safety while she's gone, and that she would meet her future husband somehow through this journey. Please also pray for the soul of Ron, who passed away from cancer on September 19th, and for healing and unity amongst her siblings. And Angie from Virginia gives thanks for God's hand in uniting Christians in the Tri-Cities area through the 40 Days for Life campaign. She asks for God's guidance over the next 40 days as to who he wills to become the medical director for the Tri-Cities Women's Services Mobile Ultrasound Ministry.
0: The Tri-Cities, which three cities are those? Where do they write from?
2: Abingdon, Virginia. Must be.
0: Okay. Must be the Tri-Cities. I know
2: the Tri-Cities.
0: I'll figure it out later. I know Patrick Alug's listening. He'll figure it out.
2: Yeah.
0: Let's go to the phones now and take some prayer intentions, please.
2: Up next, we will go to Bobby calling in from Kentucky.
0: Bobby in Kentucky, how are you?
5: I am doing well, thank you, and thank you both for your great ministry. It's so much appreciated.
0: Happy we can do it.
5: I'm glad too. I'm asking for prayers for the repose of the soul of a young Kentucky trooper who was shot and killed today, and he leaves a wife and three young children. And then one of my dear friends in Arizona passed away Thursday and I would like to pray for the repose of her soul. And my best friend of over 60 years fell yesterday, and she is in the hospital with broken shoulder and a broken rib. Her name is Barb.
0: Lots to pray for. And we thank God for all of the men and women who defend our freedoms and rights like this trooper. May he rest in peace. Thank you, Bobby. From Kentucky, let's take another prayer intention, please.
2: Bill is on the line from down in Fort Myers, Florida.
0: Bill down there, how are you?
6: Hi, Father. I don't know if you remember, but 4 years ago tonight, I called you. I was sitting in the dark in my living room. Today is the fourth anniversary of Hurricane Ian.
0: I remember that.
6: I asked for prayers for everybody, for me, for everybody. And God heard us, and even though there was a lot of damage, they are recovering. And the church on Fort Myers Beach actually celebrated its first Mass today with our new bishop.
0: Oh, fabulous, because you guys got clobbered. I remember that. We prayed for you. The lights went out, and you survived.
6: Yeah. And I still believe that the picture I have of Jesus in the Divine Mercy and the statue of Our Lady helped me through it.
0: I'm sure it did.
2: Of course they did. Yeah.
6: Thank you again.
0: No, thank you for calling in tonight so we don't forget that, and especially Our Lady of Champion is good with those weather events. But yeah, we pray for everybody who suffered down there and the damage. And holy smokes. Our Father who art in heaven, hallowed be thy name. Thy kingdom come, thy will be done on earth as it is in heaven.
2: Give us this day our daily bread, and forgive us our trespasses, as we forgive those who trespass against us. And lead us not into temptation, but deliver us from evil. Amen.
0: Hail Mary, full of grace, the Lord is with thee. Blessed art thou amongst women, and blessed is the fruit of thy womb, Jesus.
2: Holy Mary, Mother of God, pray for us sinners, now and at the hour of our death. Amen.
0: Hail Mary, full of grace, the Lord is with thee. Blessed art thou amongst women, and blessed is the fruit of thy womb, Jesus.
2: Holy Mary, Mother of God, pray for us sinners, now and at the hour of our death. Amen.
0: Hail Mary, full of grace, the Lord is with thee. Blessed art thou amongst women, and blessed is the fruit of thy womb, Jesus.
2: Holy Mary, Mother of God, pray for us sinners now and at the hour of our death. Amen.
0: And happy anniversary, Rodney and Mary Lou. Hail Mary, full of grace. The Lord is with thee. Blessed art thou amongst women, and blessed is the fruit of thy womb, Jesus.
2: Holy Mary, Mother of God, pray for us sinners now and at the hour of our death. Amen.
0: Hail Mary, full of grace. The Lord is with thee. Blessed art thou amongst women, and blessed is the fruit of thy womb, Jesus.
2: Holy Mary, Mother of God, pray for us sinners now and at the hour of our death. Amen.
0: Hail Mary, full of grace, the Lord is with thee. Blessed art thou amongst women, and blessed is the fruit of thy womb, Jesus.
2: Holy Mary, Mother of God, pray for us sinners now and at the hour of our death. Amen.
0: Hail Mary, full of grace, the Lord is with thee. Blessed art thou amongst women, and blessed is the fruit of thy womb, Jesus.
2: Holy Mary, Mother of God, pray for us sinners now and at the hour of our death. Amen.
0: Hail Mary, full of grace, the Lord is with thee. Blessed art thou amongst women, and blessed is the fruit of thy womb, Jesus.
2: Holy Mary, Mother of God, pray for us sinners now and at the hour of our death. Amen.
0: Hail Mary, full of grace, the Lord is with thee. Blessed art thou amongst women, and blessed is the fruit of thy womb, Jesus.
2: Holy Mary, Mother of God, pray for us sinners now and at the hour of our death. Amen.
0: Hail Mary, full of grace, the Lord is with thee. Blessed art thou amongst women, and blessed is the fruit of thy womb, Jesus.
2: Holy Mary, Mother of God, pray for us sinners now and at the hour of our death. Amen.
0: Glory be to the Father, and to the Son, and to the Holy Spirit.
2: As it was in the beginning, is now, and ever shall be, world without end. Amen.
0: O my Jesus,
2: forgive us our sins, save us from the fires of hell. Lead all souls to heaven, especially those in most need of thy mercy.
0: The third joyful mystery on this Monday night is the birth of our Lord. That's Christmas. Let's go to the phones and take your prayer intentions.
2: Six-year-old Sam is calling in from St. Paul, Minnesota.
0: Is that you, Sam?
7: Yeah.
0: Well, I'm sure glad you called in. What's your prayer intention tonight?
7: My birthday was like a week ago, and Mikey's birthday tomorrow, so I'm just praying we have a nice birthday.
0: How old is Mikey?
7: He's going to be 3 tomorrow, and I'm 6.
0: So you turned 6 last week, he's going to turn 3, and what's a nice birthday look like for you guys? What do you want for your birthdays?
7: Well, I don't know what Mikey has because I'm not Mikey.
0: Mm-hmm. Yeah, you certainly aren't Mikey. Well, I hope you get a cake and ice cream and maybe a baseball bat and
2: lots of hugs.
0: Lots of hugs, right? Yeah. Maggie, why don't you sing those two boys a happy birthday, Mikey and Sam?
2: Okay, happy birthday to you. Happy birthday to you. Happy birthday, dear Mikey and Sam. Happy birthday to you.
0: What do you think about that, Sam?
7: I like it.
0: I know, man. That's pretty special. Let's take another prayer attention for the phones, please.
2: Bob is calling in from here in Illinois.
0: Bob in Illinois, how are you?
8: Oh, fine. Thanks very much for taking my call.
0: Sure.
8: Yeah, I'm calling for both my wife and myself. Each of us has vision in just one eye, and in each of our other eyes, we have macular degeneration and advanced glaucoma. So I'm asking prayers for restoration or at least improvement of vision. Thanks.
0: Bob, which eye is bad for you, the left eye or the right eye?
8: The left eye is bad for both of us.
0: Oh, you both have bad left eyes. Okay, then we're going to pray for that, especially through St. Charbel. Our Father, who art in heaven, hallowed be thy name. Thy kingdom come, thy will be done on earth as it is in heaven.
2: Give us this day our daily bread, and forgive us our trespasses, as we forgive those who trespass against us. And lead us not into temptation, but deliver us from evil. Amen.
0: Hail Mary, full of grace, the Lord is with thee. Blessed art thou amongst women, and blessed is the fruit of thy womb, Jesus.
2: Holy Mary, Mother of God, pray for us sinners, now and at the hour of our death. Amen.
0: Hail Mary, full of grace, the Lord is with thee. Blessed art thou amongst women, and blessed is the fruit of thy womb, Jesus.
2: Holy Mary, Mother of God, pray for us sinners, now and at the hour of our death. Amen.
0: Hail Mary, full of grace, the Lord is with thee. Blessed art thou amongst women, and blessed is the fruit of thy womb, Jesus.
2: Holy Mary, Mother of God, pray for us sinners, now and at the hour of our death. Amen.
0: Hail Mary, full of grace, the Lord is with thee. Blessed art thou amongst women, and blessed is the fruit of thy womb, Jesus.
2: Holy Mary, Mother of God, pray for us sinners, now and at the hour of our death. Amen.
0: Hail Mary, full of grace, the Lord is with thee. Blessed art thou amongst women, and blessed is the fruit of thy womb, Jesus.
2: Holy Mary, Mother of God, pray for us sinners, now and at the hour of our death. Amen.
0: Hail Mary, full of grace, the Lord is with thee. Blessed art thou amongst women, and blessed is the fruit of thy womb, Jesus.
2: Holy Mary, Mother of God, pray for us sinners, now and at the hour of our death. Amen.
0: Hail Mary, full of grace, the Lord is with thee. Blessed art thou amongst women, and blessed is the fruit of thy womb, Jesus.
2: Holy Mary, Mother of God, pray for us sinners, now and at the hour of our death. Amen.
0: Hail Mary, full of grace, the Lord is with thee. Blessed art thou amongst women, and blessed is the fruit of thy womb, Jesus.
2: Holy Mary, Mother of God, pray for us sinners, now and at the hour of our death. Amen.
0: Hail Mary, full of grace, the Lord is with thee. Blessed art thou amongst women, and blessed is the fruit of thy womb, Jesus.
2: Holy Mary, Mother of God, pray for us sinners, now and at the hour of our death. Amen.
0: Hail Mary, full of grace, the Lord is with thee. Blessed art thou amongst women, and blessed is the fruit of thy womb, Jesus.
2: Holy Mary, Mother of God, pray for us sinners, now and at the hour of our death. Amen.
0: Glory be to the Father, and to the Son, and to the Holy Spirit.
2: As it was in the beginning, is now, and ever shall be, world without end. Amen.
0: O my Jesus,
2: forgive us our sins, save us from the fires of hell, lead all souls to heaven, especially those in most need of thy mercy.
0: Remember, O most gracious Virgin Mary, that never was it known that anyone who fled to thy protection, implored thy help, or sought thy intercession, was left unaided. Inspired by this confidence, I fly unto thee, O Virgin of Virgins, my Mother. To thee do I come, before thee I stand, sinful and sorrowful. O Mother, the Word incarnate, despise not my petitions, but in thy mercy hear and answer me. Amen.
2: Amen.
0: The fourth joyful mystery is the presentation of our Lord in the temple. And I'm going to offer up this decade for the several thousand prayer intentions and comments that have come in already on our social media pages tonight. Our Father, who art in heaven, hallowed be thy name. Thy kingdom come, thy will be done on earth as it is in heaven.
2: Give us this day our daily bread, and forgive us our trespasses, as we forgive those who trespass against us. And lead us not into temptation, but deliver us from evil. Amen.
0: Hail Mary, full of grace, the Lord is with thee. Blessed art thou amongst women, and blessed is the fruit of thy womb, Jesus.
2: Holy Mary, Mother of God, pray for us sinners, now and at the hour of our death. Amen.
0: Hail Mary, full of grace, the Lord is with thee. Blessed art thou amongst women, and blessed is the fruit of thy womb, Jesus.
2: Holy Mary, Mother of God, pray for us sinners, now and at the hour of our death. Amen.
0: Hail Mary, full of grace, the Lord is with thee. Blessed art thou amongst women, and blessed is the fruit of thy womb, Jesus.
2: Holy Mary, Mother of God, pray for us sinners, now and at the hour of our death. Amen.
0: Dad and baby Max, and there's the rosary. Hail Mary, full of grace, the Lord is with thee. Blessed art thou amongst women, and blessed is the fruit of thy womb, Jesus.
2: Holy Mary, Mother of God, pray for us sinners, now and at the hour of our death. Amen.
0: Hail Mary, full of grace, the Lord is with thee. Blessed art thou amongst women, and blessed is the fruit of thy womb, Jesus.
2: Holy Mary, Mother of God, pray for us sinners, now and at the hour of our death. Amen.
0: Hail Mary, full of grace, the Lord is with thee. Blessed art thou amongst women, and blessed is the fruit of thy womb, Jesus.
2: Holy Mary, Mother of God, pray for us sinners, now and at the hour of our death. Amen.
0: Hail Mary, full of grace, the Lord is with thee. Blessed art thou amongst women, and blessed is the fruit of thy womb, Jesus.
2: Holy Mary, Mother of God, pray for us sinners, now and at the hour of our death. Amen.
0: Hail Mary, full of grace, the Lord is with thee. Blessed art thou amongst women, and blessed is the fruit of thy womb, Jesus.
2: Holy Mary, Mother of God, pray for us sinners, now and at the hour of our death. Amen.
0: Hail Mary, full of grace, the Lord is with thee. Blessed art thou amongst women, and blessed is the fruit of thy womb, Jesus.
2: Holy Mary, Mother of God, pray for us sinners, now and at the hour of our death. Amen.
0: And there is Jack. Glory be to the Father, and to the Son, and to the Holy Spirit.
2: As it was in the beginning, is now, and ever shall be, world without end. Amen.
0: O my Jesus,
2: forgive us our sins, save us from the fires of hell, lead all souls to heaven, especially those in most need of thy mercy.
0: The fifth joyful mystery is the finding of our Lord in the temple. Let's go to the phones.
2: Melissa is calling in from Norwalk, California.
0: Melissa, out in California, how are you this evening?
9: I'm fine. Thank you, Father. Thank you for taking my call. I'll make this real quick.
0: That's all right.
9: Prayers for my daughter. She went into early labor. She wasn't due until October 21st, my birthday, but I guess baby Parker wants to come before. So she's in the hospital right now. And also for my, I'm going to have a liver scan on October 10th, Saturday. Prayers for that, you know, for good results. And for my dad, who also has medication, he's going to be starting. I just pray that it doesn't lower his his blood pressure, please, for that.
0: Well, a lot going on there. We're going to pray for your daughter who's going to have a baby so that you, the baby can sing you happy birthday on the 21st. Right? And then we're going to pray for you and your liver scan for your dad. All the other intentions out there. Our Father who art in heaven, hallowed be thy name. Thy kingdom come, thy will be done on earth as it is in heaven.
2: Give us this day our daily bread, and forgive us our trespasses, as we forgive those who trespass against us. And lead us not into temptation, but deliver us from evil. Amen.
0: Hail Mary, full of grace, the Lord is with thee. Blessed art thou amongst women, and blessed is the fruit of thy womb, Jesus.
2: Holy Mary, Mother of God, pray for us sinners, now and at the hour of our death. Amen.
0: Hail Mary, full of grace, the Lord is with thee. Blessed art thou amongst women, and blessed is the fruit of thy womb, Jesus.
2: Holy Mary, Mother of God, pray for us sinners, now and at the hour of our death. Amen.
0: Hail Mary, full of grace, the Lord is with thee. Blessed art thou amongst women, and blessed is the fruit of thy womb, Jesus.
2: Holy Mary, Mother of God, pray for us sinners, now and at the hour of our death. Amen.
0: Hail Mary, full of grace, the Lord is with thee. Blessed art thou amongst women, and blessed is the fruit of thy womb, Jesus.
2: Holy Mary, Mother of God, pray for us sinners, now and at the hour of our death. Amen.
0: Well, look at that. 100th birthday. Hail Mary, full of grace. The Lord is with thee. Blessed art thou amongst women, and blessed is the fruit of thy womb, Jesus.
2: Holy Mary, Mother of God, pray for us sinners, now and at the hour of our death. Amen.
0: Hail Mary, full of grace. The Lord is with thee. Blessed art thou amongst women, and blessed is the fruit of thy womb, Jesus.
2: Holy Mary, Mother of God, pray for us sinners, now and at the hour of our death. Amen.
0: Hail Mary, full of grace, the Lord is with thee. Blessed art thou amongst women, and blessed is the fruit of thy womb, Jesus.
2: Holy Mary, Mother of God, pray for us sinners, now and at the hour of our death. Amen.
0: Hail Mary, full of grace, the Lord is with thee. Blessed art thou amongst women, and blessed is the fruit of thy womb, Jesus.
2: Holy Mary, Mother of God, pray for us sinners, now and at the hour of our death. Amen.
0: Hail Mary, full of grace, the Lord is with thee. Blessed art thou amongst women, and blessed is the fruit of thy womb, Jesus.
2: Holy Mary, Mother of God, pray for us sinners, now and at the hour of our death. Amen.
0: There they are at Our Lady of Champion. Hail Mary, full of grace, the Lord is with thee. Blessed art thou amongst women, and blessed is the fruit of thy womb, Jesus.
2: Holy Mary, Mother of God, pray for us sinners, now and at the hour of our death. Amen.
0: Glory be to the Father, and to the Son, to the Holy Spirit.
2: As it was in the beginning, is now, and ever shall be, world without end. Amen.
0: O my Jesus,
2: forgive us our sins, save us from the fires of hell. Lead all souls to heaven, especially those in most need of thy mercy.
0: In the name of the Father, and of the Son, and of the Holy Spirit.
2: Amen.
0: Thank you, Jesus, Mary, Joseph, angels, and saints, for joining us in the family of Across America tonight on this Monday evening, the 28th of September. Thank you, Maggie. Thank you, Jim. Thank you, everybody out there, moms and dads, boys and girls, cats and dogs. Remember, the family that prays together
2: stays together.
0: So carry that rosary in your pocket like this, and you will keep Christ
2: in your heart.
0: And may God bless all of you in the name of the Father, and of the Son, and of the Holy Spirit.
2: Amen.
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0: 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Or it's real.
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0: It's unchoreographed. All right, it's natural. It's happening live. Anyone can be part of it. It's not too sophisticated. And you never know what's going to happen, right? And that's what prayer is in families. Life happens. And sometimes there's joyful reports, and sometimes there's heartbreaking reports. You know, it was Our Lady at Fatima, Our Lady at Lourdes who prayed the rosary for the conversion of sinners. It was Our Lady at Our Lady of Champion who said pray for the conversion of sinners. That's what we're doing. Give people a little bit of hope. We're a little bit of companionship. You know, there's a lot of lonely people out there, a lot of suffering people. And we've got to make sure that they're not forgotten and they're not irrelevant. At Relevant Radio, everyone's relevant.
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12: In the name of the Father, and of the Son, and of the Holy Spirit,
13: Amen.
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12: The red vestments tell us that today we honor martyrs who shed their blood for the life of Christ. Saint Wenceslaus, who is 22-year-old Prince of Bohemia in the 10th century, and then the Japanese missionary martyrs, St. Lawrence, Recent Companions, in the 1600s in

0: But that's not in the St. Michael hymnal, so we did something else. My brothers and sisters, let us acknowledge our sins and so prepare ourselves to celebrate the sacred mysteries. I confess to Almighty God and to you, my brothers and sisters, that I have greatly sinned in my thoughts and in my words, in what I have done and what I have failed to do, through my most grievous fault. Therefore I ask, Blessed Mary, ever Virgin, all the angels and saints, and you, my brothers and sisters, to pray for me to the Lord our God. May Almighty God have mercy on us, forgive us our sins, and bring us to everlasting life.
1: Amen.

0: Let us pray. O God, who taught the martyr St. Wenceslaus to place a heavenly kingdom before an earthly one, grant that through his prayers that denying ourselves, we may hold fast to you with all our heart. Through our Lord Jesus Christ, your Son, who lives and reigns with you in the unity of the Holy Spirit, God forever and ever.
1: Amen.
0: Please be seated.
2: A reading from the book of Job. One day, when the angels of God came to present themselves before the Lord, Satan also came among them. And the Lord said to Satan, "Whence do you come?" Then Satan answered the Lord and said, "From roaming the earth and patrolling it." The Lord said to Satan, "Have you noticed my servant Job, and that there was no one on earth like him, blameless and upright, fearing God and avoiding evil?" But Satan answered the Lord and said, "Is it nothing that Job is God-fearing? Have you not surrounded him and his family and all that he has with your protection? You have blessed the work of his hands, and his livestock are spread over the land. But now put forth your hand and touch anything that he has, and surely he will blaspheme you to your face." And the Lord said to Satan, "Behold, all that he has is in your power. Only do not lay a hand upon his person." So Satan went forth from the presence of the Lord. And so one day, while his sons and his daughters were eating and drinking wine in the house of their eldest brother, a messenger came to Job and said, "The oxen were plowing and the asses grazing beside them, and the Sabaeans carried them off in a raid. They put the herdsmen to the sword, and I alone have escaped to tell you." When he was yet speaking, another came and said, "Lightning has fallen from the heaven and struck the sheep and their shepherds and consumed them, and I alone have escaped to tell you." While he was yet speaking, another messenger came and said, "The Chaldeans formed three columns, seized the camels, carried them off, and put those tending them to the sword, and I alone have escaped to tell you." While he was yet speaking, another came and said, "Your sons and daughters were eating and drinking wine in the house of their eldest brother, when suddenly a great wind came across the desert and smote the four corners of the house. It fell upon the young people, and they are dead, and I alone have escaped to tell you." Then Job began to tear his cloak and cut off his hair. He cast himself prostrate upon the ground and said, "Naked I came forth from my mother's womb, and naked shall I go back again. The Lord gave, and the Lord has taken away. Blessed be the name of the Lord." In all this, Job did not sin, nor did he say anything disrespectful of God. The word of the Lord.
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0: Lord, a just suit, attend to my outcry. 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
0: From you let my judgment come. Your eyes behold what is right. Though you test my heart, searching it in the night, though you may try me with fire, shall find no malice in me. I call upon you, for you will answer me, O God. Incline your ear to me, hear my word. Show your wondrous mercies, O Savior of those who flee from their foes to refuge at your right hand.
1: Amen.

0: The Lord be with you.
1: And with your spirit.
0: A reading from the Holy Gospel according to Luke. An argument arose among the disciples about which of them was the greatest. Jesus realized the intention of their hearts and took a child and placed it by his side and said to them, "Whoever receives this child in my name receives me, and whoever receives me receives the one who sent me. For the one who is least among all of you is the one who is the greatest." Then John said in reply, "Master, we saw someone casting out demons in your name, and we try to prevent him because he does not follow in our company." Jesus said to him, "Do not prevent him, for whoever is not against you is for you." The Gospel of the Lord.
1: Praise to you, Lord Jesus Christ.
0: Please be seated for a moment. And Job said, "Blessed be the name of the Lord." And that was at the end of what you could say was a real bad day for Job. So we have this account of a conversation in heaven between God and Satan. And God is kind of bragging about how good his servant Job is. Have you seen Job? He loves me. He's so good. I love Job. And say, "Yeah, of course, all you do is give him gifts. Take those away and he will blaspheme you." So Job is put to the test, and we hear about all of the things he suffered that day and the calamities. And you could say it was a real bad day for him, but what a remarkable reaction. He said, "The Lord has given, the Lord has taken away. Blessed be the name of the Lord." What's important about his statement is it was his statement. It wasn't generated by artificial intelligence. It came from his own thought, his own experience with God, his own deep conviction. I found over time as a priest, it's not usually helpful for me to say to people, "The Lord has given, the Lord has taken away." They have to come to that conclusion themselves, because it can sound sort of preaching and insensitive. But if a person can come to that conclusion themselves, it shows a deep faith and trust in God and conviction about what is most important in life. So how could Job say, "The Lord has given, the Lord has taken away, blessed be the name of the Lord"? Because he realized at some level he did not deserve all of these blessings. They were all blessings. I know of some sinners who don't want to be sinners, but they still are sinners, and they're confounded by sometimes, you know, the more they sin, the more God blesses them. Like, why is he doing that? Because God loves us, right? I think a good attitude for all of us to try to adopt would be Job's attitude, but to put it in contemporary English, a reaction to disappointments could be, "Well, it could be worse." Which you always sees a positive in there, right? Could things be worse? Yeah, it could always be worse, right? And then instead of complaining, we look on the positives that we have. And I've said this before, but I think it is worth reminding ourselves again. The key to happiness in life is to have low expectations. Low, oh my goodness, there's water in this house. That's wonderful. I learned that in my 15 summers in Mexico, that I'm delighted when I walk into a building and there's running water. That brings with it other things that need running water, right? It could be worse. Job, blessed be the name of the Lord. Now please stand for the prayers of the faithful. For our Holy Father, that through the intercession of St. Venceslaus, he will be given strength and courage to defend the true faith, we pray to the Lord.
1: Lord,
0: for an increase in vocations to the priesthood and religious life, that those who are called to serve may respond wholeheartedly, we pray to the Lord.
1: Lord,
0: for unity among Catholics, that they will be strong against the attacks on faith, the family unit, and the dignity of life, we pray to the Lord.
1: Lord,
0: for those suffering from the effects of natural disasters and other tragedies, that our Lord will draw close to them with his strength and comfort, we pray to the Lord.
1: Lord, hear our prayer.
0: For all those who have died, that they may rest in the peace of Christ, and especially for the repose of the soul of Will Moon, for whom this Mass is being offered, we pray to the Lord.
1: Lord, hear our prayer.
0: For our St. Joseph, St. Gabriel, St. Nicholas, and Guardian Angel Society members, and for all the intentions received from our listeners and supporters, that Our Lady of Guadalupe will intercede for them, we pray to the Lord.
1: Lord, hear our prayer.
0: In thanksgiving for the beatification of Fulton Sheen, we pray to the Lord.
1: Lord, hear our prayer.
0: And for your own special intentions, especially the people who asked you to pray for them, we pray to the Lord.
1: Lord, hear our prayer.
0: Dear Father in heaven, we believe in your power and we trust in your mercy. We ask you our prayers through Christ our Lord.
2: Amen.
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0: Blessed are you, Lord, God of all creation, for through your goodness we have received the bread we offer you. Fruit of the earth and work of human hands, it will become for us the bread of life.
1: Blessed be God.

0: Blessed are you, Lord, God of all creation. For through your goodness we have received the wine we offer you, fruit of the vine and work of human hands. It will become our spiritual drink. Pray, sisters and brothers, in my sacrifice and yours, may be acceptable to God, the Almighty Father.
1: May the Lord accept the sacrifice at your hands for the praise and glory of his name, for our good and of all his holy church.
0: Receive, Holy Father, the offerings we bring in commemoration of the holy martyrs, and grant that we, your servants, may be found steadfast in confessing your name through Christ our Lord.
1: Amen.
0: The Lord be with you.
1: And with your spirit.
0: Lift up your hearts.
1: Lift them up to the Lord.
0: Let us give thanks to the Lord our God.
1: It is right and just.
0: It is truly right and just, our duty and our salvation, always and everywhere to give you thanks, Lord, Holy Father, Almighty and Eternal God. For the blood of your blessed martyr, Saint Venceslaus, poured out like Christ to glorify your name, shows forth your marvelous works, by which in our weakness you perfect your power, and on the feeble bestow strength to bear you witness, through Christ our Lord. And so with the powers of heaven, we worship you constantly on earth, and before your majesty without end we acclaim, Holy, holy, holy, Lord God hosts. Heaven and earth are full of your glory. Hosanna in the highest. Blessed is he who comes
1: in the name of the Lord. Hosanna.
0: You are indeed holy, O Lord, the fount of all holiness. Make holy, therefore, these gifts, we pray, by sending down your Spirit upon them like the dewfall, so that they may become for us the body and blood of our Lord Jesus Christ. At the time he was betrayed and entered willingly into his passion, he took bread and, giving thanks, broke it and gave it to his disciples, saying, "Take this, all of you, and eat of it. For this is my body, which will be given up for you."

In a similar way, when supper was ended, he took the chalice, and once more giving thanks, he gave it to his disciples, saying, "Take this, all of you, and drink from it. For this is the chalice of my blood, the blood of the new and eternal covenant, which will be poured out for you and for many for the forgiveness of sins. Do this in memory of me."

the mystery of faith. We proclaim your death, O Lord, and profess your resurrection until you come again. Therefore, as we celebrate the memorial of his death and resurrection, we offer you, Lord, the bread of life and the chalice of salvation. Giving thanks, you held us worthy to be in your presence and minister to you. Humbly we pray that, partaking of the body and blood of Christ, we may be gathered into one by the Holy Spirit. Remember, Lord, your church spread throughout the world and bring her to the fullness of charity, together with Leo, our Pope, and Blaise, our Bishop, and all the clergy. Remember also our brothers and sisters who have fallen asleep in the hope of the resurrection, and all who died in your mercy. Welcome them into the light of your face. Have mercy on us all, we pray, that with the Blessed Virgin Mary, Mother of God, with Blessed Joseph, her spouse, with the blessed apostles, and all the saints who please you throughout the ages, we may merit to be co-heirs to eternal life, and praise and glorify you through your Son, Jesus Christ.

0: Deliver us, Lord, we pray, from every evil. Graciously grant peace in our days, that by the help of your mercy, we may be always free from sin and safe from all distress, as we await the blessed hope and the coming of our Savior, Jesus Christ. Lord Jesus Christ, you said to your apostles, "Peace I leave you, my peace I give you. Look not on our sins, but on the faith of your church, and graciously grant her peace and unity in accordance with your will, who live and reign forever and ever.
1: Amen.
0: The peace of the Lord be with you always.
1: And with your spirit.

0: Behold the Lamb of God. 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Blessed are those who are called to the supper of the Lamb. Lord, I am not worthy. You should enter under my roof. But only say the word, and my soul shall be healed. Our communion antiphon is, it is you who have stood by me in my trials, and I confer a kingdom on you, says the Lord, that you may eat and drink at my table in my kingdom.
1: For those of you watching or listening, we invite you to make a spiritual communion. I wish, my Lord, to receive you with the purity, humility, and devotion with which your most holy mother received you, with the spirit and fervor of the saints.

0: Let us pray. O God, who in your holy martyrs have wonderfully made known the mystery of the cross, graciously grant that drawing strength from this sacrifice, we may cling faithfully to Christ and labor in the church for the salvation of all, through Christ our Lord.
1: Amen.
0: The Lord be with you.
1: And with your spirit.
0: May Almighty God bless you, the Father, and the Son, and the Holy Spirit.
1: Amen.
0: Go forth, the Mass is ended.
1: Thanks be to God.
0: St. Michael the Archangel,
2: defend us in battle. Be our protection against the wickedness and snares of the devil. May God rebuke him, we humbly pray. And to thou, O Prince of the Heavenly Host, by the power of God, cast into all Satan
0: and all evil spirits who prowl about the world seeking the ruin of souls. Amen. Prayer for the National Eucharistic Revival, which continues and spreads. My God, I believe, I adore, I hope, and I love you. I beg pardon for those who do not believe, nor adore, nor hope, nor love you. Most Holy Trinity, Father, Son, and Holy Spirit, I adore you profoundly. I offer you the most precious body, blood, soul, and divinity of Jesus Christ, present in all the tabernacles of the world, in reparation for the outrages, sacrileges, and indifference by which he is offended. And through the infinite merits of the Sacred Heart of Jesus and the Immaculate Heart of Mary, I beg of you the conversion of sinners.
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5: 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President Trump is announcing plans for a new $15 billion steel plant in Iowa. Speaking from the Oval Office Monday, the president says it's going to be the largest plant in U.S. history, calling it exciting news.
6: The plant will produce some of the highest quality, most affordable steel anywhere in the world. They're going to be making it here and using it here and also shipping it outside and do very well.
5: Trump adding it's part of his plan to bring manufacturing back to the U.S. along with thousands of jobs.
6: Project is expected to create up to 6,000 new construction jobs, nearly 2,000 manufacturing and mining jobs, and add another $95 billion to the U.S. economy.
5: The FBI's Los Angeles field office is in announcing a $1 million reward for the capture of a murder suspect. Daniel Martindale has the story.
7: Officials say Satinderjeet Singh, who also goes by the name Goldie Brar and other aliases, is wanted in connection with multiple murders in Southern California and elsewhere. Singh is on the FBI's 10 most wanted fugitives list. The agency says he's wanted on suspicion of conspiracy as part of an organized criminal organization, targeted killings, extortion, and narcotics-related crimes. Investigators say Singh is the North American boss of the Lawrence Bishop Crime Group, which is connected with violent acts in Southern California and across the United States and Canada.
5: And the beatification of the 16th century Franciscan missionaries known as the Georgia Martyrs will take place October 31st at the Savannah Convention Center in Georgia. The Order of Friars Minor announcing the venue last week, saying about 12,000 people are expected to attend. While no ticket is required, organizers are asking attendees to register by September 30th, keeping you connected with the church and the world 24 hours a day and on the web at relevantradio.com. I'm Brooke Taylor, and this is listener-supported Relevant Radio.
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13: Good morning, buenos dias, and muchas enchiladas, everybody. Welcome back to the Patrick Madrid Show. Special shout out to all of you knights and dames of the Holy Sepulchre who were meeting in Cleveland this past weekend. Quite a few of you came up and said, I listen to your program every morning. You're going to be on the air tomorrow morning. Yes, I am, and here I am. It was nice to see all of you. Yeah, I'm so glad to know that many of you knights and dames of the Holy Sepulchre are listening right now. This is a live program. And my number is 888-914-9149. I'm looking forward to hearing from any of you out there who would like to talk about whatever. This is a full-service show. I don't have guests. I don't do interviews. I talk to you. And I read your emails, too. So if I can be of service to you by answering a question, giving you info, if you need a second opinion, you want to discuss whatever it may be. Oh, and by the way, if you've had trouble getting on the air because... Well, not because we hear this all the time, but we do hear all the time that people say that they tried to call in, but they couldn't get in. Well, I feel your pain. This would be the perfect time to call because the call volume is relatively low now, although that builds up. It's building up right now as we speak. But if you want to be on the air, your chance of getting on the air is much easier, much better right now if you call 888-914-9149. So we have our call screener standing by, Charles in charge. Actually, no, I think we've got Sarah this morning. So Sarah will be screening your calls as we prepare to get you on the air. In the meantime, though, we'll plow through some emails. This one is from, actually, these just came in this morning, a few minutes ago, in fact. So Susan says, Dear Patrick, I was going through some old school papers and I found this article that I wrote when I was 13 back in 1967. About how I felt about the new mass in English, the vernacular, in other words. She said, I thought you might get a kick out of it. And I did. So first of all, thank you for that. And I must be getting the names backward here. She signs off as Penny. So please forgive me for calling you Susan. Sorry about that. Penny, and Penny is in Orlando, Florida. And she adds, I enjoy your show and thank you so much for all I have learned from it. It has enhanced my Catholic faith. You're creating a beautiful legacy. Well, very kind of you, Penny. God is doing great things on Relevant Radio, no question about it. So I'm just grateful to have a little role to play in it. So here is the typed commentary, I guess we could say, from Penny in grade 8, 1967. I was in grade 2 in 1967, so I was a few years behind you. But here's what she typed in the piece of paper that she sent me a picture of. Heading, a new change. Have you noticed a new change in the Mass? The canon of the Mass is now said in our language. It is also said aloud so people can follow it easier. Before it was altered, many children did not even understand fully the real meaning of the consecration. Now the children hear the priest himself saying the words, and they have more respect for this part. I think a good advantage to the Catholics of today. And that was written by Penny when she was in the eighth grade, 13 years old. Thanks for sharing that with me, Penny. I wish I had thought to or had been asked to write anything down about my recollections as a younger child, but still my recollections of Vatican II. I will share one, though, with you that I never wrote down, but I certainly remember it. And this was it's a vignette in my mind of standing at Mass. This would have been around the same time. Yeah, right. Yeah, it must have been in 67. And I remember at Mass, the priest before we, I think maybe it was the creed perhaps, and the priest was explaining yet again, because I remember that over the last X number of weeks or months, the priest would explain, here are some changes to the Mass, here's a new change. And so this vignette in my mind is from around that time when I'm standing there at Mass with my dad. I believe my dad was to my left, and the priest had just gotten done explaining that we're going to be saying the prayer a different way this Sunday. And I was a bit confused because it seems like there were these changes that were coming at us. And I don't remember now if it was like every week, but it's, maybe it was more like every few months or something. So here's the memory. I just remember looking up at my dad and saying, Dad, why are they changing it again? And I just remember his, he had a somewhat of a perplexed look on his face, and his answer, you know, whispering to me was, I don't know. I don't know why I remember that, but I do. And it, you know, in my childlike way, I was even then kind of feeling the sense of things are changing, the ground is shifting under my feet. And I didn't understand why. I was a kid. And my dad didn't really understand why. So it makes me wonder if in the average parish, it wasn't well explained about like why were these changes taking place? Why were they considered necessary? So it's interesting as we look back over time, in my case now, you know, some nearly 60 years since that time, how some of those memories are still clear. And it makes me not at all surprised that you have those memories too, and perhaps many other people as well. Thanks for sharing that. 888-914-9149. Also, this one is also from this morning. This is from Karen in Minnesota. And she says, my husband and I watched the movie Fences. This is over the weekend. As I had jotted it down when you mentioned it. But as we watched it, I couldn't remember why you talked about this movie and if it was one you recommended or just one that you thought Denzel Washington acted well in. I certainly did think he acted well in that movie, but I'll come back to the issue here. She says, it left us stumped. My husband said, why would Patrick recommend this movie? We were both expecting a feel-good story, and after the beginning scene, I was thinking it would be a redemption story of sorts, and it had its moments, but whew! We felt the movie, we left the movie emotionally drained, which may be a good thing. There's a lot to chew on in that movie. I asked my husband if I should still email you to get your take on this movie and maybe what I missed when you first mentioned it. And he said, no, I'm over it. Seriously, she says, this got us thinking on a lot of topics in the movie, drinking, raising children, marriage, culture, life obligations. So Karen in Minnesota concludes by saying, I guess my question is, did you recommend this movie or did you just mention it? And Denzel's acting. If you did recommend it, can you summarize again why? I kind of wish we would have watched Mr. Smith Goes to Washington. Okay. So first thing I should tell you is I remember that segment in the show. I do. And Cyrus and I were riffing on something. Second thing I can tell you is that not only did I, but also Charles in Charge this morning pre-show, we were scouring the archives looking for that segment because I wanted to re-listen to it to refresh my memory, and we couldn't find it, which is weird. Now, I know it happened, so I know it's in there, but maybe that phrase, Denzel Washington, didn't get added to the show notes for some reason. So I'm going to do my best to reconstruct from memory what I think happened, Karen, and you and I, if either of us or both of us runs across that audio clip again, maybe we'll go back and I may need to clarify at some point. But here's what I think happened. So first of all, the movie is a grim story about a former sports star that who's played by Denzel Washington, and he's drinking himself into a sullen old age. I mean, he's really drinking hard, and he's a pushy, loud, abusive, not physically abusive, but verbally very sort of abusive, if we call it that, father. He's at odds with his young adult son, who I don't remember exactly how old he is, but he appears to be like a senior in high school kind of guy. And he and his dad are clashing. His long-suffering wife is she's really the other main person in this movie, and she's it's hard to really explain it other than that he is a proud and fierce guy who will light anyone up if they disagree with him on something. And he's always drinking. He's always got a bottle in his hands. And so there are a lot of bad words. There are no like sexual scenes or anything like that. But there is a there's a plot line in the story that only surfaces at the end that has to do with an illegitimate child. So there's nothing that's shown. But the implication, of course, is that he went off the rails. So my recollection of this conversation wasn't that I was recommending it per se, although I probably did say he acted very powerfully and the female lead acted very powerfully. But it is not a pleasant story. It's not fun to watch somebody who is drunk and belligerent. And for many people, maybe it's something that they can relate to, not in a good way, not in a happy way, but they can relate to it because they've been in that situation before. Maybe they've been the Denzel Washington character, or maybe they were, you know, the Denzel Washington character was the husband or the dad in the family. So I don't remember if I recommended the movie, but as I have thought about it, I don't think it's the kind of movie I would have said, hey, everybody, go see this movie. Because of all the landmines in it. And so my guess is, in the final analysis, Karen, without having heard the clip all over again, my guess is there was something that we were talking about that had a tie-in in some way. Maybe it was alcoholism, maybe it was family dynamics, I'm not sure what. And maybe I referenced the movie because Nancy and I had just seen it, and I was referencing it as some tie-in that I now don't remember about that. So that's my guess. And sorry if you and your husband were left scratching your heads, why would Patrick recommend the movie? But I will say this, there is some merit to this movie. I mean, it is a powerful movie. And yes, it does have a lot of bad words in it. And yes, he's a belligerent drunk, but even that kind of a movie can have redeeming qualities. It's not a movie for kids. It's not a movie to take your family to or sit down with the family on a Saturday afternoon. I definitely wouldn't do that. But for a husband and wife who are mature and thoughtful, yeah, sure. This could be a movie that could really spark some interesting conversations and reflection on life. And if nothing else, I would say this is a great example of how not to be, and the dangers of drunkenness and the things that can happen when you do that. So it could be understood maybe as a cautionary tale in that regard. So I hope that's helpful, and I appreciate you taking a moment to write to me. Thank you for that. 888-914-9149. We'll go to Lois next. First, I should say, in Quincy, Massachusetts. Now, I've heard Quincy and I've heard Quincy. What do the locals say, Lois?
14: It's Quincy.
13: That's what I thought. But sometimes I hear them say Quincy. So what do I know? So Lois and Quincy, good morning.
14: Good morning. I listen to you pretty often. And I just purchased a Bible that I heard that you had, which is the Catholic Ignatius. I got the Catholic Study Bible with the Old and New Testament.
13: I do have that. I have it. I love it.
14: So that was the good one to get.
13: well, it's a good one.
14: I'd like to get a Bible for younger people with pictures in it so they would be more apt to read it and enjoy it.
13: Right.
14: Do you have any?
13: Are you looking for a recommendation where to get that?
14: Yes.
13: I would suggest you go to...
14: Or the Bible itself.
13: Sure. Well, I mean, the Bible itself, the one that would correspond most closely with that Ignatius Study Bible is the Ignatius Bible, which is the Revised Standard Version, Catholic Edition, Second Edition. But here's the thing. If you have the Study Bible, you already have that Bible because it's that Bible plus all of the voluminous notes and maps and things like that. if you wanted to get just the Bible, that's not thick as a brick, as the study Bible is, I would get the Ignatius Bible, and any Catholic bookstore would have it. Now, as far as the options for children's Bibles, and there are a number of different ones, I would recommend you pop over to a website called holyheroes.com. Holyheroes.com. Mm-hmm. They specialize in great stuff, great resources for the kiddos of all ages. And I know, I haven't looked at it in a long time, but I know that they have children's Bibles among many other things. So if you were to go to holyheroes.com and look in that section, I'm sure you're going to find something that's going to suit what you're looking for.
14: Well, I thank you very much.
13: You're welcome.
14: I really enjoyed listening to your program. I've been listening for the last year. I discovered you. And
13: I'm so glad you did.
14: I find you very helpful.
13: Thank you, Lois. I'll be sure to remind Cyrus of that when I see him tomorrow. He's on PTO, by the way, FYI, in case you wondered.
14: Okay.
13: Thanks, Lois. Charles in Charge, remind me to tell Cyrus tomorrow that Lois in Quincy, Massachusetts finds me very helpful. Okay? Don't forget.
15: Okay,
13: it's important.
15: Sure.
13: All right. Let's go to Michael now in Rocky Hill, Connecticut. Hello, Michael. Welcome.
16: Oh, I'm a big fan of yours. In fact, when we had that pilgrimage in Chicago, and we had that big event opening there with, you know, you all were there. In fact, I was at your dining room table. It was really impressive to meet with you all.
13: The event in Chicago. Gala last year, the big event in December?
16: Yeah.
13: That was wonderful, wasn't it?
16: I was in my Knights of Columbus shirt. It was a black, like a t-shirt, sitting across from you. I didn't have time to put my suit on. Anyway, that was an embarrassing time. Anyway. I was listening to your podcast concerning the cooling of these AI sensors, and it dawned on me that at the dermatologist, when I go in there, they've got a little, looks like a whipped cream container sitting on the counter, and they pick it up with their bare hands. And when they decompress this liquid nitrogen gas on the surface of my ear, it just causes a sudden, absolute now freezing, you know? And it's liquid nitrogen. Well, I know. But I mean,
13: I can't say that I've ever had anyone put liquid nitrogen on my ears. Never had that experience. But
16: okay. So I had a small rash, kind of discoloration of the skin. They thought it'd be potentially.
13: You know, I'm not a doctor, right? I can't dispense medical information. You know that, right?
16: Okay. Yep. Okay. No, the thing was is that the liquid nitrogen. If nitrogen is the most common of the air that we breathe, nitrogen is the most highest percentage. And there are companies that know how to take this out of the atmosphere and centralize it under pressurized systems and cause it to drop to way sub-freezing type temperatures. Now, if this like say they had an AI generator and they had the liquid cooling going through just like a water tower or a big spherical thing. And this liquid nitrogen would be just a gas that would be fed in at the, say, the very bottom of it. These bubbles would bubble upward. So here the gas is virtually free. It's in the atmosphere. It would be returning to the atmosphere. But boy, it would be chilling that water down. Like they could control it. They weren't careful. They could probably turn it into one big block of ice.
13: So, are you talking about how this would be an alternative to using all the water for cooling the stuff in the data centers?
16: Using much less water and just with liquid nitrogen, cooling it very effectively in a very short period of time, and it would be a free resource. It would be a matter of extracting it from the atmosphere.
13: Do you have, and this is a serious question, do you have any way to reach Elon Musk? Maybe text him or email him, because I'm being somewhat tongue-in-cheek.
16: No, if you could send me a link, that would be really good.
13: I have to look for, I don't know if I have his number, but I'll check on that. But here's my thought. I don't doubt the science of what you're saying. I mean, it makes sense to me as you describe it. Wouldn't it seem, doesn't it seem as though it would be really likely that scientists, especially those on the forefront of these projects that are being undertaken with the data centers and all that, that they would be really just scouring every nook and possible cranny for improved ways to do the cooling so that we didn't have to use so much water? I would think that this thing that you're describing would be definitely on somebody's radar screen already. That'd be my guess.
16: Oh, I hadn't heard anybody express a theory on it. That's why I came up with it. Or that's why
13: I think you should get the credit for it. If you're the first one, you should get credit for it. And all the prize money can go to your local Knights of Columbus Council.
16: Oh, yeah.
13: Wouldn't that be something? Think of all the pancake breakfast they could serve with that.
16: Yeah. And the other thing, too, is that I was pondering if, I think I sent you a copy of my study also about how 69 million babies would equate that were aborted so far, they think. It's put side by side against the 100 most populous cities in the United States. The top 100 cities in the 2020 census that are self-genocide is pretty much wiped out the entire population.
13: Wow. Staggering numbers, to be sure. And what a horrible thing that is being done by abortion. So we're continuing to pray, Michael, all those memoraries, billions of them, that abortion will cease in this country. Thank you, Michael. Appreciate hearing from you. I'll be right back.
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Okay. Excuse me, that number again, 888-914-9149. Feel free to call that number and we'll get you on the air. This is a note from Trip in Houston. He says, China is already using the liquid CO2 to cool data centers. Your caller, Michael, was so close. And he says he's glad Father Simon is coming back. Yeah, so are we. We're excited about that. Welcome back, Father Simon. So, I figure it this way. If China's doing it, we're doing it. And maybe we were doing it before China was doing it. But I'm pretty confident that, especially in this race for AI dominance, that anything China is doing, we're already doing that as well. All right. Now, here is a note from Greg. Thank you for that, Trip. Greg in Minneapolis, he says, the Fences show reference, I've got it. Okay. And I'm reading this for the first time because it just rolled in. He says, your Fences reference several weeks ago had an AI tie-in. It was a climactic scene in the movie. Oh, that's what it was. Yeah, that's what it was. Right on. Okay, I'll just read his note. It all came back to me. Courtesy of Greg in Minneapolis. So he says it was, it had an AI tie-in. It was a climactic scene in the movie in which Denzel gives a soliloquy to his son, in which someone turned into an AI version of that scene. This version ended up being a defense of AI as art, I think, which I don't believe AI produced material can ever be art, quote unquote, which is an inherently human act and product, but it was entertaining nonetheless. You are correct, sir. And I thank you for that. And that's exactly what it was. So, yeah, just to add my little 2 cents to this. So it was a conversation about AI. And I had just seen, maybe even that morning or the day before, this is exactly what they did. They took one of the pivotal scenes in the movie Fences, in which Denzel Washington has this confrontation with his son. But it's in the movie about totally different issues. In this AI designed one, it to show how robust and how amazing AI can do this, it took that scene, but it changed all the dialogue into a confrontation in which the kid, the son, the young adult son, he basically holds the same view that Greg does, that AI is not art. And it's, you know, you hear people bandying the term AI slop around a lot. It's, to me, it's kind of ridiculous. But in any case, that catchphrase, AI slop, is what the son was saying. And the father, Denzel Washington, is defending, as you say. So you're absolutely correct, Greg. Thank you for that. And hopefully for that nice lady, Karen. Karen is in Minnesota. Karen, if you're listening, that's the answer to our question. So we can both thank Greg for that. Appreciate that, Greg. 888-914-9149. Also, Sherry said, it was on September 10th at 6:40-ish Pacific time. I found my email to tag when you discussed the movie. This is great. You guys are really on top of things. More so than I am, I must admit. So Sherry, she somehow, I mean, do you do that with all of the things on all of the programs? If you do, that's remarkable. But she knew exactly. So if we all wanted to go back and listen again, September the 10th, so that would be at roughly 9:40 Eastern time, 8:40 Central time, 6:40 a.m. Pacific time. Thank you for that, Sherry. Did you get that, Charles in charge? Sherry figured out where it was, and you and I couldn't do that. Somehow she did that. 888-914-9149 is the number to call. I keep mentioning the number so that as you're tuning in and you're saying, how do I get on this program? That's how you get on the program. Call 888-914-9149.

history of the heritage of France was outstanding. The energy and joy of the of these young people was palpable. It gives me hope for the future. Sadly, I didn't see any mention of it on our national news. One would think that any enterprising reporter would find a story angle on the impact of our American-born Pope. Silly me. Well, you know that old saying, Ann, if it bleeds, it leads. I think that that's true, generally speaking, that unless the editors say we need a feel-good story today, most of the time they're going to concentrate on tragedy or conflict or, you know, something that is bad. And this, of course, as you pointed out, is good. I saw a little bit of the video myself, so thank you for that. Rita says, Patrick, all copyright or patent for the idea this morning on conserving water for data centers, I would think would be gone in minutes. I don't know if your caller will follow through, but maybe somebody should email the first half hour of your program to Elon, perhaps as a relevant radio marketing department, or maybe it should be them. All the best. She just wants this guy to get the, or me to get the credit. Well, I don't deserve any credit for that. He had this brainiac idea on how to cool the data centers without using so much water. But Elon, if you're listening, we have a tip for you. I think you'll find it very interesting. Get in touch with me. Call me at 888-914-9149. That's my number. Let's see. Pablo wrote in to say, our diocesan youth and young adult department coordinated a visit with Cardinal Parolin, Secretary of State at the Vatican, for an evening of prayer and questions. A mix of youths and young adults were able to pose questions to the Cardinal. And the last question came from a young man who asked a good question that the Cardinal admitted was a difficult one to answer. I want to ask you what I think the I want to ask you what I think this question is. Maybe you mean you want to tell me what you think the question is, perhaps. So how can a Catholic remain faithful in the workplace when presented with moral challenges to the faith? For instance, can a Catholic work in a weapons making factory? I don't think the answer today in 2026 would be any different than it would be in any other time era, because human beings, rather, are the same in every generation. Human beings don't change. Circumstances change. Technology changes. Opportunities change. But human nature doesn't change. So what would be immoral before would very likely be immoral today, you know, given the nature of things. I'm thinking as exception to that rule might be in the area of usury, the sin of usury, of making unjust gain on a loan, which is a sin. But the way money is now and the way money is used, etc., is different from how it was in medieval times. And I'm not talking about the place where you can go and eat a nice meal and watch people jousting indoors. There is a place called Medieval Times. I know there's one in Buena Park, California, not far from Knott's Berry Farm. I assume it's still there. I'm not talking about that Medieval Times, but just going back in the day into Medieval Times, money was different and the use of money was different. So the church's teaching on the issue of usury, and I'm using this as an example, if you worked in that field, let's say in the year 1300, you might very well be doing something that was immoral. Whereas today, if you work for one of the big banks or something, you're a bank teller or you're an auditor or something, you wouldn't necessarily be involved in something that would equate to usury. But in any case, I say that only by way of example, as a parallel or as an exception to the point that I'm trying to make here, which is that if you're working in an industry or a place that is doing something immoral unto itself, then that would indeed, you know, be that you would run the risk, let's say, of doing something immoral, and you would want to avoid that at all costs, of course. But just the fact of working at a I want to make sure I read it correctly. So a weapons making factory, that's not in itself

0: moral, because the use that those weapons could be put to may be entirely morally permissible. So hunting, for example, you use a weapon, a crossbow, a rifle, you know, whatever it is you're using to bring down game to eat. I mean, there's nothing immoral about that. Weapons of war that would be used to protect the country or for police officers to protect themselves or apprehend criminals. So I could think of any number of examples where working in a weapons making factory itself is not going to be sinful. Now, those weapons, of course, could be used for sinful purposes and often are. So there's going to be some connection, some participation, however remote, with an evil that could be made, that could be accomplished, let's say, by use of that weapon. But just working in a weapons making factory as a an example of this doesn't prove anything one way or the other about it being immoral. So back to your question, or at least the question that was asked of the good cardinal: how do you remain faithful in a workplace when you're presented with moral challenges to the faith? And I'm not saying this to be glib. I'm really not. But the answer is you just avoid any cooperation with evil. So if you're in the workplace and your boss becomes aware that you have become aware that he has embezzled money, and he tells you, don't say anything, and if you don't say anything, I'll give you $1,000 to keep you quiet, and you take the money, well, that's obviously immoral. So if the boss says, hey, you're not supposed to know that I embezzled the money, but now that you know, please don't say anything, you have to do the right thing. If you're in the workplace and you're presented with a moral challenge, maybe that you would embezzle, or you might steal paper clips, or you might waste company time surfing the internet or being on Facebook or some such thing when you should be getting your work done. It's a form of theft from your employer when you're doing that, because you're there and you're getting paid to be there to do work. And if you're not actually getting work done and you're getting paid for it, it's a form of theft. There's an example. I mean, you can go on down the list, but what I'm saying is I don't think the answer is particularly difficult, nor do I think it's really any different today than it was 100 years ago or 1,000 years ago. If you're going to remain faithful, whether you're in the workplace or not, but in this case you're in the workplace, what do? You just do the right thing. And again, I'm not saying it to be glib, but it seems like a pretty basic thing. And if you want to discuss it further, please let me know. 888-914-9149. Now, we're going to take a break in a second. First, though, this is a note from Jim in St. Louis that just rolled in like 30 seconds ago. And he says, your love of watching the Waltons is to be commended. I, too, absolutely love this show. People's criticism of the Ouija board episode is unfounded, as the show does not glorify this board. People will always find ways to criticize God's work like yours. Don't worry about it. Well, thank you. It's not something I've ever really worried about. Although one dude back in the day, he was like really, for some strange reason, really ticked off at me and was kind of harassing me on social media. And I think he called in a time or two, and he was really hot under the collar. You know, how can you like the Waltons, and how can you recommend the Waltons when they have a Ouija board in there? Huh? What do you think about that? So it goes without saying, I do not endorse Ouija boards. Don't use Ouija boards. Tell people not to use Ouija boards. And the fact that there was a Ouija board in one of the episodes of the Waltons is regrettable, but I had no say in the matter. I was a kid when it came on anyway, so I had no say in the matter. I take the St. Paul approach to this topic: test all things and hold fast to that which is good. And virtually all of the Waltons, with that teensy little exception, is good, which is why I recommend it. And I shall do what you recommend, Jim. He says, go with God, and indeed I shall. Or die trying, that's for sure. All right, with that, we'll take a break. The phone number has not changed. If you'd like to be on the air, call 888-914-9149. I will be back with more of the Patrick Madrid Show right after this.
1: We've seen several social media posts like this where the young women are having their abortions at home because they're doing the abortion pill, and they're seeing the baby, or they're seeing parts of the baby at home, and they're shocked and they're devastated.
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3: Hi, this is Bishop Michael Sis of the Diocese of San Angelo, Texas. 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Remember, O most gracious Virgin Mary, that never was it known that anyone who fled to thy protection, implored thy help, or sought thy intercession was left unaided. Inspired with this confidence, I fly unto thee, O Virgin of Virgins, my Mother. To thee do I come, before thee I stand, sinful and sorrowful. O Mother of the Word Incarnate, despise not my petitions, but in thy mercy hear and answer me. 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
9: Well, thank you, Nikki. Really appreciate it. Wow, and thank you for the call. 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
0: All right, we are back. 888-914-9149. Who's up next? Charles in charge. 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
11: We're still screening.
0: And if we're not prepared, if we're not prepared yet, we're still getting people screened, then we will continue with emails for the time being.
11: We've got Michael here.
0: All right. Where's Michael from?
11: Arizona.
0: All right. Michael in Arizona, good morning and welcome.
12: Oh, good. I the Bluetooth is on. I didn't know if it was an issue or not. Good morning.
0: It is an issue.
12: If you could
0: turn the Bluetooth off, that would be my preference, please.
12: No problem. I'm going to pull over, gently put the hazards on, and adjust.
0: Drive safe.
12: No worries. Yeah. Okay. Farm Park. Thank you very much. All right. Yeah. And okay. Wi-Fi. Oh, the joys of aging eyes.
0: This is great.
12: Hello.
13: Almost ingenious, right there.
12: Inspirational dissatisfaction.
0: Yes. All right, hit me
12: up. Good morning. Well, just with Cupid ammunition, of course. I work in healthcare, and I am wondering how much effort is okay with God gently pushing back against the death and dying process. Some of my co-workers as a nurse, LPN, as a nurse, I am sort of told, why do you push so hard? Why do you, like, go above and beyond, so to speak? And sometimes I wonder how hard I should push back against the death and dying process. Nicely, of course.
0: So are you referring to your medical efforts to help somebody stay alive? Is that what you mean?
12: Correct. Remove the bowel obstructions, address levels of discomfort that are negatively impacting quality of life, sitting, talking, basically time and effort. Like we provide time, talents, and treasure as Catholics, and I invest quite a bit of time in order to help the individual, sometimes at my own expense, as it is very sometimes emotionally draining.
0: I can imagine. Yeah, I had an experience when I was 19, I guess I was, and I worked as a nurse, I didn't have anywhere near that level of skill, but I worked as an orderly. So I can relate to what you're describing, because it can be very distressing to see the pain and suffering that people go through, both physical and mental. So I'm saying that only by way of my own experience to say that I can imagine how it would take a toll on you as a nurse. So to your question, my general impression is that what you're describing is... You hear that loud motorcycle sound that we just heard right now? That's a plea for... That's a cry for attention. The guys who drive motorcycles like that, they're pleading for attention. Please notice me. Please notice me. All right, back to the question at hand. I think the easiest, simplest way that I could try to approach that question that you're asking is because human beings are worth it, because there is an inestimable worth, value, dignity, there are different terms that are used to describe this, of a human being. Human beings are precious in God's eyes. We are unique in creation, and we have value. Not just to God, but to each other and to ourselves. We have value to ourselves. So there's something inherently good, even though we're fallen. We have a fallen human nature. We are, you know, we're prone toward sin. All those theological implications are true. Nonetheless, human beings are, and human life is precious. Therefore, I'll begin there, or at least I'll make that my opening gambit to your question, that I think that's the answer, because there is a preciousness, value, dignity of human beings that makes it not only worthwhile but necessary to do what we can to try to keep people, especially when they're in pain and distress, to try to help them because of the value of human life. So whereas we put animals... But just a final thought here, and I'll throw it back to you. Whereas we put animals down to be humane... Because an animal doesn't have... Animals do have value, don't get me wrong, but they don't have that same level of value. And we also put them down because their pain that they would experience, they can't understand it. They have no context in which to understand it. All they know is that this hurts. So if a racehorse breaks its leg or some other situation where an animal is not going to be able to easily recover or anything like that, we put them down because it's the humane thing to do. It's the merciful thing to do. But human pain involves suffering, which transcends mere pain. And because of the value of human beings, when we know that somebody is in pain of some kind, we do what we can to alleviate that pain physically or emotionally or however, because of that reason. So I'll pause there. That's my initial thought to your question, Michael. What do you think?
12: Beautiful. I'm also reminded when I'm in the environments of interacting with the individuals, I ask myself the question, Michael, are you walking correctly in the previous paths of Jesus Christ? Christ came, healed the lepers. What are you doing? I told you you could do that. Follow through. I will provide all those other good things, right? What God gives to the birds of the world, how much more will he give to us to meet our needs? So I sometimes regretfully, because I am a captive of my human senses and my needs and my emotional limitations, sort of frustratingly cry out. And I spoke to a young boy recently who's a nursing student, and I told him I was almost ready for a very good cry on the way to work. And another senior nurse was sitting next to him, and another nursing assistant, like a CNA, was sitting next to him as well. And when I said that, the young man in nursing school said, "Oh, why would you ever do that? Oh, that, as if that's not part of the process of caring for human beings." The older nurse laughed, the more mature nurse laughed, I laughed, and I just thought, okay, well, he will learn. And so, yeah, it's the cross that I have chosen to pick up. Other crosses, I'm sure, get tossed on my back periodically for nice purposes only. And so it's nice to try and remember God did it through Christ as a human body. It's my turn. Thank you very much. Yeah. Wonderful program. I will continue listening.
0: Appreciate that. Thank you for that. 888-914-9149. Making Sense Out of Suffering is a good book written by Dr. Peter Kraft, and everybody goes through some suffering at some point. So if you are grappling with that and trying to understand, you know, what meaning does this have for me? Is it just senseless suffering? Is there some meaning to it? Is there any kind of value in suffering? And there is actual value in suffering when you offer it to the Lord. As your mom probably told you, if you're a cradle Catholic, when you were growing up, your mother probably told you to offer it up. Well, that's what that's referring to, is laying up treasure in heaven by offering to the Lord those things that come up. And we all have them, things that frustrate us or make us angry or scared or worried. And there's not much you can do about it. Maybe there's nothing you can do about it. So to offer it up to the Lord is not merely an empty slogan. It's actually real, and it really does work, at least in terms of purifying you or me, and also gaining the results of, as Jesus talks about, laying up treasure in heaven. So thanks for that. This is a note from Karina, and she says, "I know this question might have a simple answer or perhaps a very long one." No, it won't be a very long one, I can assure you of that. "But I was wondering, what translation of the Bible would you recommend for Catholics? I currently use the New American Bible, the NABRE, but I know many people who argue that the KJV is the true translation, but the KJV and other Protestant translations do not include the deuterocanonical books. For personal study and daily use, which Bible translation would you recommend?" I would recommend the Revised Standard Version, Catholic Edition, Second Edition, RSVCE 2E. And you may say, why the 2E? Well, because one version, the first version, I believe it was, uses inclusive language as the methodology for translation, or at least into English. And the second edition, as I understand it, it doesn't use inclusive language. So if it says man, you get man. If it says woman, you get woman. So none of the monkey business about inclusive language. It's not necessary. It's not helpful. Some people dig it, but it really is not a good thing, if you ask me. And yes, I know some people might differ in their opinion, but that's why that edition exists, so that it doesn't fall prey to that ideological obsession with gender-neutral language. So that's what I'd recommend. Now, as for the KJV being the true translation, I mean, as you probably well know, that's a laughable proposition, because the King James Version as such was authorized, as it says on the cover, authorized edition in 1611. So it is just a translation into English. That's all it is. I mean, it is majestic if you're an English speaker. It does have beauty. It is missing, you know, the seven deuterocanonical books from the Old Testament. That's true, too. So, I mean, it's not that the King James Bible version is evil or anything like that, but it is the result of Protestant scholarship that actually, along the way, part of the translation process included checking what the Catholic, we might for shorthand call it the Douay-Rheims Bible, the English version or English translation of the Bible, There was some comparison with that, you know, along the way as well. So the I would stack up the Douay Rheims against the King James Bible every day of the week. No problem, no question. And of course, the Douay Rheims has the seven disputed books of the Old Testament that the King James Bible doesn't have. So to answer your question, that's what I would recommend. And you can get the, it's published in the United States by Ignatius Press, so it's known more colloquially in the United States as the Ignatius Bible for that reason. But it's the Revised Standard Version, Catholic Edition, second edition. And you can get it at any Catholic bookstore worth its salt. You can get it at probably any bookstore. If you ask for a Catholic Bible, chances are you'll be able to find it there. So that would be my recommendation. And for the reason that it is faithful and accurate, and no translation into English is perfect, but I would say that is a good example of a trustworthy, sound Catholic Bible in English. Before we go to the break, this is a note from Sandra. She's in San Francisco, and she says, you mentioned on your show a monastery that you stayed at while visiting in Rome. What is the name of it? Our daughter's a student at Ave Maria University and will be studying abroad. My husband and I would like to drop her off, but we need an affordable and safe place to lodge. My husband lost his job 4 months ago. We've never been to Rome, and we really want to accompany our daughter. Thank you for your help. God bless you and your family. Very kind of you. Thank you. So stay tuned, Sandra, and when I come back from this quick timeout, I will tell you the name of that place, exactly where it is, too, so that you can check in with them and hopefully have a good stay when you go to Rome.
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16: 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President Trump is unveiling plans for a new $15 billion steel plant in eastern Iowa. The White House says the Mesabi Metallics facility would be the largest in U.S. history. It's expected to create more than 1,700 permanent jobs in Iowa. British authorities have released five men on bail after they were arrested over a thwarted terror attack on a U.K. airbase being used by the U.S. military. British police say they arrested the men early Sunday, acting on a tip about three suspicious vehicles heading toward RAF Fairford in western England. The five men face suspicion of terrorism and explosive charges and remain under investigation. The beatification of the 16th century Franciscan missionaries known as the Georgia Martyrs will take place October 31st at the Savannah Convention Center. The Order of Friars Minor announcing the venue last week, saying about 12,000 people are expected to attend. While no ticket is required, organizers are asking attendees to register by September 30th. Savannah Bishop Stephen Park says the celebration will be a moment of great significance for Catholics in both the Savannah and Atlanta archdioceses. And October could be a three-paycheck month for those who get paid every other Friday, Monica Nelson reports.
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0: We are back, and the number is 888-914-9149. Please call that number. We'll get you on the air with your comment, your question. 888-914-9149. So just a quick recap. I got a note from a nice lady. Her name is Sandra. She's in San Francisco, and she wants to know about a place that I mentioned. I don't remember when I mentioned it, but I know I did mention that I stayed at a place in Rome before. That was really good. So she wants to know, where is this place? Because they're going to go over to Rome when they drop her daughter. They drop their daughter off at her study abroad semester in Rome. So the place is, drum roll please, Casa di Santa Brigida. So St. Bridget's Convent, the St. Bridget, St. Bridget of Sweden, St. Bridget. And this is a beautiful place. It is on the Piazza Farnese, which is very famous. The French embassy is catty corner to the Casa di Santa Brigida. It's a convent of the Brigittine sisters, but they also operate it as a, it's not real, it's not a hostel. It's much better, much nicer than that, but it's a place where pilgrims may lodge, and it has a full service kitchen. So you can get your three meals. They've got different types of rooms. The one that I was in for the time that I stayed there was a private room with a private bathroom, which I think is pretty much what people, certainly from the Western countries, are expecting. So that's where you want to go, or at least that's where I went. And if you're looking for something that is economical, affordable, wholesome, good food, not flashy, not glitzy, but it'll get the job done, and it will accommodate your budget, I think that would be a place I would definitely check out. So Casa di Santa Brigida, B-R-I-G-I-D-A. And it's on the Piazza Farnese, F-A-R-N-E-S-E. Piazza Farnese. It's catty corner from the French embassy. And the Campo di Fiori is just steps away. So plenty of easy walks to nearby sites. You walk a little ways, you go over a bridge, and you're basically walking up the street to St. Peter's. So it's really close to that as well. I hope you find that useful, and I appreciate your phone call. Let's go now to Jack in Jacksonville, Florida. What are the odds, Jack in Jacksonville? Good morning.
23: Good morning, Patrick. My question is, how do I know that I'm not deceiving myself when it comes to doing the various things that the Lord wants of me?
0: Okay. I suppose there are a number of ways you can check that. A few that come to mind would be, is what you're doing, and I'm not asking you to answer me per se, but I'm just saying, is what you're doing sinful? Is it virtuous? And I mean, that's a kind of no-brainer. So if you can say, well, what I'm doing is virtuous, or at least it's morally neutral, that's one sign. If it's something that you know is morally problematic, you could clearly conclude that this is not something God wants you to do. That's one avenue. So you're evaluating what it is, the act itself. What is this act that I'm doing? And is this a good or bad act unto itself? Second thing would be the doors that open if you are asking the Lord, Lord, please show me to do your will. How do I do your will? What is your will? What do you want me to do? And I will proceed on the basis, Lord, that if the doors in that direction keep opening, I'll keep going in that direction. If you don't want me to be doing thus and so, then please shut the doors so that I can't continue in that direction. And if you want me to change my way of interpreting events, Lord, please tell me. But in the meantime, that's how I'll interpret them. I'll go forward in faith, assuming that this is what you want me to do, until I have a clear sign that it's not. That's another way you can do it. And these are not mutually exclusive. You can do all of these all at once if you want. The third thing would be to get good counsel from someone whom you trust. so that you can see it from another vantage point other than your own, because we all have our own blind spots. But if you have, you know, whether it's your wife or your priest confessor, maybe you have a spiritual director, maybe you have a trusted friend, maybe it's your father, maybe, you know, whoever in your life would fulfill that role, you can ask for wise counsel from somebody who can be dispassionate and observe and then tell you what that person thinks. That's a third way that you can do it. And then lastly, of course, if you were to do the equivalent of that, but without necessarily talking to a human being, you know, flesh and blood, you could look, you could read, for example, The Imitation of Christ by Thomas A. Kempis, which is, for all intents and purposes, Jack, a kind of roadmap for life. The things that you really want to avoid and the things you really want to go toward and embrace. So even if it's just something like that, where you've got this good counsel coming from a source like The Imitation of Christ, that can be helpful too. So there are four things that come to my mind. What do you think?
23: Yes, I like the idea of seeking counsel. And as I think about it, on the job you get from time to time a performance appraisal, and then at school there's the report card. And yeah. So I guess I'm sort of looking for something like that. Now, The Imitation of Christ, you mentioned the author, but I didn't quite catch who the
0: Oh, no problem. Was. Thomas A. Kempis. So the letter A and then Kempis, K-E-M-P-I-S, Thomas A. Kempis. It's a classic in the field, and it is, how can I describe it? It is a short series of meditations that each one might last a page, page and a half, 2 pages. I don't think there are too many in there that are more than 2 pages. And typically, it's a small book, the way it's printed. Now, there's a more modern version of that. Yes, absolutely. I hardly recommend it. Imitation of Christ, Thomas A. Kempis. Now, there is a modern version of it. Now, it's not like the same book in modern language, but it's a modern version of kind of book, and it's called My Daily Bread. And I believe the priest's last name is Paone, P-A-O-N-E, I believe it's the last name. And it has a sort of rich burgundy red leatherette cover. It too is a small book. It's like smaller than your iPhone. But okay. I would say that's another good book that you could put in your pocket and carry around with you. And it's the same idea where you have these brief meditations that are very helpful, I find.
23: Thank you so much.
0: You're welcome. Good to chat with you. We'll go to Sheila now in Boone, Iowa. Hello, Sheila.
1: Good morning, Patrick. Let me get you off speakerphone here because I was listening and trying to
0: That'd
1: work
0: be
1: at
0: awesome.
1: The same time.
0: No
1: okay,
0: problem.
1: I'm here.
0: I understand.
1: Okay. The question that
0: so
1: I have is... The question that I have is, my guardian angel, he's been assigned to me, he's been with me, he or she has been with me my entire life. What happens right. to him or her when I pass away?
0: Well, the answer is, maybe not quite as dramatic as you might think, the angel continues to do what he has done all along, which is to see God face to face and praise him. That's the primary duty or the final cause of God creating the angels is for them to adore him and enjoy being in his immediate presence. So he hasn't stopped doing that during his whole existence. And he doesn't like leave heaven to come down to take care of you and then go back to heaven when everything is taken care of. He's always there seeing God face to face. And he's also always, during your lifetime at least, tending to you. So because they can be present in more than one way at more than one time. So for that reason, then, what happens if you go to hell, God forbid, of course, we don't want that to happen. Nothing happens to your guardian angel. His duties toward you are concluded, and he doesn't get demoted. He doesn't get, you know, his credit score doesn't go down or anything like that. He just continues praising God, and that's that. Now, St. Thomas says that if you go to heaven, which of course is the goal, and that's what we will assume for all of us, then your angel not only has fulfilled his duty, has discharged his duty, but the St. Thomas says that when you die, what will happen is your heaven, your guardian angel will be a companion in heaven, and he will teach you more and more and more as you proceed through eternity about God and the things of God. So that's the distinction between what your guardian angel would do in the case of somebody who goes to heaven versus somebody who goes to hell. Does that make sense?
1: Okay. Perfect sense. Thank you. Lovely explanation.
0: Yeah. Oh, you're most welcome. And I have an article for you on that topic. It's on my Substack. So if you go there, it's you want to go to the archive and just scroll down toward near the bottom. And it's called... Angels, the Real Guardians of the Galaxy. So in that article, I lay out the biblical and the St. Thomas teachings on this issue.
1: The Real Guardians of the Galaxy. That's my favorite movie.
0: Yeah. Well, then I hope you like this article, because that's where I got that play on words.
1: That's awesome.
0: Yeah.
1: Very good. Nice. Yeah. Okay, well, thank you so much.
0: You are welcome. It's nice to chat with you. God bless you. And all you holy angels, pray for us. That's for sure. Let's go next to Justin in Bakersfield, California. Hi, Justin.
2: Hi, good morning. Yes, this Saturday after the vigil mass at my parish here in Bakersfield, saw a group of people kind of dressed in traditional Jewish garb blowing a shofar. Some of our congregation was a bit intimidated, thought they were Muslim. Anyway, I approached them. They were Messianic Hebrews. And I had a pretty decent conversation with the guy. I fancy myself a beginning apologetic. I love your show and Steve Ray and others. But he wouldn't let me get too much in, but he was quoting Leviticus and the Feast of the Trumpets, and that's what they're doing, and that the Roman Catholics changed the calendar. I got a little bit in about, do you guys really follow all of the 613 Levitical laws, this and that? And we had somewhat of a decent conversation, and... you know, I gave him a hug, and he told me shalom, and I told him God bless you, and we split ways. And I just haven't come upon that too much in my life, and I was wondering your thoughts and maybe some key talking points that I can share tonight with my OCIA class or the Messianic Hebrews if I come across them again.
0: Yeah, I mean, there are not too many of them numerically. I'm certainly not compared to the number of Catholics or other groups that are out there. But I would say simply this. They're Protestants who have some either ethnically or perhaps religiously or both even have some connection to Judaism. But effectively, this is just an idiosyncratic form of Protestantism, which recognizes Jesus as the Messiah and yet also seeks to maintain the, or at least to some extent to maintain the Jewish traditions and even terminology. That's why they will say Yeshua, they won't say Jesus, or they will talk about they'll use terms that are are Hebrew as a way to make their beliefs more distinctive. But that's really, to summarize it, that's really what this is. This is a form, this is an idiosyncratic form of Protestantism that prides itself in its Jewishness. So it is neither fish nor fowl in a certain sense. Although they do claim to follow Jesus, they don't seem to recognize the fact that those Mosaic, so the 613 mitzvah that you're referring to, they don't seem to realize that those are no longer obligatory because the old covenant has been concluded and perfected by Jesus in the new covenant. So we're no longer bound by those things, and yet they consider themselves bound by it. It's a form, I would say it's a modern form of the earliest heresy of Judaizing that we read about in the book of Acts, and how the Judaizers, their tendency was in order to be Christian, you had to be Jewish. You had to live as a Jew, the kosher food laws, the unclean animals, the circumcision, certainly. And the church said, no, that's passé now. It's been fulfilled in Jesus. We don't have to do that anymore. So that's my quick summary of what you ran into. Now, if you are interested in material that can help you speak more, you know, at a deeper level next time around, I would suggest go to the Coming Home Network website, chnetwork.org, and go in their bank, their library of videos of their show, in which Marcus Croda is converts to the Catholic Church, and just type in Messianic Judaism, and any number of these one-hour interview format programs will come up, and you can listen to some of those, watch some of those, and maybe share those.
23: Great. Thank you very much. God bless you. Thank you for your...
0: You're welcome. Yeah. Thank you. Go to Mark now in Oaklawn, Illinois. Good morning, Mark.
3: Hey, Patrick. Good morning. How are you?
0: I am doing not too bad for a sinner, as I like to say.
3: I really appreciate you taking my call, and I enjoy your show, you know, and I really like, because you're open about hearing a lot of different topics, and that's always difficult. You know, a lot of talk show hosts, they want to just keep one subject matter, and they just want to talk about that. You know, you're taking on a lot of different topics that are challenging sometimes. But
0: well, thank you for saying so. I appreciate that.
3: Yeah, no problem. Here's one that, you know, I was reading an article about the difference between pedophilia and homosexuality, and pedophilia is what this article said, was that anyone that goes after children like that, they just can't help themselves. You know, it's like a psychological thing that, you know, they have no control over themselves at all, you know, and from the other standpoint of homosexuality, you know, it's more about relationships you know, they really don't view it as pedophilia, that there's a big difference. But to me, in my opinion, Patrick, you know, I really think they're almost the same. And then I've heard that in the church, that a lot of times, if there are priests that do some of these things, and they have, they try to consider it pedophilia because they'll get off on an easier crime. It's, I guess, in the courts, it's not considered the same thing as a homosexual crime, but I'm not any expert, Patrick, you know, but I think the one thing that I think the church would really help the church, you know, talking about some of these things in the open, it really, it's almost like a cleansing. And we want to bring people back to the church. And talking about these subjects are difficult, but I think it's the way to bring Jesus back to everybody.
0: Yeah, I mean, I'm not sure if you're asking me a question, but I follow the point that you're making.
3: Yeah, the question is, what do you think is the difference between that, pedophilia and homo? Is there a difference? I think they're the same. I think it's just a real disgusting act, you know, going after somebody. And, you know, I know homosexuality, you know, it's almost like accepted in our culture today. And, it's like a given. I was talking to an evangelical minister, and she told me that, well, you know, slavery back in the Bible was accepted, and so now the culture today accepts all the same-sex transgenderisms and all that stuff. So, you know, the human mind just rationalizes all these things that are, you know, just bad.
0: Yeah, well, there's no question, I'm sure you and I would agree on this, that we live in an era in which eroticism in just about any conceivable form is just a few taps of your screen away. And the proliferation of these images and promoting these lifestyle choices, let's say, are very prevalent. No doubt about it. It's in the movies, in the media, TV programs, music, what have you. So the circumstances that we live in today are different from how it was, say, let's say you and I were having this conversation during the era of the Civil War. It wouldn't even have been an issue. Nobody would even be talking about homosexuality. Nobody would want to talk about homosexuality. It would have been just a disgusting, gross topic that would not come up in polite conversation, because they didn't live in a culture then where it was everywhere around them and being promoted and glorified, etc. But we live in such culture now, and I know you and I agree on this point, Therefore, I would say that's one reason that would explain why people tend to be blasé about it, is because they've been desensitized to it. They're numb to the fact that this is that there's a moral evil here, but it's they become so conditioned to it that they don't even really think about it. So
3: that's
0: my thought on the point you're making.
3: Yeah, that's a really good point. I never really thought of that, so I appreciate you bringing that to my attention.
0: Well, I mean, for what it's worth, yeah, it is definitely. We live in times now where I can just imagine how people would blush from, let's say, Civil War times, if they could read a newspaper or see social media from today, if they back in 1863 or 64 could see what's passing for news and social media today, they would blush, and maybe worse. So,
3: Patrick, do you think there's any difference between
0: the two things?
3: Yeah, pedophilia and homosexuality.
0: Well, I can't speak clinically because I'm not in that area, but I'll tell you what I understand it to be. I don't have authority in that area, but my understanding as somebody who knows how to read is that pedophilia is the unique pathology that for sexual gratification purposes targets children, prepubescent children. Now, homosexuality as such, to me, seems to be a broader category, and it's two people of the same sex. So that's where I suppose some who are homosexual may also prefer children, but many who are homosexual prefer adults or, you know, teenagers or above. So that's about what I know, Mark. There's probably more we could say, but I'll have to leave it at that. Thank you, and I'll be right back.
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0: All right. 888-914-9149. That's the number that works. If you want to call it, we'll get you on the air with your comment or question. We'll go next to Connie in Virginia Beach, Virginia. Hi, Connie. Hello, Connie. You're on the air.
10: Good morning. Good morning. I want to know if St. Yes. Joseph ever pooped anyone on Earth.
0: Could you say that again, please? If St. Joseph what?
10: Ever appeared to anyone on Earth.
0: Oh, like an apparition, like a equivalent of a Marian apparition? Is that what you mean?
10: Yes.
0: That's a great question. I'm aware, I mean, just off the top of my head, I'd have to do some checking to find out, but two that come to my mind would be in Knock in Ireland, that famous Marian apparition back in the late 1800s. St. Joseph was one of the figures who appeared there alongside the Blessed Virgin Mary. St. John the Apostle was another one. And then, there was a lamb signifying Jesus, but Saint Joseph was among those heavenly figures that appeared there at Knock in Ireland. So that much I do know. I also know that at Fatima, Our Lady foretold that Saint Joseph would appear to bless the people with the child Jesus. So part of the eyewitness testimony of the apparitions, that final apparition on October 13th in 1917. Included the people seeing Saint Joseph in that apparition. So those two I know of. There may be others. I'd have to check to find out, but I do know of those two.
10: Thank you.
0: Does that come as a surprise to you, or are you just wondering
10: for
0: the sake of it?
10: Came as a surprise.
0: Mm-hmm. Yeah. Well, we're not accustomed to St. Joseph appearing, but at least in those two instances, he did. I'm glad I could help with that. Thank you. Let's go to Lisa now in Chicago. Hi, Lisa.
11: Hi, Patrick. How are you?
0: I'm doing pretty well, thank you. Not too bad for a sinner.
11: So I have a question. So we sent our kids to Catholic grade school, Catholic high school. And then I go and, check out some colleges with my son. And he likes the Catholic college here in the western suburbs. Great. He's in school, and his English teacher asked them, tell me a little bit about yourself and your culture. So my son says, I go to church every Sunday. Jesus is an important part of my life. Teacher says, Jesus is not part of my culture at all. Actually, I don't believe in anything. I'm an atheist. I don't even know how I got hired here. Mm-hmm. Great. Okay. That's wonderful. Then he has another teacher who's
0: started classes? I assume he has, right? School has started for him, right?
11: Oh, yeah. Yeah. But he doesn't like it. He feels uncomfortable. Then we found out that there is, he is after the semester. He is. Then we found out that there's certain spaces that are set aside as mosques, right? Because there's a very large Muslim population that commutes to the school. And they gave space, the school gave space for them to pray or whatever they do. So I just want to know your opinion, because I'm not too happy about it. And tuition's not all that cheap, let me tell you. And he lives there. So just wanted to get you know, is that just mainstream now? Like, that's what you get when you go to a private Catholic school?
0: Well, I can tell you this much, Lisa, that if you sent your son to a great school like Christendom College, for example, or the University of Mary or Ave Maria University, you'd never, ever, ever run into anything like that at all. So Catholic colleges that are truly Catholic and they take their mission seriously are not going to dabble in that kind of nonsense. So I don't know how far afield you to go to school, but I would urge you to at least, you know, let him take a look at Christendom College as one example of many, but their website is christendom.edu. A little further away from you, but gosh, you'll never run into any insanity like this over there.

0: then it is commonplace, certainly in Catholic schools, and I'll put the word Catholic in quotation marks, or like, you know, a university in the Catholic tradition. Sometimes you'll see it put that way, as it's like Catholic light, I guess, is what it's supposed to mean. There is a long and widespread and ignoble tradition in recent decades of Catholic schools losing their souls, losing their identities, and compromising with the world, and hiring atheist professors to teach Catholic kids, you know, just dumb things like that. Mm-hmm. But yet there are any number of so-called Catholic schools that have gone down that road. So I would just say we acknowledge that, but we avoid that. And we gravitate toward those Catholic colleges that take their mission seriously, and they're going to do everything they can to properly form their Catholic students in the faith.
1: Okay. I mean, there's literally radical Muslims completely covered, right? You can see the eyes. Maybe I'm using the wrong terminology. Sitting in class with him, and we're thinking, wait a minute, what did we, you know, when we went to orientation, we went to orientation and saw other students, but we went to the orientation for the kids that are going to live on campus, right? They didn't mix the two. That was another day for commuters. So I don't think
0: sure. That's the classic bait and switch, where they tell you all the great things the first time around, but they don't tell you some of the realities that are going to cause you concern, like this one.
1: Gotcha.
0: Okay. Imagine if they did do that in the orientation meetings. I have a feeling if they were to do that, if they let it all hang out, so to speak, and show you the reality of the campus, a lot of people would say, no way I'm sending my kid here, if that's what's really going on. But now he's in the system. He's taking classes. So, you know, it's that old sunk cost way of looking at things. You've already sunk money into this, so you might as well stick it out for a semester, which is a shame that you have to waste a semester that way for him. But I'll give you a hot tip. I would recommend you go to the Cardinal Newman Society website, Cardinal Newman, N-E-W-M-A-N, CardinalNewmanSociety.org, and order a copy of their guide to Catholic colleges. And what they do is they give you a deep and comprehensive analysis of, and I forget what the number is, several dozen Catholic colleges, and they rate them and they rank them in all kinds of different categories. And so you can know at a glance, you and your son and your husband, what you can expect at these different colleges. And you'll notice that Christendom College excels. They just tower over many other. And there are other good colleges, too. I mean, you've got Benedictine College in Atchison, Kansas. You've got University of Mary in North Dakota. You've got Ave Maria in Florida. And I'm not leaving anybody out intentionally. There are a number of really good places, University of Dallas. I would say if you and your son and your husband want to triangulate and find the where he really should be, I would get the Newman Guide to Catholic.
1: Okay. One other thing that's kind of funny. So they're telling me that we're on the hook for the second semester for the food plan and also for the room and board.
0: Did you sign on the line which is dotted to do that?
1: No, I don't remember. No, we didn't. It was all electronic. I don't think so. So I'll fight that one, but I did find it very interesting.
0: Do you have a lawyer friend, somebody that you could ask to carry that? I would maybe do that. I would, you know, and you could even, if you want, I mean, I'm not a lawyer, so I can only surmise, but one thing that comes to my mind would be to say that you know, we signed this under false pretenses, or you had false pretenses in, I don't know if tricking is the right word for it, but in leading us to believe that this was a Catholic college when we're finding out it's really not. At least it may be Catholic in name, but in terms of the spirit and the practice of the mission of the school, it's anything but. So you might argue on those grounds. And who knows, maybe they would rather cut you loose than to have to face a lawsuit. I don't know.
1: Yeah, no, that's good advice. Thank you so much. I appreciate your time.
0: You got it. Thank you. 888-914-9149. Speaking of time,

0: be a good time to take a break, and then we will come right back to more of your phone calls. 888-914-9149 is the number to call. 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I'll be right back.
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3: This is Archbishop Alexander Sample of the Archdiocese of Portland in Oregon. 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Remember, O most gracious Virgin Mary, that never was it known that anyone who fled to thy protection, implored thy help, or sought thy intercession was left unaided. 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O Mother of the Word Incarnate, despise not my petitions, but in thy mercy hear and answer me. 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
0: All right, let's get back to the phones. 888-914-9149. Actually, we're getting a few people sorted out here to go on the air. So as we get them ready, we'll take them on the air. In the meantime, though, here's a note that comes in from Felix. He says, I'd like a clarification on Luke chapter 9, verses 49 through 50. I'm not sure if I understand who Jesus is referring to in this passage. I'll read the passage first of all. So this is Luke 9, 49 and 50. John answered, Master, I'll back up a step. So we're going to go to verse 47. But when Jesus perceived the thought of their heart, he took a child and put him by his side and said to them, whoever receives this child in my name receives me, and whoever receives me receives him who sent me, for he who is least among you all, is the one who is great. Against you is for you. So the question that Felix asks is Jesus referring to other Christian religions such as the Protestants, or is he referring this as to believers outside of his disciples? Can you please help clarify? Do my best. So the thing to consider on this point is that there's a maybe a deeper lesson that's going on here that may not be quite so apparent. And the church fathers who talk about this, they zero in on jealousy as a motive for their zeal. In other words, they are the apostles. They are the inner circle of Jesus. And it seems irksome to them that somebody else would be out there doing something kind of like what they were doing, but not as part of their group. You weren't hand chosen like we were. So as I have read the church fathers on this topic, that seems to be a recurring theme. So St. Ambrose of Milan, St. Augustine, St. John Chrysostom, and others, they are pointing to how, you know, like how might this passage refer to you personally? And that is, don't be jealous or vainglorious just because that person is doing something that may involve Jesus. Now, it doesn't mean that it's okay for anybody to claim authority to do things in Jesus' name. And we know that because Jesus himself says, on that day there will be many who will say to me, Lord, Lord, did we not do mighty deeds in your name? Did we not cast out demons in your name, et cetera, et cetera? And he'll say, depart from me, you evildoers. I did not know you. So even Jesus himself says there will be people, who they are we don't know, but there will be people who will be doing things publicly in the name of Jesus who are not members of the mystical body of Christ or not people who are actually working for the kingdom the way Jesus wants us to be doing. He'll sort all that out. So could this refer to, you're asking, could it refer to Protestants? I don't think that would be the way I would parse this out. Rather, I would, leaning on the church fathers here, I would say this could even refer to fellow Catholics. Well, they don't go to the traditional Latin Mass. Or, well, they don't speak in tongues. Or, well, they're not out there serving the poor. Or, well, they're not out there in front of abortion clinics praying the rosary. I mean, it could be your own fellow Catholics who could just as easily be fit into this paradigm here if, as the church fathers say, and I do believe that they're right on this issue. I mean, not that the church fathers are typically wrong about any of the issues, but I'm just saying that it resonates with me that this can be understood not simply or even necessarily mainly to refer to non-Catholics out there. It could, and I think you can make the case that it does in a certain sense. But maybe more specifically and more importantly, it can refer to your fellow Catholics who are not doing the specific thing that you do. Maybe, and I don't mean you personally, Phoenix. I mean you, like, you know, rhetorically. I've known some people who, because, you know, the other people are not charismatic, they just, you know, whatever. Or people who are more traditional and they look down on the charismatic renewal, okay, they sort of like look at those people as, well, whatever. So that's kind of the way I would approach this. This is the truth about Scripture, is that it can apply in many different directions. So thank you for that. I appreciate that. Here is a note from Jennifer in Westby, Wisconsin. Is there a point in a child's life, she asks, or in the case of college kids, a young adult, that we want them to be exposed to different faiths so they are choosing God and not waking up as an adult one day realizing that they're Catholic because dad was? Hopefully that comes across correctly. My kiddos are young enough. I haven't pondered this yet. Thank you. Thank you, Jennifer. I do see the point you're making here. It's a good one, and that is that we are raised, those of us who are raised in the Catholic faith, we're raised and we're told this is true, and we believe it's true because we're told it's true. We're told by our parents, people whom we trust, people that we know love us, that this is true. And that's sufficient when you're a child. It's sufficient when you are maybe an adolescent. But it's not sufficient when you get old enough and you start encountering these other challenging ways of looking at the Bible or challenging philosophies and worldviews and religions, etc. It's not enough to be operating on the basis of, well, that's what my parents told me, therefore that's why I'm a Catholic. So as to the truth of your point, it's age appropriate, number one. And certainly by the time you get to college and before that, even high school, it's important for a young person to understand why he believes what he believes and what are the reasons to believe it. Why should I believe that God exists? Is it rational? Is it demonstrable to say that God exists? The answer, of course, is yes, but they need to know that. Why should I believe that Jesus is God? What's the evidence? Now, we should believe through faith, the supernatural gift from God, as the primary reason, because God is the one who tells us this, and God can neither deceive nor be deceived. But it's great that there is also, in addition to that, there is also evidence that you can use to shore up, build up, solidify, reinforce your faith. We don't believe because of the evidence, but we do believe, and there is evidence to support why we believe. So as for coming into contact with these other religions and things like that, that's all well and good if the kid is ready for it. And that's the key to me for this question that you're asking, which is very insightful. Parents, if you're raising your children to be intentional, now that word to me is way overused, and therefore I tend to avoid it because it carries with it some connotations that I don't intend. In this case, I do intend this connotation. If you're raising your kids to be intentional disciples of Jesus, they love Jesus, they believe in God, they believe in the church, they believe in the sacraments, that's all great. But if they're not raised that way, and if they really only encounter the Lord for an hour a week on Sunday, and even then they're not really paying attention because they have to go to Mass, you send them to college, I would say the chances are pretty good they can get swept away. And maybe not just by a religious competition, but by sex, drugs, and rock and roll, which of course is big time on campuses everywhere. Well, not at Christendom College, that's for sure. Christendom.edu. But so many of the campuses, they're likely, if anything, to get swept away by the sex, drugs, and rock and roll. But even if it's just at the level of religion or worldviews, atheism, muscular secularism, that kind of thing, if your kids are raised where they get an hour a week and that's it, and there's no real, aside from that, no real sense in which they are true followers of Jesus, and they see mom and dad are followers of Jesus, and there's prayer in the home, and you're speaking about the Lord and acting accordingly, well, in the families that the kids are raised, that anemic atmosphere, yeah, I think you should expect to see them swept away. Think about that horrible glacier that broke loose, or whatever exactly was the cause of it. I mean, at first we thought that it was an earthquake-related thing, but then it was a glacier-related thing. Whatever caused this in Nepal, where that 100-foot-high wall of water came roaring down that canyon, just wiping out villages and towns and people. It was terrible. You saw the videos of it a month or so ago, and often does. So the corollary to that, Jennifer, would be if your child is being raised in a home where you're doing those things, that child stands a far better chance when they get to high school and college of not merely withstanding this onslaught, but actually being a real apostle and being the light of the world, that as Jesus talks about, you are the light of the world. No one lights a lamp and hides it under a basket, but it is set on a stand where it can give light to everybody in the room. Well, when you're raising your children in that kind of an environment and they get to high school, they get to college, they will be like that lamp that is set on a stand so they can give light to others. So, the fallback position, the weak position, the plan B position is, I just hope my kids are strong enough that they don't get swept away. The plan A, the better version, the more apostolic version, is that you're raising up your kids so that when they go into the world, They're the ones pushing back against the secularism, et cetera, et cetera. Not vice versa. Not that they're withstanding it, but that the other side is not going to be able to withstand them and their belief in God, et cetera. You see what I'm saying? That's my recommendation. 888-914-9149. Why don't we go to Virginia now and talk to Lily? Good morning, Lily.
9: Oh, hi, Patrick. Top of the morning to you. I have a question. When I go to confession to my priest, who I dearly love, he's a great priest, my penance that he gives me is always pray an act of contrition right now. And that's my penance. Is that right? I mean, I guess priests can give whatever they want, but... Okay.
0: Yeah, not really. No. So an act of contrition is integral to the confession itself because it is the outward sign of your inward repentance and your firm purpose of amendment. So it is unto itself, it is that manifestation of your perfect contrition for your sins. It's not a penance. Mm-hmm. So the penance is something that's imposed over and above that or beyond that. So typically, it's prayers, you know, say three Our Fathers and three Hail Marys. Yeah.
9: Yeah.
0: So I don't know why.
9: So how do I handle it?
0: But,
9: yeah. Could I just ask him, Father, can you give me a different penance? Or?
0: Well, what I would suggest would be, I mean, of course, he may be irritated that you would say this, so handle it tactfully.
9: Right.
0: But
9: right.
0: You could say, I already say my act of contrition is part of the sacrament. Could you please give me another penance or a penance? Now, he may say, well, that is the penance. And then you could see, this is where you run the risk of, you know, right. There could be friction. Now, if he's ideological or maybe he has become lax in his pastoral duties in some, I don't know why, but sometimes I run into situations like this or I hear about situations like this where the priest, he won't even ask you to say your act of contrition. He just sort of like he wants to rush things through and let's get on with this kind of thing. That's unfortunate, to put it lightly, because that is, for whatever the reason, and I'm not here to judge anybody's heart, but for whatever the reason, that is, it's mediocre. It's lax. It's not fulfilling the spirit of the duty of the confessor to properly hear somebody's confession. So cutting corners, et cetera, is not a good thing. So yes, to answer your question, you could do that. You could say, Father, could you please give me a real penance? And he might bristle.
9: Yeah.
0: If you ask
9: him. I don't think there's any ill intent on his part at all. But I brought up another subject with him before, like on Friday and you know, fasting in some sort of way. And he said, oh, no, that's, you don't have to do that. And I said, oh, but yes, Friday's always a day of penitence. And he said, well, that's kind of, you know, old fashioned. But he's a solid priest, but he's just got some of that little tweaks here and there. So anyway, okay, yeah. Well, I will do that. I will.
0: Okay, fair enough. Obviously, the personal dynamics will dictate how he receives that and how you say it. But God bless you, Lily. I appreciate that. Thank you. Yeah, a couple quick thoughts on that. Number one, Lily is correct that Fridays are always days of abstinence. It's a penitential day throughout the whole year. We're accustomed nowadays to hearing about fasting and abstinence during Lent. So fasting is really only restricted to 2 days in the entire church calendar. So that'd be Ash Wednesday and Good Friday. And used to be much more common, like Ember Days, for example. Those have fallen out of use since the council. But that's certainly part of the church's tradition. Now, to abstain from meat is related, but it's different. So the Friday abstention from meat is the traditional pious practice. And the church says, even to this day, that every single Friday of the year is a day of abstinence from meat. And I know you're saying, what? I never heard that. You're right. You never heard that because it's very rarely ever mentioned. but it is a day of abstinence from meat. However, what has changed is that post-Vatican II, the church relaxed this discipline as being as it formerly was under the pain of serious sin. It was a mortal sin to intentionally eat meat on a Friday unless you had some dispensation or if it fell on a solemnity, for example, things like that. But if you just said, yeah, you know what, it's Friday, I'm going to have a steak anyway, that would be a mortal sin when that discipline was in that form. Since Vatican II, the discipline remains. Every Friday is a day of abstinence from meat. But what's different is the church says it's no longer under pain of mortal sin, and you are able to substitute a penance of your choosing if you wish to do so. And a lot of people say, yeah, I'll substitute that, and then they never wind up doing it. So my advice, my humble, heartfelt advice, would be just maintain no meat on Friday, and all will be well. And it's easy, and you can remember it. And I'll be right back.
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5: 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President Trump is pushing his record before the upcoming midterms. Speaking to reporters in the White House Monday, Trump touted low crime numbers, positive economic indicators, and promised the price of gas will drop soon once the Iran war ends.
13: So we have the best crime numbers. We have the best economic numbers. Iran will never have a nuclear weapon. We're going to win that war very soon. That'll be over.
5: The president also warned against electing Democrats.
13: We have great people, and we're running against communists, lunatics, socialists.
5: Midterm elections are 5 weeks away. The FBI is losing its second deputy director in the last year. Andrew Bailey is stepping down from the role to return to his family in Missouri. Bailey shared deputy director duties with Dan Bongino, who left the administration in January to continue his radio show. A coastal flood advisory and a high surf advisory is in effect for much of Southern California. It's due to a huge, potentially damaging swell expected from Hurricane Polo. Los Angeles County beaches, the Malibu coast, Orange County coastal areas, Ventura County beaches, and the Catalina and Santa Barbara Islands will be under the advisories through Tuesday at 5 o'clock p.m. And Pope Leo XIV ended his visit to France with Mass at the Cathedral of St. Stephen in Metz. The 900-year-old cathedral, known for its vast stained glass windows, sits on France's eastern border between France and Germany and is a place where Europe's divisions and reconciliations have played out for centuries. In his homily, the Holy Father reflected on Isaiah's images of the desert garden and house, symbols of justice, flourishing, and peace, and said true peace requires breaking cycles of resentment. He urged Metz to be a beacon of hope for France, Europe, and the world. Keeping you connected with the church and the world 24 hours a day, I'm Brooke Taylor, and this is listener-supported Relevant Radio.
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0: We are back. Here's the number to call to be on the air, 888-914-9149. Let's go to Tom now in Texas. Good morning, Tom, and welcome.
20: Good morning, Patrick. I have a question for you about posture after receiving communion. Recently, we've been instructed, I think it precedes my joining this parish, we've been instructed that after communion, because of the unity, that the people after receiving communion are to stand in their pew until after the Blessed Sacrament is taken out of the, you know, reposed. And it was probably some people did it before, and many people were kneeling. And so we were recently instructed that the proper posture is to stand in unity with everybody receiving communion. And then after the Blessed Sacrament was taken, there could be a period of kneeling and prayer. And I'm just calling for a little clarification on it because I find it very distressing.
0: Yeah, I can understand
20: why. I have knelt my whole life since my first communion, I've knelt. So
0: sure, yeah. Because that is the traditional time in the Latin Rite of the Church. They stand in the East, but we're not in the East. We're in the Latin Rite. And so our tradition it must be respected and observed, and the tradition that all other Catholics, with some exceptions around the United States, are kneeling during this time. And that's what the general instruction of the Roman Missal says. You can read it in section 43. I'll give a brief synopsis here. So I was mentioning that Cardinal Mahoney, Archbishop Mahoney at the time, the Archbishop of Los Angeles, had instituted a series of changes to the way Mass would be celebrated in the Archdiocese of Los Angeles that culminated in mandating the people to stand during times of the Mass when they would otherwise be kneeling. And so that was, although not the only place in the United States, I would say that's probably the most prominent place by far where that began to be the case. But the general instruction of the Roman Missal in section 43 says that after communion, the faithful may sit or kneel during that period of sacred silence after communion. So the norm is that you would kneel. And traditionally, that's what Catholics in the Latin Rite have done. They've knelt. And it doesn't say, certainly doesn't call for standing at that time. And I don't know. I mean, I understand some of the reasons that are given for why they insist that we should be standing during this time, but it's not the tradition of the Church in the Latin Rite. It is not something that most of the rest of the Catholics in this country are doing. And although an individual bishop, he has the competency to determine what the posture will be, it, to my mind, as a layman, my view from the pew is it doesn't make sense to introduce this note of disunity in the body of Christ by having the lay faithful standing at a time when everybody else in the body of Christ at parishes and in dioceses, for the most part around the rest of the country, are kneeling. Besides, it's the tradition to kneel during that time. So that's why when I hear about this and I realize that there are places maybe that are emulating perhaps what was done in Los Angeles those years ago, what I think would explain why this division is coming into place. But I don't think there is a pastoral benefit to doing this. It is jarring and perplexing and even discouraging to people who want to kneel during that time, and to be told that they can't kneel for no particularly good reason, to me, is not really a beneficial pastoral choice. Now, I'm not a pastor. I'm not a bishop, never will be. But if I were, I would say, why don't we just have like unity among the body of Christ? And since this is our tradition and we should respect it and live it, let's do that. So that's what I can say. And if you want to consult the general instruction for the Roman Missal, it is on the bishop's website, which is usccb.org. Just type in the acronym GIRM and you'll find it there and you can read it for yourself. Those would be my thoughts. Thank you. If only the caller had not hung up, but the reason he hung up is because we had that technical difficulty So he probably thought that all was lost. But look, I'm back. 888-914-9149. Let's go to Tim now in Maine. Good morning, Tim.
1: Hey, Patrick. Nice to talk to you.
0: Thank you.
1: Yeah, I was wondering what, I always wonder at church when I hear born of the Father before all ages, what does that actually mean?
0: Like, great. To the eternal generation of the Son by the Father in the Godhead, in the Trinity. And that although the Father, Son, and Holy Spirit are co-equal and co-eternal, and they each fully possess the one divine nature, not in a temporal way suggesting time before, during, and after, but rather eternally, the Father begets the Son. So this is why we talk about Jesus as the only begotten Son of the Father. And that is not just in the incarnation, but it's also in the Godhead itself, that the Father eternally knows himself, and that knowledge of himself is his mirror image, which the Bible calls the Logos, the Word of God, in John chapter 1, for example. And it says, in the beginning was the Logos, and the Logos was with God, and the Logos was God. We say the word Word in English for Logos in Greek. So that's what it's referring to. It's the eternal sonship of the Son, or to put it differently, the eternal generation of the Son by the Father.
1: Okay, yeah. So when it says before all ages.
0: Yeah, sorry, I meant to talk about that for a moment. So before all ages is it's a way of trying to express the phrase or the term from all eternity. We're stuck in time as creatures, so we don't know what it's like. We don't have any experience or context to know what it's like to be outside of time. So when we use terms like that, before all ages, it's a clumsy, limited attempt to try to capture that reality that this takes place outside of time from all eternity.
1: Oh, okay. That explains it. Okay. And another quick question. When the communion's over and they put the chalice like back in the tabernacle, it's always the priest that does it. Then he goes and sits down. The deacon finishes everything else. And I asked somebody, and they said a deacon can put it back in the tabernacle, but I've never seen him do it. He does all the rest, you know, the drinking the wine and cleaning everything up, you know. But
0: Well, the reason for that, Tim, is because the diaconate is. As you read in the book of Acts, when the diaconate is established, it's established as a ministry of service. And in particular, at that time, it involved actual meals, service at the table, rather than the priest, the apostles, of course, being bishops and priests, tending to those more mundane issues. This is why they set apart those first seven men to be the original deacons who would serve at the table. Now, there's a theologizing that goes on in the ministry of the diaconate now that, and I don't say theologizes in a negative way, perhaps, but what I mean is that it is translated into, or it's expressed sacramentally or liturgically would be a better way to put it, by the ministry of the deacon at the altar. It's an altar of sacrifice, but it's also the table where Jesus celebrated the Last Supper. So it has a dual reality to it, altar of sacrifice as well as table. So in the context of the church's liturgy or the Mass, this is why you would see the deacon doing that. Now, not all deacons are asked to do that. And the priest would ordinarily be the one who would do all those things at the altar. And the deacon certainly has the role that he would play liturgically. But if the deacon is going to do all the things at Mass that a deacon can do and is delegated the authority to do, it would include those things. So that's why you're seeing that, because of this, the restoration of the order of deacon after Vatican II in terms of traditional deacons. Or I'm sorry, I made a mistake there. In terms of transitional deacons, not traditional, transitional.
1: Okay, yeah. No, I just wondered that. I said, he always, the priest will put it away first. He'll go sit down. The deacon finishes everything else.
0: Yeah, that's why. That's what you're seeing. Good questions, Tim. Thank you for that. We'll go now to Pat in Morton, Pennsylvania. Good morning, Pat.
2: Good morning, Patrick. I have many questions. Number one, I think St. Michael's Abbey, it was through that abbey, I believe, and they say that they were Norbertines, but they follow the rule of St. Augustine. They follow the rule of St. Augustine. Right. So I was just wondering why there would be different Norbertines and the Augustine fathers, yeah.
0: Oh, I see. Okay. Well, St. Augustine, he was born in the year 354. He lived to the year 470. He was an early a forerunner, we could put it that way, of community life. So in his household as a bishop, he gathered around him, informally, but he gathered around him some of the clergy of his diocese. So they lived in communion. They weren't monks. They were not under vows, but they lived in community in a manner similar to how religious communities live. But they weren't religious in the strict sense of the term. So for that reason, to govern the day-to-day life of this community that he was presiding over, St. Augustine gave some rules as to here's how we're going to pray, here's how we're going to eat, here's how we're going to do ministry, here's how we're going to live together and serve God's people together. That ancient rule wound up becoming the foundation for any number of other religious orders that came up later. Another, and perhaps even a more common rule, was that of St. Benedict of Nursia. And so he was a true monastic. So he had a monastic community in Italy. And so his rule is known as the Benedictine rule. And it's good, as the rule of St. Augustine is also good, but they differ in some ways. They'd be similar in many ways, but they differ in a few ways. And so the religious orders that were established with the permission of the church and have flourished typically would choose one or the other of those. Now, there's also a Franciscan rule, which is even there somewhat different. So the different religious orders tend to adopt among those ancient rules the one that their founder thinks would be the best for them.
2: Okay, so, but the Norbertines and the Augustines, the Augustinians, both follow the rule of St. Augustine, I assume.
0: As I understand it, yes, as I understand
2: it. Yeah. Okay, one more question, and you probably get this one a lot, and it baffles me. I was elderly, and I was taught as a child, a saint is a person, a human being that died and went to heaven. An angel is the spirit that God created. Why is Saint Michael called a saint?
0: Because the word saint derives, right, for this reason, because the word saint derives, at least biblically, from the Greek word hagios, which means holy. And saint means holy. You notice how in Mass we say, holy, holy, holy, Lord God of hosts. We say that in English. Well, the word in Latin is sanctus, sanctus, sanctus, we say in Latin. Holy, holy, holy. So the saints are holy. And we even, in this life, the Bible refers to us as saints in that more limited or restricted sense. We are saints in that New Testament sense. The saints in heaven are confirmed in their holiness, but so are the good angels. So the good angels, we call them saints, at least those that are named for us. Only a few of them are named for us in the Bible, St. Michael, St. Gabriel, St. Raphael. And we call them saints, not because they've been canonized. They don't need to be canonized. That's for human beings. But because we recognize their status as holy angels. So when we talk about the holy angels, that word, if you were to look at it in Latin or Greek, would be hagios in the Greek, or sancte in the Latin. So that's just a translation issue into English. Does that make more sense?
2: Mm-hmm. Yeah, I do understand that. I've heard it before. It's just, I don't know, I just always had them separate.
0: Well, they are separate. I mean, they're separate. Human beings and angels are entirely separate. We're, mm-hmm. you know, we're two distinct classes of being. But the word saint means more than just a canonized man, woman, boy, or girl. It has a broader meaning than just right. that.
2: Okay. All right. Are you familiar with St. Michael's Abbey in California at all?
0: Oh, am I ever? I am very familiar with it. In fact, I love to recommend the Norbertine Fathers whenever I have an opportunity to do so. And a little footnote to all this, Pat, when I was a boy, along about 1970, 1971, 72, St. Michael's Abbey was located in its original place, and it's not where it is now. And I used to attend summer camp as a kid at the old St. Michael's Abbey in the early 70s, as I say. So then my kids, Nancy and I, you know, when we raised our kids, we sent our boys to the St. Michael's summer camp. And now my boys are sending their boys, my grandchildren, to St. Michael's summer camp. So the saga continues.
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0: All right, continuing with your ever continuing avalanche of wonderful emails. Thank you for that. So this is from Thomas in San Antonio. Actually, he's the fellow that called and we had that technical problem. So he wrote back to say, I don't want you to think I was being rude when the call dropped. I will listen when the show is posted. Thank you. Very thoughtful of you, Tom. Yeah, that's... That was a technical issue, not your problem. And the entirety of the call can be heard at relevantradio.com/Patrick. About an hour after the show is over, we usually get it posted then. This is a note from, let's see. I don't think she's asking for anonymity. Okay, so this is from Amanda, and she says, I owe three of my kids to Relevant Radio. A couple years ago, I emailed you to let you know that I was pregnant with my second baby. My husband had gone through a vasectomy reversal, and we were so fortunate to be able to add to our family after that grave mistake. You and your show are the starting point for our conviction for him to get the reversal. I just found out I'm pregnant with my fourth baby. Now that we have three more children to love, I cannot express my gratitude to you and Relevant Radio, three souls who would have never existed, get to be here. I am thrilled for you and your husband, and I share your joy. What a beautiful thing, Amanda. I'm in awe of how God works through Relevant Radio. And all of you who are listening right now, stop and think about that for a minute. So her husband had the vasectomy, sterilized, no more kids. And they heard something on Relevant Radio that was meant for them, meant by God for that couple. And it changed the direction of their lives, and it brought into existence now three more children who will be able to bless God forever in all eternity in heaven. And if ever there is an example of how God uses Relevant Radio to change hearts and lives, you hear that in the miracle moments and things like that. This is an example of that. It doesn't get much better than this. So I am thrilled, and I share your joy. All of us listening right now, Amanda, are just so happy for you and your husband. May God grant you many happy years together, and may he grant you many more blessings of children. Wouldn't that be wonderful? This is where it's at for me. I mean, I love hearing this. All right, so this next one is from Carmen, who says, I was talking with my daughters, and the issue of the word, organized religion came up. I say, because I keep getting this word flung around recently when talking about my Catholic beliefs, my argument is that the Catholic religion is not an organized religion because Jesus, who was a Jew when he died, and the religion is based on his teachings and his teachings that already existed before Abraham, Isaac, and Jacob, etc., were also the Jews, but he gave us a new way. The way we now follow him and practice our religion, we need places to worship and pray as Catholics in churches and cathedrals do, or we do in those. It just bothers me to hear the words organized religion. So I looked up the definition. This is what I got. Quote, organized religion is a structured faith system with formal rules, official teachings, shared rituals, and a central leadership. So she asks me, can you talk about how I can talk about my religion without using those words? Yeah, we could talk around those words, but I'm here to say there's nothing wrong with those words. See, some people, they have gotten it into their heads that the word religion is somehow bad. And that's because they don't understand it. They don't understand the biblical meaning of religion. So what they think of when they hear the word religion, now this is not always coming from the same source. This is not always coming from the same ideological outlook. It sometimes comes from the ideology that is rampant in sort of more fundamentalist Protestantism, that religion equals ceremonies, religion equals bowing and scraping and bureaucracy and superstructure of bishops and priests, and religion equals ritual and nothing really personal or at the level of the heart. Now, that is a bad thing if that's what you mean by religion, but that's not what religion really is. They have it in their mind as if it were a dirty word, and it's not. So true religion, which, by the way, St. James says that true religion is that which is pure and undefiled before God and the Father, is to visit orphans and widows in their affliction and to keep oneself unstained from the world. And that word religion is used there. That's in James chapter 1. But the word religion doesn't have any negative connotation in the Bible, because it deals with man's duty to offer worship and adoration and praise and thanks to God. That's what religion means. And the definition of religion that you looked up is certainly adequate. It is a visible structure. How does it say? It's an organized religion, is a structured faith system with formal rules, official teaching, shared rituals, and central leadership. You can apply that to any non-denominational, denominational church. The Church of What's Happening Now, or the Good Book Bible Church, or the Calvary Chapel group, Mormon, Jehovah's Witness, etc. All of them are organized in some sense. So even the people who are running around with their Bibles claiming that religion is bad because they misunderstand what religion actually is, and in their mind, their understanding of religion actually is bad, but that's not what religion really is. But they have their own organization. They have their own structured faith system. They have their own local leadership, the pastor of that church. They have their own teachings. So they fulfill all those same descriptions, let's say, of the organized religion definition that you got. But they're pointing fingers because they don't understand religion. Because that's one way to look at it. Another way to look at it is the people who are not religious at all in themselves, they're secularists, they're atheists, what have you. So for them, religion equals the same kind of things, but they don't even believe in God in any case. So this system in which you've got a pope and bishops and priests and lay people and rules and Sunday Mass and communion, and so for them, they're using the word religion in a manner that also, but in a different way, misunderstands what religion is, because they deny the very premise that religion is based upon, which is that we are creatures, God created us, and we have a duty as creatures to acknowledge God's existence, first of all, which secularist atheists do not, and we have an obligation as creatures to respond to God's love to us, which is, again, getting back to the issue of what religion is. So this is a different way of misunderstanding the word religion. So back to your email then, what I would say, Carmen, is lean into it, as is common to say right now. I wouldn't shy away from it. I would lean into it. I would say, you have a problem with religion because you don't understand religion. You have a problem with religion because you don't understand the Bible. You think that Jesus came to pass out New Testaments and tell everybody to just, you know, be Christian. He didn't do that. Jesus established a church. Jesus established a church that has certain specific teachings. Jesus established a church that has certain shared rituals, like baptism, for example. The Lord's Supper, we call it the Mass, same thing. You don't like religion because you misunderstand it. Jesus started a church that has official teachings and shared rituals and a central leadership, the magisterium of the church, beginning with the apostles. Jesus said, go into the whole world, make disciples of all nations, baptizing them, teaching them to observe all that I have commanded you. The church, by its very mission, by its very nature, rather, is its mission to teach. So the very

the case of Peter in denying Jesus, it was an outright lie. So I'm sure you can see the distinction. Why don't we take a break? We'll come back. 888-914-9149 is the number. I'll be right back to your phone calls right after this.

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2: If you are away from the church, I want to invite you to come home. 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
3: Thanks. Hi, Drew. Hi, Patty.
2: Hey.
3: So I was teaching CCD in my parish and First Communion class, and had a disagreement with our parish priest in regard to a passage in the Bible. And so I just flat out quit. I took my books to my director of religious education. I mean, how pompous am I? Took it over and said, hey, I'm not a Catholic anymore. Here's your stuff. And then I started going to church with my daughter, who was going to a non-denominational church. The whole time, the Holy Spirit was making me defend the Catholic faith. People would say things like, but that's not true. And then I would tell them the truth of the Catholic faith. But stupidly, I continued for 20 years. And then one day, my girlfriend that I was working with said, if you're not Catholic anymore, why do you keep defending it? I mean, you know, you wouldn't defend anything else that you didn't believe in. And I thought, you know what? She's right. So I went back to the Catholic Church, and it was just such a feeling of belonging and restoration and love. And so I went to confession, and I told the priest, I said, I don't even know how to do this. Do you want to list the commandments, and I'll say yes or no, and then we can take a guess at how many times? And he asked me why I was coming back, and I told him that I had been listening to Relevant Radio and that it was time for me to come back.
2: 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What a great testimony.
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8: 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This week's pun comes from listener Lee Real. Lee says, lately, my wife has taken to putting shrimp in all her favorite recipes. I told her that I thought it was very shellfish of her.
4: 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Welcome to The Inner Life with Deacon Patrick Conley.
8: Welcome to The Inner Life, the show that's all about spiritual direction. I'm your host, Deacon Patrick Conley. Lee, thank you so much for sending in that pun. Perhaps your wife needs to go to confession and confess her shellfishness. I wonder what the priest would do if someone actually said that. Well, obviously not being a priest, I've never been in the confessional from the priest's point of view. But from that side, from the side of the penitent, yeah, I'm becoming pretty well-versed. Well-versed enough anyway to know that my laundry list of sins looks pretty much the same from one confession to the next. And I think one of the dangers that may arise when our list of sins doesn't change, and of course the rite itself doesn't change, we may be tempted to come to think of going to confession as ritual that we just do, I don't know, because we should, because it's expected, without any great and substantial meaning. And friends, when that happens, I think it's not long before we give up going altogether. Well, today on the program, we're looking at confession and specifically the wonder of what goes on in the confessional. That's the very heart of Jesus revealed to us and working within us. Joining us as our spiritual director today is Father Mark Lenneman. Father Mark's a priest of the Diocese of Helena, Montana, and the rector of the Cathedral of St. Helena. Father, it's been a while. How are you doing, my friend?
9: I'm doing well, Deacon. Yeah, it's been a while. Good to be back with you.
8: Yeah, fantastic to have you back as well. Well, I won't ask you for some confessional stories, although I'm sure you could tell them, but you know, honoring the seal and all as we go. But I am grateful that you're here with us to talk about confession today. And, you know, for the sake of listeners who may not be overly familiar with the sacrament itself, perhaps we have some non-Catholic listeners listening as well. Why don't you just outline for us what's confession, what's the point of it, and why was it instituted by our Lord?
9: Yeah, you bet. Well, maybe it's good to just take a short bit about just a sacrament in general, right? Where a sacrament is where Jesus himself operates, right? He is the one at work in the sacraments that he has granted to his church. And so when we talk about the sacrament of confession, it is our Lord doing his work of saving us from our sins. That's what it is. And he gives us a beautiful way to experience that grace by allowing us to have this sacrament. So we know we need it. We're all sinners, right? And the Lord, of course, he is never bound by his sacraments, but he gives us his sacraments so that we can experience directly and personally the grace that flows through the sacrament. And in the sacrament of reconciliation, the sacrament of confession, right, we have that grace of God's mercy, which comes to save us in a very real and personal way.
8: I mean, that's fair enough. Very real and personal. And that's one of the things, the grace, of course. I mean, God can only, he can only relate to us as love, which he is. And I think one of the things, especially as we're focusing in today on how confession shows us God's love and how we can see God's love. I mean, the thing is, one of the things that I think our society has really gotten used to is thinking the thought that love, it's supposed to make us feel good. But, you know, going into confession, at least, maybe coming out is a different story, but going into confession, even now after 16 years of confessing my sins, I'm still, you know, it doesn't necessarily feel great to go in there and just kind of list off all these ways that I have offended God. So how do we experience God's love? How is that shown to us most poignantly in the sacrament of confession?
9: Yeah, great questions. I'm reminded of a quote from St. John Paul II. He said, "In the midst of a sinful world, God's love manifests itself precisely as mercy." So in the midst of a sinful world, God's love manifests itself precisely as mercy. So when we bring our sins to our Lord, one, we're living in reality because we're all sinners. And we all know that. And everyone's aware of that truth. It is simply a truth. But when we bring our sins to our Lord in the sacrament of reconciliation or confession, we're encountering an even deeper truth that God's love is greater than our sinfulness, that when his love meets our brokenness and our sinfulness, even our rebellion, our outright rebellion, because that's what sin is, when God's love meets that, it manifests itself precisely as mercy, that his love is so much greater that it can take on our sins, meet them in reality, and overwhelm them with an even deeper reality. So confession, it never feels good needing to go to confession, but we need it. And when we go, and we go with that proper disposition of heart, then we're living in a deeper reality than just our own brokenness. Otherwise, we're stuck there, and that's why the Lord gives us this sacrament.
8: Yeah, very good. And maybe it would be worthwhile to just, you know, to think about, to meditate upon, at least for a moment, really the consequences of our sins. I mean, what is going on there and why? Because I think, you know, it's one thing if, you know, somebody, let's say, slips and falls down in 3 inches of water at the very end of the kiddie pool, right? But it's quite a different story if we find ourselves falling overboard in a boat that's in the middle of the ocean. I mean, So what are the consequences of our sin, and why do we need to really even understand that in order to appreciate the great love that Christ has for us?
9: Right. If we don't understand what our sins do and the consequences therein, we'll never really feel like we need Jesus. He'll just be a nice add-on to our lives. But we're a salvation religion. We need to be saved from our sins. We cannot do it on our own, and we cannot do it by ourselves. We can't fix ourselves. We can't think our way through things and just make ourselves better. We can't will our way through things and just choose to be better. We need someone who's greater than us to come and save us. And if we're not saved, we're lost. And the ultimate consequence of that is to be lost for all eternity, and which is precisely why Jesus came. It is not by chance that his first name is Jesus. In fact, we know this as we get ready for the great Feast of the Archangels tomorrow, right? Mm-hmm. Gabriel tells Joseph, you are to name him Jesus because he will save his people from their sins. So we need that salvation. Otherwise, we're separated from God. And in our modern culture, we've kind of justified sin. It's lost its effect or its seriousness to us. And the effect of that is we just tend to think, you know, like everything's kind of fine and good, but actually we need to be saved. Otherwise, we're lost, and lost means eternal damnation.
8: Mm-hmm. Very good. Father Mark Lenneman with us today, and we're talking about how confession shows us God's love. But we'll take your comments and questions on the sacrament of confession as well. If you have specific questions about the sacrament, maybe an experience you had in the confessional and you're wondering about it, give us a call and join the conversation at 888-914-9149. That's our toll-free studio line, sponsored by our friends at the Catholic Order of Foresters. The number again is 888-914-9149, or send us an email, innerlife@relevantradio.com. I'm curious, too. I've encountered this, actually, a surprising amount in my own life, Father, that in speaking with others and trying to talk up the sacrament of confession and recommend, yeah, this is, you got to make use of this sacrament. I've encountered more than once somebody who said to me, I would go, but I can't really think of anything that I would say. I don't know how I've sinned. And I can only imagine that this is, it's probably the result of a number of factors, but I'm just curious what, if you've encountered it, and then what you might say in order to encourage them. I mean, without just kind of starting listing off the sins that you've seen them commit, I suppose, but what would you say to encourage somebody who says, yeah, I'm having a hard time coming up with sins?
9: Yeah, I think one, we ask the Holy Spirit, right? One of his jobs is to convict the world in regard to sinfulness, right? And not to condemn, but to point out so that those things can be healed. I had a good spiritual director one time who told me, the Lord reveals only so that he might heal. So if we ask the Holy Spirit, show me how I really am. Show me what needs to change. The Holy Spirit works. And again, he is the one who also forgives our sins in the words of absolution. You know, he's sent to bring that mercy. And so as we approach him and ask him for help, he reveals things to us. I think too, a lot of times what happens is once we get out of the habit of kind of examining our own consciences, then we just get dull. Our spiritual senses get dull, and they need to be revivified, and they can be, but it takes some focus. It takes some effort. It's part of why too. Notice the church is always at Mass, always. Mass begins very simply, in the name of the Father, Son, and Holy Spirit, the Lord be with you and with your spirit. And then the very next thing the priest says, brothers and sisters, let us acknowledge our sins and so prepare ourselves to celebrate the sacred mysteries. So that should be a normal part of a Catholic's life. And if you've been away from that, or if you know someone who says, I just can't think of anything, then maybe some good conversation there. Also, there's great examinations of conscience that could help someone get ready for the sacrament of reconciliation and to become more aware.
8: Yeah, yeah. I know the whole process of examining one's conscience is really an important part of that. That's why on our Relevant Radio app, which is absolutely free, by the way, so download, another reason to download the Relevant Radio app is that we have an examination of conscience that you can use right there on the app as well. But I know that that process is one that is oftentimes convicting in areas that maybe I haven't thought about or maybe I hadn't really considered as well. So to utilize one of those, I mean, basically, well, do you want to just outline for us? I mean, when I go and I tap on that examination of conscience, what will I find there? What how does that app or, you know, whatever it is, that list that I'm finding, how does it help me to become more aware of sins that I may have committed?
9: Yeah, well, there's so many good resources out, and a lot of them are organized in different ways. Some take the Ten Commandments and kind of open each one up a little bit more with specific questions under each of those headings. Some focus more simply on what's my relationship with God like and opening that up. What's my relationship with others? What's my relationship with myself? And then kind of asking, you know, questions about specific areas that would impact or fall under those headings. So there's lots of ways to go about that. I think, again, Relevant Radio app is a great resource. There's all sorts of ones that are out there. And I would just say, just get on one if you've been away for a while and see how that goes. I think in general, when we talk about sin, it's always impacting relationship. So that's where someone could talk about the relationship with God. And then all sorts of things fall underneath that. Am I doing things or not doing things that impact my relationship with God, right? Then with others. And there's all sorts of things there. And then internally with myself, right? Those are good ways to think, or that's a good way to think about sin, the damaging of relationship, right? And how it impacts that.
8: Yeah, indeed. And I did want to make a point of that as well, because I think a lot of times we can fool ourselves into thinking, well, yes, I acknowledge that I did go against this commandment or you know, this sin. But you know what? It was in the privacy of my own home. I was the only one home at the time. So it didn't really affect any of my relationships with others. And that seems to be a misconception about the very nature of sin, that it always, even if done privately, quote unquote, sin is always impacting our relationship with others as well. Yeah.
9: Yeah, sin is personal, but it is never private.
8: Yeah.
9: It's personal, but not private. Actually, grace is that way too. It's personal, yeah, but it's not private. So the thing is, when we choose to sin, it doesn't just impact ourselves. I think our challenge in our culture is we're so individualistic, but we're part of a corporate body. We're baptized into the body of Christ. And so the health of the body depends on her members, right? And if I'm in sin, it impacts other people. And we don't generally think about that as Americans and in this kind of modern culture, but we really need to spiritually. We're part of a mystical body that is much bigger than ourselves. On the flip side, looking at it positively, when we're healthy, when we're living in grace, when we're receiving and then giving the love that God has given to us, then the body gets stronger and healthier as well.
8: Yeah, indeed. Very good. I really like that. Again, Father Mark Lenneman with us today. We're talking about how confession shows us God's love. Maybe you've had an experience in the confessional in which you really encountered the love of God in a pretty profound or maybe extraordinary way that made an impact on your life, and you'd like to share that. 888-914-9149. Maybe you have a question about the sacrament of confession. We'll take those calls as well at 888-914-9149 or innerlife@relevantradio.com. I think one of the things that we always like to cover, Father, when we're doing a show on confession is that age-old question, why do I have to confess my sins to a priest?
9: Right, of course. Yeah, well, Jesus wants it. There's lots of reasons, but
8: that's good enough. That's the place we might as well start.
9: You know, yeah. Jesus wants it. So you know, it's always good for Catholics to know this so they can explain it more to maybe friends they have who aren't Catholic.
8: Sure.
9: Or non-Catholics who might be listening, but this sacrament is established in Scripture, right? So if you go to the 20th chapter of John, right after Jesus rises from the dead, the first appearance to the apostles, when they're locked in the upper room out of fear, Jesus passes through the locked doors, right? And the first words he says, "Peace be with you," right? Then he shows them his wounds, and he says again, "Peace be with you," right? And then he says to them, "As the Father sent me, so I send you," right? He breathes on them the Holy Spirit. He says, "Whose sins you forgive are forgiven them. Whose sins you hold bound are held bound." So the only one who has authority to forgive sin, which is Jesus, God himself, right? Because sin is an offense against God. It's not just an offense against another person. Sin is an offense against God. So God is the only one who has the authority to forgive sin. He gives that authority to the apostles, the first priests, and he commissions them with a ministry of reconciliation to go. Whatever sins you forgive are forgiven. Whosoever sins you hold bound are held bound, right? And that's the establishment of that sacrament. So that's the first reason and the best reason is that Jesus wants that, right? Mm-hmm. Now, there's other reasons, right? Because the priest in the confessional, he is a minister of the forgiveness that only God can grant. So he is that minister. So there's reconciliation with God for the penitent who comes in. But there's also, and again, it goes back to the point we made earlier, there's a corporate identity, right? So confession also brings about reconciliation with the church.
8: Yeah.
9: And so we're reconciled to God and to his body, the church. And so the priest is a representative of the church in that moment. And so we're reconciled to all the members of the body of Christ who we have hurt through our sinfulness. And that's a beautiful thing too. So there's real freedom in that. Right. And then I suppose we could also go to this last point too, is it is just a very human thing. We need to say our sins. We need to admit them. It can't just be a thought. It has to be an action. We say the thing. It is so psychologically helpful. See, Jesus, he understood human nature well, and he knows our hearts. We need to say that, and we need to hear from the priest who has the authority of Jesus Christ. Again, back to John 20. The priest who has the authority to forgive sin from Jesus. We need to hear that priest say, I absolve you from your sins. And then it's done. Because we can't go back and undo the sin. But we can do the thing, the one thing we can do, which is bring that to the place that God himself established so we could be forgiven. That's why confession is a great place of freedom.
8: Yeah. Yeah, a place of freedom, indeed. A place of freedom that flows from God's love. We're talking with Father Mark Lenneman today about how confession shows us God's love. If you have questions or comments about the sacrament of confession, we would love to hear from you at 888-914-9149. Again, 888-914-9149, or send us an email, innerlife@relevantradio.com. We'll take our first break, but when we come back, we'll get on the phones. For those of you who are calling in, we'll get on the emails as well, and we'll continue our conversation with Father Mark Lenneman on how confession shows us God's love. Stay with us. We'll be right back.
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0: to the inner life. Are you taking care of business? Are you getting into the confessional on a regular basis? That's what we're talking about today here. How confession shows us God's love. Our spiritual director is Father Mark Lenneman, and taking your calls at 888-914-9149. Let's take a phone call. Let's go to Elizabeth calling in from Oregon. Good morning, Elizabeth, and welcome to the inner life.
1: Hi, thanks for having me.
0: Sure.
1: Wanted to call and let everybody know, I had an abortion in 2010. I was a practicing Catholic at the time. And it really put me obviously in a very deep, dark place where I was cut off from all of the graces that God wanted to give to me. And it took me two more unplanned crisis pregnancies, both of which I chose life for, before I was able to face that sin head on. And I was pregnant with my third child, the second that I gave life to. I took my four-year-old daughter, and I went into the confessional terrified. When I left, it was like the whole world had lifted off my back. And I entered the church again, this beautiful reversion, and God asked me to say yes to him. And I, in that moment, made a deal with him that I would always say yes if he ever asked me to give my child a voice or to defend life. And it has turned into a beautiful ministry in which I travel all across the nation, speaking up for lives of unborn children, their mothers, raising money for pregnancy resource centers, lobbying at our nation's capital, and the gift of not only forgiveness, but of a new chance was something that I never expected. And I just thank you for this topic today because it's a reminder that I better get my butt back in there.
2: Oh, Elizabeth, it's hard not to tear up hearing you talk. Praise God. Praise God for his goodness to you. And for your yes to him, right? Because you had to choose, and you did choose. No one forced you to go to confession. You chose to bring your heart to him, and he always chooses us. And his choice is to heal us. And so thank you for saying yes to that. And then look what the Lord does, right? Romans 8, all things work for the good of those who love God. All things. He can even take a terrible mistake that was done in the past and probably out of some ignorance and certainly out of fear, but he can work that for the good, and he is working it for the good. And so praise God for that. Your testimony should give anyone who's listening, who's afraid of confession, great courage. Mm-hmm. Do not be afraid. Mm-hmm. Do not be afraid.
0: Yeah. What's running through my mind, Elizabeth, and I agree, what a heart, you know, it's really heartrending, but also heartwarming to hear your testimony and to know that, you know, Nothing is capable of outdoing the love of God shown to us in the confessional, and that our God, we just had that gospel passage not that long ago, right, of how often must I forgive, as many as seven times, and Jesus just makes known right then and there that there's no limit to the amount that God will forgive, and he is a God of second chances, of third chances, of 70 chances, and that is such a tremendous reminder that you've given us all here today. God bless you, Elizabeth, and welcome back. And we're so grateful that you've shared your testimony with us today. So thank you so much for taking your phone calls on the sacrament of confession and where and how you've experienced God's love in the confessional at 888-914-9149. Again, 888-914-9149. Father, I think one of the things that some people struggle with, and even myself, if I'm honest, from time to time, is, you know, it's on one hand, when I was a Protestant in my early life, I always thought, well, it seems like a lot that you have to do in order to get your sins forgiven. You got to, you know, go to confession. You got to list off your sins. You got to, you know, be that humbled and that everything. But so oftentimes when I come out of the confessional these days, I'm kind of like, that was so easy. I just had to give voice to what I had done wrong, and the Lord has forgiven me. And I think sometimes people struggle with this, that does the sacrament really effectively restore our relationship with God? Does it really wipe away our sins? Is Jesus really working? So again, maybe a word from you about, you know, the efficacy of the sacrament. Is that really what's going on?
2: Yeah. You know, I was looking up some things in the catechism. This is catechism paragraph 1468. So catechism 1468, and it begins with this quote from the Roman Catechism. It says, the whole power of the sacrament of penance consists in restoring us to God's grace and joining us with him in an intimate friendship. It's the whole power of the sacrament is to restore us to grace and then join us with him in an intimate friendship. Like, we have to think about the sacrament in that way, that this is friendship with Christ, right? Because I think what can happen to Catholics who go regularly is it almost seems like a bit of a chore, maybe, and it can lose the intimacy that we want. It costs Jesus to save us from our sins. You know, it's easy for us to go to confession. It was hard for him to forgive sins. He had to die for our sins, right? And so to remember that and not to just kind of slide into kind of a bit of complacency or a belief that, well, this is what the church asked me to do. No, this is an encounter, a personal encounter with the Lord. I'm reminded, you know, we have our Protestant brothers and sisters who often say, have you accepted Jesus as your Lord and personal Savior?
0: Mm-hmm.
2: Well, in the confessional, that is where that happens. Accepting Jesus as Lord. So Lord, that the Latin word for Lord is Dominus. It's where we get the word dominate, right? So Jesus has authority over sin, and he is also in that moment my personal Savior. So he is saving me with his powerful authority from my personal sins. This isn't just a nice little ritual that we do. No, there is a real power that flows from his heart, which was opened on the cross, that comes to me and saves me from my own sins. And there is power in that. Perhaps what happens sometimes is we think, I went to confession and now I'm good again. And we have the mindset of, putting the car through the car wash or something like that. I try to remind people that the sacrament is a sacrament of freedom. But freedom has two parts. There's freedom from, and then there's freedom for. So in the confessional, we're freed from our sins. But the point of that freedom is to live the life that Jesus wants us to live outside of the confessional, which is freedom for.
0: Yeah.
2: So now what can I do with this? And I think maybe we forget that we just kind of think confession brings me back to a certain equilibrium. But it has to be much more than that. And it is much more than that. It has to be much more than that. Now I get to go out and live the life. That's why Elizabeth's testimony is so great.
0: Mm-hmm.
2: Right? That is freedom from a real tragedy in her life that the Lord in his mercy attended to and forgave her. And it took her a long time to get her to trust the Lord with that. But look what she's doing now. Look at the freedom for. And when we have that in our mindset as Catholics, then confession ceases to be just a kind of a ordinary thing that we do, right? That we schedule in and rather a new opportunity each time.
0: Yeah, yeah. And that's one of the things that oftentimes comes up too in discussing confession is this, the act of contrition that we're asked to make when we are in the confessional. And the traditional version anyway says, I firmly resolve with the help of thy grace to sin no more and to avoid the near occasions of sin. Let's get into that a little bit, Father, because I mean, how do we balance that with the very personal knowledge that we are fallen human beings and that to live a sinless life from that moment on, well, it's unlikely to say the least, because left to our own devices and with concupiscence and original sin, et cetera, all the things that are impinging upon us,

0: perfect accomplishment. Mm. What we want to do is we're saying, I firmly resolve, I'm exercising my will, because again, sin always involves an error in choice, right? It's an error in thought, wrong thinking, and an error in choosing, wrong willing. And so when we firmly resolve, right? And again, the next line is also super important, Deacon.
1: Yeah.
0: With the help of thy grace.
1: Of course.
0: Right? Yeah. Right, that I'm resolving to try to cooperate, to co-work with the grace of mercy and forgiveness that comes in the sacrament. So that is my firm choice. Will we always follow through on that? Of course not. Again, that's why the church begins Mass with an honest acknowledgement of our sins. That's why confession is frequently offered in parishes, because we know that we'll fall. But if we exercise our wills rightly, they get stronger. In the same way I can exercise and make my body stronger, so too, if I firmly resolve, right, and keep at it and not give up, right, the will becomes more and more attuned to God's will, and then sin has less and less power.
1: Yeah. Yeah, that's an excellent reminder. Father Mark Lenneman with us again, talking about the sacrament of confession. Would love it if you have questions or comments about this wonderful sacrament, this wondrous sacrament. Give us a call and join the conversation at 888-914-9149, 888-914-9149, or send us an email, innerlife@relevantradio.com. Let's, too, talk about contrition, Father. This is something that, of course, we can't control our emotions or emotional state, not to any great degree anyway. So what is the church talking about when it means contrition? Because I'll be honest, sometimes when I go into the confessional, I am broken. Like, I am so sad. I'm nearly weeping, you know, because I'm so sorry for my sins. And at other times, yeah, it's just not like that. I guess in my heart of hearts, I know that I'm sorry. I wish I hadn't done it, but it's not breaking me to that extent. So what does the church mean by good contrition?
0: Right. Yeah. So, I mean, contrition is that experience of sorrow, that real experience of saying, Lord, I am sorry and I need to be reconciled. So there's recognition of that reality. And then the church makes a very helpful distinction between what she calls perfect contrition and imperfect contrition. So perfect contrition, I'm asking for forgiveness and I'm sorrowful because I have offended God whom I love. And it is the love of God that is motivating that sorrow, because I have wounded that relationship and I love God so much that I am sorry. I'm truly sorry. And again, we're not going to be the ones who judge perfect contrition on ourselves or imperfect contrition, but imperfect contrition would be less than that. So someone might come to confession because their life is just a total mess and they're unhappy. Or they might come to confession because they fear the loss of heaven and the pains of hell, as some people pray in an act of contrition, right? And again, that the church will work with that. All we need is a partial opening. Obviously, the ideal is I know this is why I'm sorry, because God is so good and his love is so present in my life, and I don't want to do anything that would offend him and threaten that love. That's what we want. That's where our hearts want to be. But the church works with imperfect contrition. And I think, too, sometimes people think, well, am I sorry? Am I not sorry? It's like, well, if you're in the line, there's at least imperfect contrition.
1: Okay.
0: You know, I mean, honestly, it'd be very rare for someone to just be in the line waiting for confession and then they have no contrition at all.
1: Yeah.
0: I'm sure it's possible, right? But the simple fact that someone's showing up on a Saturday morning or a Wednesday evening or whenever the confession times are offered shows that person has some sense of sorrow and they want to be reconciled. And we can work with that. We can work with that. Obviously, the ideal is to have perfect contrition, but it's okay to start where we are.
1: Yeah. Okay. Fair enough. I really appreciate that answer. And yes, that's a good reminder that we do get into those. We can start getting into those. Well, I'm judging myself as to whether I have, how much do I have 60% contrition? Do I have 30% contrition? And you know what? Just getting in line is step one, and following it through. And it's very good to reminder from you. Father Mark Lenneman again with us. We're talking about confession today.

0: day, taking your calls at 888-914-9149. Let's talk too about penance, because I think oftentimes this is something that Catholics do misunderstand, at least to a degree. It can be that we think that, well, yeah, I mean, and this could be where we get accused by our non-Catholic brothers and sisters who say, yeah, see, even in the act of confession, you have to do penance afterwards. And isn't that just earning God's forgiveness? The very thing, you know, the very thing that we're oftentimes accused of being a works-based salvation. So clear up some things about penance for us, if you would, Father.
1: Yeah, well, I used a word earlier about cooperating, right? Mm-hmm. We want to cooperate with grace. The sacraments aren't magic. I wouldn't just sprinkle magic fairy pixie dust on you know, someone in the confessional or at the altar. No, they're an invitation to grace, a powerful invitation to grace, because it's Jesus himself who's at work. But that gift, that invitation, has to be received. And so one of the ways that we receive that gift is to open our hearts to it, and that's the cooperation that comes when we do our penances, right? Also, it also stems from an understanding that sin has consequences, and I can't. Let's say, for example, you know, we're part of the mystical body of Christ. My personal sins affect the whole body. If it's just the Catholic Church, right? We're running around to 1.4 billion people apologizing. I can't do that, right? Yeah. But what I can do is a penance. And one that signifies to me that I have some skin in the game here, right? That I have a part to play, and I take that part seriously, right? It also helps offer some type of what we would call satisfaction for the consequences due to sin that I couldn't possibly accomplish on my own on a human level. So the sacrament opens a way for us to play our part, so to speak, to cooperate with grace, and then also to do something in a way that is reparative, right? It can't apply to every single person that I've offended, but it is the thing that I can do, right? And so there's a way, again, and it goes back to that understanding of a corporate identity, that we're reconciled, yes, to God through the sacrament, but also to the church, and we have a part to play in that.
0: Yeah, very good. Wow. We are covering a lot of great details about the sacrament of confession. If you'd like to get in on the conversation with Father Mark Lenneman, let me say it all separately there. Father Mark Lenneman, then give us a call at 888-914-9149, 888-914-9149. Let's take our next break, and then we'll come back with more calls and more emails right after this as we continue to talk about the sacrament of confession with Father Mark Lenneman. We'll be back. Stay with us.
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4: This is Archbishop Paul Coakley of the Archdiocese of Oklahoma City. 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

0: Welcome back to The Inner Life. My name is Deacon Patrick Conley. My thanks to Patrick Alog, who's on the board for us today, and Sarah Tafoya is taking your phone calls, as well as to our spiritual director, Father Mark Lenneman, a priest of the Diocese of Helena, Montana, and rector of the Cathedral of St. Helena as well. And just a reminder, I hope you're as excited as I am for Father Simon's return at 1 p.m. Central today. Stay tuned after The Inner Life for Holy Mass, the Tim Gomkowski Show, and Father Simon back with us at 1 p.m. Central with all the Reverend Know-It-All stuff that you've always come to know and love. He'll be back with it, so tune back in or stay on. Even better, stay on air or stay in with us between now and then. We are talking about the Sacrament of Confession today with Father Mark Lenneman, and we are talking about taking your phone calls and questions, comments about confession at 888-914-9149. Back to the phones we go. Let's go to Rick calling in from New Jersey. Good afternoon, Rick.
1: Good afternoon, gentlemen. Thank you for taking my call. I felt compelled to make this call. I've never made a call into any radio station before. And just a little background, I'll be 75 on my next birthday. I'm practicing Roman Catholic all my life, with some blips here and there when I was young, of course. But approximately 7 or 8 years ago, I found a Latin Mass, Roman Catholic Church, which I absolutely adore and love, and brought me back really to the Church. I was not satisfied with any of the Novus Ordo churches I was attending, and I tried several, and it wasn't doing the trick for me. And I joined this Latin Mass church again. It's been extremely helpful. I made a confession, a one-on-one confession with the pastor. When I first approached the church, it was the first time I had been to confession at that point in maybe 50, 55 years. And it was absolutely marvelous. I had, at that point, carried with me for all those decades the guilt of having taken part or being a part of an abortion when I was in college. And the confession absolutely, positively had an effect on me. That said, we fast forward, and a couple of years ago, I was in the confessional box right before 7 a.m. Mass, which is my usual Mass, and I was before a young priest who had just joined the church. And I had not been to confession at that time for approximately 1, maybe 2 years. But as I started it, he asked me, well, is this going to take long? And I said, I don't think so, Father. And as I started my confession, he was getting more irritated with me and said, well, we can't do this now. Other people are waiting. And you can see me after Mass if you want. Well, I was very taken aback, especially by this very young priest. And I left the confessional. I was absolutely torn apart. Went to Mass, of course, and after Mass, I went to see him, and he was not there for whatever reason. And I resolved with myself never, ever to enter the confessional again. I don't think I need it. I read Scripture every day. I study it. I go through a litany of prayers every morning. I spend about an hour between reading and prayers every morning. And part of my family was Protestant. I was raised summers, certainly, in a Presbyterian atmosphere. And it's very hard for me to believe that none of my relatives, who are Protestant and very faithful and good people, will not reach heaven because they never went to confession. And as I said, I just feel that I have been betrayed in some way, but it's my decision not to go anymore. And I just want to know what your thoughts might be.
2: Yeah. Thanks, Rick. Thanks for sharing. Yeah, first of all, I'm really sorry that you had a bad experience in the sacrament of reconciliation, right? Priests, you know, we need to go to confession too, just so everybody knows that. I don't just put a stole on, walk into the bathroom, look at myself in the mirror, and then confess to myself. No, I have to find a priest just like everybody else. We're all sinners, and at times, even though it shouldn't happen, at times our broken humanity is the first thing that people encounter. Rick, I'd say go back to the grace of that confession that restored you to a beautiful communion with God after 55 or so years, right? There was grace in that moment. When you go to confession, you're going to Jesus. It's Jesus working through his priest, but you're going to him. He's the one who forgives, right? The priest is the minister. With your family, your Protestant family, yes, God can work outside his sacraments. He's not bound by his sacraments. We know that's true. However, at the same time, there's a huge gift that he gave, a gift of healing, and you experienced it in that good confession that you had, right? You experienced that. So I would just say, please do not let the broken humanity of a priest keep you from the mercy that Jesus wants you to know in this life. Because there's a real gift that is being offered, and it is from his heart to your heart. Okay, I would also say this, you know, the church asks and requires that faithful Catholics go to confession at least once a year. I think that's important to note. And the church isn't doing that to hold a rule over our heads. The church makes that request and directive so that we would experience the Lord's mercy. Right, it is so good for us. Otherwise, we might not be aware of things that are going on in our spiritual life without that help of that particular grace of the sacrament. So, I would just implore you to keep praying about it. You know, you're a free man, right? And you can use your freedom however you best see fit. But I would ask the Holy Spirit, in particular, to keep opening your heart to the truth of this sacrament, because it is a huge gift for you, and it really is from the Lord's heart to your heart.
3: Yeah, yeah. What strikes me is that it seems to me, at least in my own life, that the Lord continues to say to me, "You know what? I got more graces. I got more mercy that I want to pour out upon you." And I don't think I'm I don't think I'm completely alone in that either. If I recall correctly, St. John Paul II, when he was Pope, he would go at least once a week to the sacrament of confession. And I think that there's just a way of encountering the Lord, as we've been talking about this whole hour, in the sacrament of confession that is so intimate, so personal, not private, but very personal, and that he does shed his grace and his mercy upon us in such tremendous ways in that sacrament that, you know, I think it's only to our own loss that we avoid that sacrament as well. Excuse me. So, Rick, I appreciate your call. I appreciate that you had this negative experience, but I do hope that it won't taint the whole idea of the sacrament in and of itself for you for the rest of your earthly life, because we all need it. We all need it for certain. Thanks for the call, Rick. Appreciate it. Let's go now to Kevin calling in from Sanibel, Florida. Good morning, or good afternoon to you, Kevin.
4: Good afternoon, Deacon. And Father, it's really good to hear this program. It's just been fantastic. I just have a question. There's been times when I've gone to confession and I haven't had perfect contrition, but at home I really cried for it. Father, what do you have to say about it? I mean, what is your input on that? If I've really cried for it, but I didn't have perfect contrition, how does all that work?
2: Well, I think going to the sacrament and receiving the Lord's mercy sensitizes your soul in a new way. Right. So in the moment of confessing, you might not, or as you're preparing, you might not have perfect contrition, but as you receive that gift of absolution, you're reconciled to the Lord and your heart is closer to his. So then you begin to experience the sentiments of his heart in a deeper way. And so I think that's actually very healthy and good. And I wouldn't get caught up in, again, I think what we want to say is just come, right? Come as you are. So you don't wait until you have perfect contrition. No, we come with imperfect contrition, and then we let the mercy of the Lord perfect our contrition. Mm. And that's the Christian life in a lot of ways, right? Just letting God's grace perfect us, not us being perfect before we come.
3: Yeah, without a doubt. So that's a great question. And yeah, I don't know if you missed it earlier, Kevin, but we were talking about contrition then too. You can go back and listen again at relevantradio.com/innerlife once the show is posted, which will be not too long after the program here. Let's take a call from Sarah calling in from New York. Good afternoon, Sarah. Welcome.
5: Hello. Thank you for taking my call. My son is getting married in a couple of weeks, and he hasn't been to confession in a while. And I've been very grateful that he's getting married in the Catholic Church. And I've just been pressing upon him, you have to go to confession. And I'm getting to a point where I don't want to get him so annoyed at me that he's not going to go with a contrite heart, as you were talking about contrite. So I don't know how far to push him. I'm glad he's getting married in the church, but I want him to have the full beauty and the grace of that sacrament. And I'm just so upset about it. I don't know what to do.
2: Yeah. All right. Well, keep praying, right? St. Monica, right? Just interceding for her son, Augustine, who becomes St. Augustine. So first, keep your prayer. And St. Padre Pio, whose feast we had not too long ago, pray, hope, and don't worry, right? Pray, hope, and don't worry, right? So first, for your heart. For him, I think what might be helpful sometimes, when I do marriage prep, the sacrament of holy matrimony, we know that the spouses are the ones who give the sacrament to each other, right? So if I'm the man who's going to be married, I want to give the greatest gift I can to my bride to be. And if he goes to confession, he's more capable of giving that gift more completely, right? That's a huge reason. Sometimes I think we just get afraid, but I also think it's like, well, I might be fine, you know, whatever. And this doesn't really impact other people. But when you're aware that this impacts someone else, that's a huge, huge blessing. So pray, hope, don't worry. And we'll pray for him that he realizes the great gift that's waiting for him.
3: Indeed. Father, thank you so much. Sarah, thanks for the call. I appreciate that. And we will indeed uphold your son and his wife to be in our prayers as well. Father, as I was saying, thank you so much for being here with us today. Great discussion. Lots more to say, of course, but that's why we're going to be back. So appreciate you being with us, Father. May we have a blessing from you as we close, please.
2: Yes, you bet. May Almighty God bless all who are listening, that they all may experience his love and have a great experience of that love in and through his mercy, which saves. May Almighty God bless you, Father, Son, and Holy Spirit. Amen.
3: Amen. Stay tuned for Mass with Father Rocky. And until next time, friends, grace and peace.
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8: Let's go to Julie in Minneapolis. Hi, Julie.
9: Hi, Patrick. Thank you for taking my call, and thank you for everything that you do. Very, very helpful. I wanted to share that a while ago, I don't remember, you probably repeated this many times, but, you know, there's a lot of parents that call in and say that their kids are away from the church, and you've mentioned praying for a Philip in their life. And I really took that seriously and did a lot of adoration for my son-in-law. He came to us about 2 years ago and said that he would like to become Catholic. And then I asked him why. And he said, well, he had this experience that he was working out and he thought he heard the voice of his friend who had died as a teenager. And he said, I stopped working out, looked back, and he goes, I can't explain it, but I had this overwhelming feeling from God that it was okay that he was not here, that he was there, that he died, but it was okay. So he had this kind of conversion. And then I still was kind of not believing that he would do this. So I was still, you know, like doing a lot of adoration and praying. And one day I was at adoration and he ended up texting me while I was at adoration.
8: While you were at adoration, he had no idea that that's where you were, did he?
9: No, he had no idea. Yeah. No. And it said, I don't know if Abby told you, but we found a church and I'm really excited and I'm meeting with the priest today to talk about coming into the church and getting my sacraments. I mean, like an adoration. And I was just like, I just got like the chills and I was just like, oh, back on my knees. Thank you, God, for doing this.
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20: Yeah, that was ABC News on the church's latest blessed, Archbishop Fulton J. Sheen. Good afternoon. I'm Drew Mariani. It's great to be back here with you today. Isn't it wonderful to hear Father Richard Simon? And just so grateful to be able to spend my afternoons with you. And thank you for tuning in last Thursday. We did the beatification coverage. I haven't had a chance to do a post follow-up on the beatification with you, so I thought maybe we could talk just a little bit about that today, and I'd love to get your own experience. I don't know if you were there. Did you go down to St. Louis? Were you present for that historic moment? It was a pretty significant moment. I'd love to hear what your experience was like, so feel free to sound off. You can write it. You can call me at 888-914-9149. Pretty amazing, right? The procession took about 40 minutes, and all of those seminarians and deacons and priests and bishops and cardinals, they left a lot of people stunned. One person said that it looked like all of the seminarians from the country were there. There were so many people. It was breathtaking. 50,000 people in the dome at America Center there in St. Louis. They were to witness this in person and participate. Of course, Brooke Taylor and I, we went ahead and we gave you live coverage of the event. And if you missed it, you want to just get a glimpse of what went down, feel free to go ahead and to go to Relevant Radio Plus. It is up there, or go to the app. You can stream the whole beatification and see really what was a magnificent day. It was supposed to happen back in 2019. Some bishops requested a delay, and they ended up looking a little bit further into the ministry of the Bishop of Rochester, New York, and over how he handled some issues, and all that got cleared. And of course, it set the way for the beatification of Bishop Sheen. And it's just an incredible. It was an incredible event. I was looking to determine what was the relic of Bishop Sheen that they had present there that day when I was doing the broadcast. I wasn't sure whether it was a piece of an arm, a finger. I mean, first class relic tends to be a piece of the body or blood or hair of the person as being elevated to either being beatified or canonized. It was actually his jawbone. And I saw an image of it a little later and they had a big close up of it. You can even see the teeth in this jawbone. And it was chosen because of his extraordinary ministry of speaking and preaching. I just thought it was so appropriate, right? What a powerful evangelist here in this country. St. Anthony of Padua, another great orator like St. John Chrysostom and others. St. Anthony of Padua, his tongue, which by the way is incorrupt, and his vocal cords are on display in Padua. So very, very appropriate. So it's for those of you who are not familiar with this, you think you Catholics are nuts. What are you talking about? Why do you have somebody's jawbone in a reliquary and you're proceeding around a church with it, or in a stadium in this case? And I know you're thinking, worship belongs to God alone. It does. A relic, it just honors the person whose body participated in a life of grace. And ultimately it points towards the resurrection, right? The Archbishop, Archbishop Fulton Sheen, they've done a lot of other things. That relic is going to be on display. Of course, you can go to his tomb down there. They just announced that St. Mary's in El Paso, Illinois, it's where Sheen was baptized, they're going to unite with St. John's in Benson to form a brand new parish, the Blessed Fulton Sheen Parish. They're going to do that on December 9th. So already Bishop Sheen's legacy continues. I was part of the Sheen Awards on Friday night, the day after the beatification, where we looked at those involved in media, Catholic media in particular, and the role that we were doing. And it was just spectacular to be there that night as well. But I want to hear from you today. I'd love to get your experience. If you were there, feel free to dial in. Give me a call, 888-914-9149. That's 888-914-9149. And tell me what it was like. Dr. Bob Tabali was down there at the time. I had an opportunity to talk with him. He was actually sending me texts, and he was telling me about confession lines and what it was like getting in and out of that venue. And it was pretty amazing. He's a regular contributor to the show and actually spent his day down there. And he joins us today for just for a quick review of not only what he experienced, but a little bit of interesting history. Because Bishop Sheen, believe it or not, did not do a whole lot of confirmations. In fact, very few, to say the least. And Dr. Tabali was actually confirmed by him. Dr. Tabali, great to have you with me today. Good afternoon.
0: Great to be with you, Drew. Yeah, it was a really special day. Just like anything else, I wanted to go, and then the day before, I'm like, I don't know if I want to go because it's going to be such an interruption on my schedule. But it was so much worth it. I'm so thankful I was able to get there. There were so many people there, and a lot of young people, young families with lots of children, which I don't see much in my neck of the woods. But I was born and raised in upstate New York in the Finger Lakes area, and Bishop Sheen was our bishop for a few years, and I didn't really understand who he was or the importance of his ministry when I was growing up there. He did confirm us. He was not scheduled to do our confirmation. It was an auxiliary bishop, I believe Bishop Hickey was his name. But the day before our confirmation, we were told, I went to St. Michael's Parochial School, we were told that Bishop Sheen would come, and it was a real honor. My uncle, who was my confirmation sponsor, told me the same thing. He said, you'll be so thankful that he was, he confirmed you. This is so special. I don't really remember, the details of the day so much, but one thing I remember that is imprinted on my mind and my memory is what he looked like, and and his dress and his regalia and the bishop's mitre he had that was so beautiful with the ornate stitching and the other vestments that he had on, and he was just radiant. He had a smile that was honest and genuine, embracing and welcoming. It was so nice. A number of years later, I growing up in that area, I went to air conditioning school. I graduated. I didn't really do fantastic with grades while there. I was working at the time as well. But I lost my job in 1979 and was unemployed for a year and wanted to go back to college. And I got refused at a couple of places. I was told that I would not be able to successfully graduate from a good four-year college. And so anyway...
20: Now you're a physician. I love it. Don't take no for an answer.
0: And triple board certified and so on. It hit me upside the head during the beatification process. It wasn't the 1,000 priests marching in that took a half an hour. It wasn't the hundreds of seminarians. Mm-hmm. It wasn't all the cardinals and bishops that were there. But when they did a little biography and they said when he died, That was when I was unemployed. And I always wondered, like, why did he come to our confirmation? You know, and I, be honest, I didn't really have this feeling of closeness with him, but there I was just overwhelmed by the knowledge that after his death, he had been praying for me during that time when I was unemployed, and it brought me to tears.
20: I love it.
0: And another thing that
20: No, go ahead, Bob. Doctor, you know, I'm still struck by the fact that he didn't normally do confirmations. You know, that's striking to me, but I can understand why. So it was a grace also that not only did you have that sacrament conferred upon you, but that special connection with him, even from the other side of the veil.
0: Yeah, I met a gentleman, Monsignor Richard Sosman. He heard me on a radio program in Chicago and reached out, and we talked message-wise for years before we met, but during COVID, I went down to where he was, and he had Mass, and it was the first Mass I had been to in almost a year because all the churches were closed. But sadly, he was the Episcopal liaison. I'm not sure if it was a vice postulator, but he's the one that put all the... put all the documents together that had been collected by other people and so on, and himself. And he's the one that organized it all and indexed it all and prepared it for presentation at the Vatican. And he's the one that put the palette of documents together and sent it off to the Vatican. And it was said that he did a fantastic job. A few months later, after I met him in person, and I told him, I said, I was confirmed by Bishop Sheen. He goes, no, you weren't. I said, well, I was. Here's a picture of it. And he goes, oh, really? Well, and then I told him about how he changed his plans the day before. And he said, well, he didn't put it on his schedule. So he knew his schedules, you know. Okay. And he told me that Bishop Sheen did hardly any public confirmations. He did privates, but not public. But sadly, Monsignor Richard Sosman was not alive to see the beatification. Despite doing so much work on it, he died on December 9th, 2020 from COVID. And that's the same exact date, December 9th, that Bishop Sheen died. What a grace. Yeah, I mean, you knew right off the bat that Bishop Sheen was praying for him at the time.
20: So. I loved Monsignor Sosman. He was on my radio show several times, and I knew him personally. What a great man he really was. And, you know, I know he was intimately connected that day, too. Bob, I want to grab a couple phone calls here. But I want to hear your story too. I want to hear you were sending me texts, and by the way, thank you, because I was on a set anchoring the coverage. You were there, you know, in the lines in the morning, making your way. Tell me about what you saw for the confessionals, because that was pretty impressive.
0: The confession line was about 1,000 feet long. Wow. It moved fast because once we got in, I discovered there were over 100 priests there. And then they had people walking around with light. It was a dark room. They had people walking around with lights and, you know, when there was a priest that was available. But it moved pretty fast. And the priest I went to confession with, you know, my joke was there's a lot of sinners here, you know, but the priest that I was got to be with, he was wonderful man. It's very, very nice. It was just a wonderful, wonderful day. A lot of people were fasting that day, and it wasn't necessarily because they wanted to fast, but they only had a few concession stands open. You couldn't bring food in. And the lines for those were almost as long as the confessional lines, but they were not moving as fast as the confessional line. And Eucharistic adoration was one big hall, and it was beautiful. It was dark in there, and there were hundreds and hundreds of people in there. I don't know, probably over 1,000. And, you know, I was in there for like an hour. And
20: I was struck by how many kids were there, too. I mean, Nick, I think my producer was pointing it out to me. He says, you know, these kids were in. And Nick, you can open your mic, too, and share what you share with me. I can't hear you, Nick. I don't think you're on. All right, here we go. He's going to open his mic.
1: When I was watching the feed, Drew, I saw, you know, all these families with kids in the aisle, and I was like, goodness gracious, you know, it takes a lot to bring your families there, but I think it was worth it for a lot of them just to see the beauty of the Mass and to be a part of such an historic event.
20: It was historic, and you know, the coverage, I was prepared to maybe anchor two and a half, maybe 3 hours of coverage. That thing went 4.5 hours, so all those kids were something else. And God bless them all. What other takeaway do you have, Doctor? And I want to grab a couple quick calls.
0: Well, he's a great intercessor, and don't be afraid to ask him for help if you want an intercessor for anything you need. I'm eternally grateful for having the contact I've had with him, and for what I believe him to be interceding for me in my unemployment and career.
20: Well, stay with me. We'll take a few calls, and then I'll let you run. We'll go to John in Lexington, Kentucky first. John, good afternoon.
4: Hi, how are you doing?
20: We're doing pretty great. Pretty well today, thanks.
4: So, this past Lent, for my penance or whatever, what I did was I would watch the Fulton Sheen Life is Worth Living.
20: Wow.
4: A lot of those on YouTube. And so I got like a really good devotion to it.
20: That's great.
4: And so I live halfway between St. Louis and D.C.
20: Yeah.
4: And so on Thursday morning, I and three of my friends got up. We drove to St. Louis for the Beatification Mass, and it was incredible. Like 55,000, I think, was the number. But
20: yeah, wow.
4: Just in the stadium and great, very beautiful. I'd been to SEEK, which is like the Focus College mm-hmm. conference, and but it was like three times bigger than that. It was just incredible.
20: Yeah.
4: Then we hauled all the way back to the National Shrine. For the Dominican Rosary Pilgrimage, and then on Sunday had a Mass of Thanksgiving for Fulton Sheen.
20: Wow.
4: So it's just really fitting, I think. Very wonderful to see how universal the church was. Yeah. You mentioned on the show all of the kids, like very young church. You know, I'm 23, right? And I wasn't around for Fulton Sheen at all, except, you know,
20: right.
4: Thank goodness the media was able to keep some of those records. So. That was a little bit about my weekend.
20: John, I love the fact that whoever that priest is that gave you, you know, Life is Worth Living as a penance, what a creative penance. Because, you know, Sheen's stuff is timeless. I mean, the stuff he teaches and speaks about, I mean, there are these eternal principles, as well as very modern, too, when he talked about socialism and communism and things along those lines. So I just love your testimony. I'm glad you're listening, and I'm glad you went, and thanks for sharing. Good to have you with me today.
4: Absolutely. Take care and God bless.
20: Thank you. God bless you. Steve's in Rock Island, Illinois. Steve, good afternoon.
21: Hi, Drew. This is Steve. Thank you for taking my call. I was down there in St. Louis. I had a just terrible day, and I wasn't very excited about being down there. But during the ceremony, I experienced something like three gusts of wind of joy just going through me. Yeah. And it was very emotional. I felt that my parents were with me because they loved Bishop Sheen. My dad used to listen to him at my at his friend best friend's house, and they were Southern Baptists. Yeah. And
20: wow. That's something else.
21: I'm just so hungry knowing more about Jesus and about Bishop Sheen.
20: Well, that's a grace.
21: Right now, I'm reading the diary of Faustina.
20: Oh, good. That's great.
21: And it was just a wonderful experience.
20: Well, God bless you, Steve. Thanks for calling in. I love your comments. And, Doctor, you could talk about this, too, because Steve says he felt this gust of joy, this gust of wind, if you will. Wasn't feeling well, but clearly something was moving. What was the most emotional moment for you, Dr. Diwali? What was it when, you know, what was it, at what time? I don't want to put words in your mouth.
0: Well, when young James Eggstrom, James Fulton Eggstrom, walked up with the relic was one. But when Cardinal Tangle said in Latin, the beatification, and then it was said again in English,
20: right.
0: It just kind of overwhelmed me. But I understand what he's talking about, that sensation of joy. I mean, it was I felt that at multiple stages during it.
20: There's a lot of grace service that flows at those events. A lot of grace. Mark is in Frankfort, Illinois. Mark, thank you for waiting. Good afternoon.
22: Hey, Drew. Thanks for taking my call, too. I was there with my wife and another couple that we're very good friends with. And we were up in the nosebleed section, but not once during that entire ceremony did we feel disconnected.
20: Wow.
22: I'm telling you what a joy it was to be able to pray with 50,000 like-minded people, the rosary and then the mass.
20: Yeah.
22: It was just like, there was electricity in the room.
20: Yeah.
22: And even though we were so far up there, I felt like we were right connected to the altar. Of course, the Jumbotron helped us too.
20: Yeah, no kidding.
22: Nick mentioned the children, and that was something that struck me too. During the parts of the mass, you could really hear a pin drop from all the adult sounds. There was none, but all over the stadium, you could hear little children crying and shouting and whatnot. And some were far away, and some were close, and some, you know, it just, the whole thing together was just absolutely astounding.
20: Oh, I love it, Maury. Thank you for your testimony. Beautiful. I'm glad you made it, and I love the fact that you were up in the nosebleed section, but still felt connected. That's the beauty of the electronic medium. I know a lot of people couldn't attend that particular event. They were able to stream it and watch it, and Relevant, of course, provided some commentary on it. And I felt very connected, even though I had to, you know, kind of commentate what was going on and give some insight and history and reflection on the life and legacy. But I felt very connected, and I felt the same graces that so many other people did as well. Mark, thank you. Dr. Dabali, thank you, too, for being here. Always great to have you on the air, and thank you for keeping me appraised. By the way, I want to send you and let everybody know, if you could say one Hail Mary for Dr. Bob Dabali right now, please do that, because Dr. Dabali, you just celebrated your birthday, didn't you? Yesterday was a big day for you.
0: Yes, it was a big day. I'm getting older by the moment, yes.
20: So our gift to you will be that prayer, okay? Well, we'll pray right now for you. Ready? What all your intentions are. I don't know how many people are joining us around the country, maybe even around the world at this point, but let's pray for Dr. Dabali, that Our Lady will intercede for his intentions and bring the intentions of his heart to her divine son. Hail Mary, full of grace, the Lord is with thee. Blessed art thou among women, and blessed is the fruit of thy womb, Jesus. Holy Mary, Mother of God, pray for us sinners and Dr. Dabali, now and at the hour of our death. Amen. In the Father, Son, the Holy Spirit. Amen. Thanks, Doctor. Always great having you here.
0: Hey, God bless everybody. It's always great to be on your show. Thank
20: God bless
0: you.
20: Happy birthday. All right. If you're just tuning in, we're just reflecting a little bit on the beatification of Bishop Fulton Sheen. I'd love to hear your take, too. I'll just take another call or two. I only have a minute or two left. I do want to talk about these rising interest rates, what it means for mortgages in your home and so much more. But love to just get a sense of if you were there or maybe you weren't there. I mean, has the example of Bishop Sheen changed the way you approach the Eucharist? I love the 23-year-old caller who was given that as a penance and, you know, really exposed to eternal teaching. I love it. I got so much out of Bishop Sheen because he was running over the network here while Father Simon was away. And as I'm getting prepared for my own broadcast, I turn it on in my studio here. And there's always something that would be inspiring. In fact, I was at the, I can't talk about the Sheen Awards publicly yet. They're going to be broadcast. But I should tell you something that happened there that was reflective of Archbishop Sheen that I just loved. It was very inspirational. But have you asked his intercession in a difficult time? Do you remember watching Sheen on television with your family? You can take me back to that memory. Did you ever meet him or hear him preach in person or get a letter from him? You know, and what was that like? What did he say to you? And if you attended the beatification, I have a moment or two left. What was one moment you wish you could help someone else experience? And I don't know, maybe you listened from home, you know, maybe, you know, you were there. Also, I just love the James Fulton Engstrom miracle, the young boy who was healed after his mother begged God for mercy and had no heartbeat for 61 minutes. So, all right, let me grab one last call here. I think I only have a minute or two left. Nina in Las Vegas, good afternoon.
2: Hi, good afternoon. Yes, I guess I just wanted to share a little bit of the contagious joy that I was feeling throughout the whole expectation. I've been listening about him through Relevant Radio on the Worth Living show, and I just felt really happy like the whole time, and the day that it actually happened, I was very expectant. I was watching the whole mass while I was working, and just feeling this joy, just very happy, and just to know that our family of intercessors just keeps growing and keeps getting stronger is just very exciting. And
20: I love it. Well, thank you, Nina, for sharing. I love your testimony. I'm grateful that you took the time to call in. And, I've been to some very holy places around the world, and I often feel like when you go to a beatification like this, and there's 50,000 people united in prayer or adoration. When I was in a place like Medjugorje, I'll say it, it's not church approved, and we defer to whatever the church ultimately rules regarding that particular site. But I see people stopping and coming together every evening for the rosary and for mass. And I think one day, wouldn't it be beautiful if we were united in one faith and God was the center of our lives and everything circulated around him? Yes, we have our daily duty. We've got our work and our jobs and our family. But to unite together and to pray and to have God in the center of our communities, that's kind of what you feel at these events. And I think, one day we will all experience that. If it's not on this side of the veil, we'll be perfectly united with God in the next. That's for sure. So I'm going to leave it at that point. 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You can check out the broadcast there. Brooke Taylor was my co-anchor that day. We provided coverage and insight, and it really was a beautiful day. I got a lot out of it. I felt so connected and spiritually enriched on that day as well. But anyway, I'm going to leave it at that point. When I come back, let's change gears. I want to talk about something that affects all of us. If you are hoping to buy a home, maybe it's your son, your daughter, somebody you love. Maybe you're wondering whether or not you can afford to leave the one you're in. Maybe you got a nice low mortgage rate, right? Well, guess what? Mortgage rates are about 7% and climbing. And that is changing the calculus for a lot of people. What could that mean for your monthly payment? What's it mean for your home value, your ability to sell, your ability to move, for your family? We're going to get into that more when I return.
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8: 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Now, many are asking, is this 7% rate the new normal? The first thing to know, the 30-year mortgage closely tracks the 10-year Treasury yield. That's because the average mortgage lasts 10 years before being refinanced or exited through a sale. And recently, the 10-year Treasury yield hit 5%. The bond sell-off was driven by fears of persistent inflation and soaring government deficits. 2026 was supposed to mark the beginning of the housing market's recovery. In February, mortgage rates fell below 6%, sparking a flurry of buyer interest and optimism that the housing market was on its way back to pre-pandemic levels. But then the war in Iran halted that progress.
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20: That was the Wall Street Journal on the 7% mortgage and the American dream. Some say are slipping out of reach. I guess everything is relative, right? It's all a matter of perspective. If you bought your home in the 80s, late 80s, you probably were paying, you know, in the teens for your interest rate. If you bought in the early 90s, you were probably, what, around 10%, 9%? And then it just went down from there, and it kept getting lower and lower. People were screaming about 5%. Now, according to Freddie Mac, the average 30-year fixed mortgage is 7.03%. That's up from 6.3% a year earlier. So, you know, again, your offer depends on your finances and the lender, but the national average, I think, really helps explain why a move can feel very difficult right now. You might be thinking about moving. Maybe you have to move. Maybe you wanted to downsize, right? Maybe you need a bigger house. You're having kids. I don't know what the reason for the move is. Here's what the difference in borrowing costs can mean. I was just talking to my producer, Nick, about it. If you borrow $400,000, okay, $400,000 for the house that you want to move into, and you're going to take a 30-year loan, you know, if you were to do that $400,000 mortgage, 30 years at 3%, and that's what it was, what, 3-4 years ago, right? You probably get a 3% mortgage 4 years ago. Your principal and interest on that payment's about $1,686 a month. At 7%, guess what it is? It's $2,661. That's almost $1,000. It's $975 more every month for the same loan before you pay for your property taxes and your insurance and your maintenance and everything else that goes into owning a home. So you're paying almost $12,000 more a year without getting another bedroom or a bigger backyard or whatever else it is that you're looking for. So if you already have a 3% mortgage, I know a lot of people who do, you understand the other side of this, right? Maybe you're like, oh man, I have to downsize. A lot of these boomers are holding on to those 3% or 2% mortgages, or maybe not at all. Who wants to buy another property, right? You might downsize or move closer to your kids. Maybe that's what they want to do. But giving up that rate, they say, does that make sense? It could be painful. Love to hear where you are. You can join us today too. Wendy Womalski is going to be stopping by. If you want to dial in, 888-914-9149, 888-914-9149. Are you staying in your current home primarily because you don't want to give up your mortgage rate? Have you put a home purchase on hold? Maybe because the monthly payment went up and you just think, oh, I can't afford a 7%. Are you trying to buy your first home? I know several people who were recently trying to do that. What's the biggest obstacle to that? You know, and don't forget rising property taxes, rising homeowners insurance. I mean, all these things factor in to

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1: Hey, thanks, Drew. It's always nice to be on the show.
0: Yeah, it's great to have you. I'm seeing a lot of reporting on this, and I've been tracking these stories. I see 8% mortgages are not an impossibility. That's one headline. Here's another one. Mortgage rates just hit 7%. Here's how the housing market's affected. Another one says housing market is rigged. Another one says the housing market is shifting towards buyers. Still, they're not feeling free to buy. Fill us in. What is the current climate? What's driving rates higher right now? And what factors matter most in the next several months?
1: Well, yeah. So the reasons why, of course, we know it's the war in Iran, it's inflation, the change of the Fed chair. I was talking to the lender that I use a lot the other day, and he predicted that the rates would go up when this new guy came on board a couple of weeks ago. So there's the war is putting a lot of stress on the debt of our country. And of course, that's weakening the bond market. And it's all very complicated and very integrated. So the other problem still is the money that was printed in 2008 and through COVID, you know, inflation, there's always a cost to that. So they're having to do something to tackle those issues of inflation, and raising the interest rate was one thing. I may be, you know, the eternal optimist here, but, you know, I see that there's still an opportunity for buyers. I see that, you know, it's still a supply and demand issue, of course, that's always at play. But I really see across the country, and even finally in the Northeast, which has been holding on as a seller's market for so long, I'm seeing a lot more balance. And I think what this is going to do is the buyers that still are stout enough to stay the course are going to find that it's still a good time to buy. One, there's a lot of buyers that are willy-nilly and they're like, no, I'm not going to do it. I'm going to sit on the sidelines and hope that the rates are going to come down. Well, the chances of that happening are pretty slim in the next few years. Others are saying, okay, the sellers need to be more realistic right now about what's going on. If the difference between a 3% and a 7% mortgage is $1,200 a month, to make it a little bit more on the typical loan in the United States, if it goes from 6.5% to 7%, it's $125 more a month on average, okay, just as a broad average. Yeah. Sellers are going to have to wake up and say, you know what? It used to be that I could put whatever price tag I wanted on my house, no matter what the condition is, and I'm going to have 18 buyers in line in a bidding war. I'm going to be able to waive home inspections. I'm going to be able to have the buyer come to the table with an appraisal gap and make up the difference between what the sales price is and what it appraised at, and I'm not going to have to worry about doing anything. Well, I think no matter where you are in the country, those days are over. And I think it's good because now real estate agents, I mean, we always work really hard. Sellers, listing agents working for sellers had it a little bit easier in the last 5 years. They didn't really have to do a whole lot. Now they're having to, you know, go work again really hard and market and inform their sellers of this change. So what can sellers do? They are going to have now, if there are a lot of buyers on the sidelines, they're going to have fewer buyers that are coming to look at their house. And Drew, I don't care if this is an entry level, which affects more, or the luxury market. It's the same. You're going to have sellers having to make concessions, whether it is helping a first-time home buyer that is putting a bid on your property with closing costs or money to buy down their rate temporarily, thinking outside the box, allowing home inspection.

0: instructions, and if there are things that need to be repaired, to actually make the repair or give a credit to the buyers. Like things that are normal that happen in a balanced market, we're going to see more and more of. And it's not just at the entry level. It's not just there. I represented some cash buyers in the luxury market in Delaware at the beach. They rescinded a contract because the sellers refused to reduce the price on some. My buyers wanted some furniture.
1: Right.
0: This is used furniture that was in the house. And the sellers put this huge price tag on it. That's my buyers were like, they're crazy. So the listing agent was sick. She called me, really, you're going to walk out of this deal because of furniture? I'm like, yes, we are. And we did. And that house is still for sale.
1: Wow.
0: So how stupid are those sellers that for what, $2,500, $5,000, $10,000, whatever number they put on that house that was $1 million, they lost the sale. So these kinds of things we're going to start to see more and more of, where sellers have to be more realistic. They can't sell a piece of junk. They got to put mulch in the front yard. They got to make sure that the gutters are clean. They've got to put on a new roof or a new HVAC if those things are at the end of their lifespan, because especially in the entry-level market, buyers can't afford another $125 a month, plus knowing in 2 years they're going to have to spend, you know, $8,000 on a new heating system the big expense would be.
1: Is it different? You talk luxury markets, let's say entry-level homes, if somebody's looking at the 300, 400, 270, whatever it might be, entry-level, and then you've got your middle-level, and then you've got your million-plus homes. Is the environment a little different at 7%? I mean, I'm thinking if you're looking for a $300,000 or $400,000 home, an increase in that mortgage might keep some people from being able to buy that first home and stay in the rental market, whereas somebody who can afford $1 million home, does a tick up in the interest rates, you know, by a percentage point, really keep them from buying the home they want?
0: No, not really. And especially because most of the people that are in that luxury market are already sitting on houses at what you were talking about earlier, the 3%, or they've paid their house off, or they're boomers. And so they're sitting on a pile of cash. So for them, no, they can either buy cash. That's what I see a lot in the luxury market down in Delaware at the beaches. Most of the transactions are cash. Or if they're financed, you know, they're putting gobs of money down. They're pulling it out of some other property that they've been sitting on. So no, it doesn't affect them 7% at all. It really does affect that entry-level market far more. Now, the medium area, it's give or take. You know, some of those people are going to be like, look, I don't want to be house poor. I hear that all the time in my buyers.
1: Yeah, oh yeah.
0: You know, so if I used to have in my mind that I'll spend $450, I want to try and find a house at $400. So we're going to be seeing more of that as well. And I think that there's going to be pressure put on sellers to be realistic about what they need to list their houses for and the condition.
1: So what's this mean for the rental markets? For somebody who is, I mean, are more people going to stay renting because they can't afford 7% now? It might go up to 8%. You know, on those lower tier homes, or do you think that's not really a factor?
0: No, I think it's going to be by individual case. You know, I work with guys, I have several clients that are renting, and they're like, look, it doesn't make sense for us. We're long-term renters.
1: Yep.
0: I mean, I have these one clients, I mean, I can't argue with them. They're paying $1,800 a month for this big house on acreage, and they've got, you know, five kids. And so they're like, it doesn't make sense for us to move. That on the one hand, but on the other hand, where are they building wealth? Yeah. They're building wealth for the owner of that house, not themselves. So that's the flip side. And that's where I always try and coach people on what is it going to be for your best financial decision long term?
1: Yeah.
0: You know, I have people that are saying, okay, we're going to buy this entry level house and we're going to stay here for 5 years. Now, most of them can do it. Some of them find themselves going, okay, the market shifted so much, I can't afford anymore to move, so we're going to have to remodel the house or add on or do something, but we can't afford to move. So it's really case by case, but more people I'm seeing are listing their houses and moving because they have to.
1: Yeah. Oh, okay.
0: Job change, divorce, death. Going into assisted living, that kind of thing.
1: Let me do this. I have to take a short break. But when we come back, I want to talk about interest rates in general. I mean, 7% still, in comparison to maybe what it was in the early 90s is low. It's something you would have found in the year 2000 or so, to, you know, a rate like that. Do you expect it to go up? Do you expect it to come down? And what about adjustable arms? Based on where we think the adjustable rate mortgages, I should say, depending on what direction you think it's going to head, is this a good time to get the adjustable rates? I know you did some math on that. I'm curious to get your take on that. There may be some people saying, well, I'll go with something that's adjustable for now. You always roll the dice because you don't know how things are going to turn out. It could be in your favor, could cost you more. But if you want to join the conversation too, I need to take this quick pause. I only have Wendy maybe for 10 minutes. So if you have a question and you're discerning something in the real estate market, she is our expert today. We're taking a look at rising interest rates and the housing market in general and where it's all heading. The number to get in, 888-914-9149. 888-914-9149. You can call now. Take your calls and our conversation will continue right after this.
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3: Well, what does the left love? The left loves the environment. And it's killing the environment. It's in our water. Tests in other countries show that endocrine blockers from chemical abortion pills are in the water.
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5: Hello, I'm Archbishop Gregory Hartmeyer from the Archdiocese of Atlanta. 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O Mother of the Word incarnate, despise not my petitions, but in your mercy hear and answer me. 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
1: Thanks for joining me. 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I'm glad you're tuned in right now. Mortgage rates above 7% may change your plans quickly. Again, I think it's really a matter of perspective, but I was sharing a little bit earlier on a $400,000 30-year loan, the difference between a 3% and a 7% is about $975 a month. 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That's just in principal and interest alone. So how do you decide whether to move or to wait or to adjust your expectations? And what about the loan? What about an adjustable rate? We're walking through all this today for you with Wendy Womowski, and you can join us if you want to get in at 888-914-9149. Wendy hails from Two Crown Home And correct me if I'm wrong, this, it's ExU Home. Is that how you say it? Is it Executive Home or ExU Home?
0: ExU Home.
1: ExU Home Realty. All right, good to have you with us. And that's online. You can check her out at this website. I'm going to give you 2crownhome.com. Let's grab a quick call or two, and then we will talk adjustable rates. I'm curious about how you see those adjustable rate mortgages. Andrew's in Orlando, Florida, and he is a mortgage lender. Andrew, thank you for dialing in. Good afternoon.
13: Of course. Good afternoon. Thank you, Drew.
1: Well, you're welcome. Go right ahead. You're on with Wendy.
13: All right. Hey, Wendy, hey, I couldn't agree with you. Hi, good afternoon. I couldn't agree with you more, being a local lender here. It is remarkable to see just how many sellers are giving concessions. I was telling the gentleman right before getting on, it's rare to see a transaction without some sort of concessions these days, and your advice to really pleading to them to do that is 100% accurate. I couldn't agree with it more. And truly, well, the point I wanted to make too is that, you know, sellers have to remember they're competing against builders, large builders, small builders locally, and they are giving those incentives. They're doing, you guys are about to talk about adjustable. Yeah, yeah.
0: Yep. Mm-hmm. That was a point I was going to make. You're absolutely right. And that's something, especially in areas with high build, like where I sell down at the beaches in Sussex County, there are builders on every single block. And those sellers are competing with them, you know? Yep, you're right.
1: Explain that to me, because I don't totally understand that. What are the builders doing to incentivize people to buy their new homes? I mean, what is it that makes them more attractive?
0: Go ahead, you can take it.
13: Yeah. Oh, sure. Yeah, so the thing is, builders understand, obviously they have profit, just like a seller would have profit or equity in the property. So they understand that to help the buyer in this day and age, they have to give back some of that profit or that equity to make it more affordable to purchase. So they're not really adjusting the price. Sometimes you have to, depends on the situation. But in stronger markets like Central Florida, for example, the homes are appraising. So it's not that the home's not worth the full price. It's just the buyer at full price plus market rates, whatever they are, and if they're having to pay closing costs themselves, it's just not possible or doable for most people. And like you mentioned, Wendy, the first-time home buyer. So honestly, they're giving. I mean,
1: Andrew, I think you dropped. So I don't know whether you're in a
13: pandemic rate and bought a home with a builder. And I have a 3.99 ARM, which you guys will talk about.
1: Right.
13: And I could never, as a lender, I couldn't even use my own company to obtain that because the builders have the power to offer those sort of steep discounts. So sellers are competing against that, and they really, really have to be aware and work with their agent, like Wendy, work with a recommended lender, and sort of get creative because they can actually do something similar with their listing as well. Right. Great advice.
1: Yeah, really great contribution, advice. Andrew. Thank you very much for
0: thank
1: calling
0: you, Andrew.
1: For sharing that with
13: course.
1: Us. Let's, Andrew, I think, laid that out beautifully. I think he articulated that quite clearly. It's a changing real estate market right now, that's for sure. So when people look at these rates, like 7%, maybe even 8%, you know, they start to hold their breath. And a very tempting approach to maybe getting into that home you want is saying, okay, well, let me get this adjustable rate mortgage. How do you feel about them? Are they good? Are they, you know, buyer specific? Does the math work on something like that? Is this the right time for them? I mean, if you would have done that when rates were 9% or higher before, they did nothing but go down. I remember just constantly refinancing my mortgage. I wish I had an adjustable rate at that point, but how do you see it playing out right now? And maybe explain that to those who aren't familiar with what happens with these loans.
0: Okay. So an adjustable rate mortgage, and I'm not a lender, but I do work with obviously a lot of lenders. So it's a loan that is a little bit of a lower interest rate, and it has a set rate of either 5 years, 7 years, 9 years, in most cases, or 10 years, 9 or 10 years. So you'll start in at a lower rate. Now, the thing right now is that it's only about 1% less than a conventional loan right now, more or less. Mm-hmm. Depends on the lender, depends on the location that you're buying. So you're going to get into a lower rate right now, but then it's going to reset in 5 years. They changed it because this is where one of the problems was back in 2004 to 2006. Everybody was getting into these ARM loans, and then when they reset, the new mortgage was like double or triple, and then people couldn't afford it, and so they had to walk away from their houses. The Fed since then put in some stopgaps on that, and you will know more or less where your loan is going to reset to before you enter into it. But one thing to keep in mind, that buyers who use an ARM have to qualify at the current ARM rate plus 2%. So if the current ARM rate is at 6%, they have to be able to qualify at 8%. So the lenders are trying to hedge their losses, potential losses in the future on that. It doesn't work well if someone is looking to get into a house and the only way they can do it is to get into an ARM, because they may run into problems later. This works well if somebody is going to, they're an advanced buyer, or they've got a lot of equity in their current house, and they know that with that 1%, they can use that money and put it into the market or some other place, and they can make money on it. Or someone that knows, you know what, this is just a temporary house, I'm going to sell it before the ARM adjusts. Mm-hmm. That's a potentially good option for those kinds of people. But somebody that plans to stay there for a lot longer, it's, in my opinion, it doesn't make sense to consider an ARM at just a 1% difference. You have much more leverage later, even if you're at 7%. You know that if it continues to go up, you're not going to be stuck paying 9. You're going to always be at 7, and you could be less if the market adjusts and interest rates start going down. So for me, especially first-time home buyers, I really don't encourage an ARM unless they've got a lot of reserves.
1: How about somebody buying a rental property or somebody who intends to pay it off quickly?
0: Yes, then that's a good investment.
1: All right, let's grab a call. I only have a minute or two left. Len's in Anaheim, California. Len, good afternoon.
14: Hey, good afternoon, Wendy. I concur 100%. I'm a real estate broker on Millennium 3 out here in Anaheim, Southern Cal. And the differential right there is really tough. At 7%, you're not getting much better at an ARM at 6. And what you can do, though, again, I've got one client looking at the 7-1 because he's betting the market's going to get much better. He's actually used to play for the Sacramento Kings, used to play basketball. He's 6'8", great man. I won't mention his name, but the reality, if for him it makes sense. But for right now, it's a situation of hair up and wait. One thing, Wendy, you might know a lot about and been following too, capital gains taxes are ridiculously high. But if they do what there's four bills in Congress talking about making it so that if a senior sells their home, they're going to keep a lot more, maybe 2 to 4 times as much without having to pay taxes. That exclusion going up would go a long way to helping the market too.
1: Especially in
0: California.
1: Yeah, no kidding. Len, I got to hold you right there because I only have about a minute left, and I'm grateful for your contribution. This capital gains is a whole other part of the conversation. But Wendy, in the final moment, let me give the floor to you. Anything you want to impart with those who are listening before I run out of time?
0: Yeah, I mean, I think this, no matter what, the market is always going to be doing something crazy, and just jump in and, let's make it work.
1: All right, I love it. Let's leave it at that point. Wendy, we'll talk again soon. We'll continue to monitor this. Thanks for your contribution. I appreciate it.
0: All right, thanks, Drew.
1: You got it. The Chapel of Divine Mercy is straight ahead. If you want to join me, dial in now, and we will pray when I return.
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17: Eli is up next, calling in from Los Angeles. Good morning, Eli. Welcome.
18: I'm a sort of a convert. I'm practicing Catholic. I've been Baptist most of my life, but I'm in my 50s, and I realize that I've always been an artist, and I've noticed that my, if you want to call it holiness or trying to be holiness, is coming out in my artwork. Mm. And I've noticed that a lot of the art that I interpret is surrealist, and looking at it through the eyes of an artist and how God has captured my attention as an artist. So I think that's ordinary for me, but I don't know if it's ordinary for anybody else, but for me it feels extraordinary for some reason. I feel touched by that.
19: Yeah, that's a good word. Now, did I catch you're in the process of becoming Catholic, or you just became Catholic? You said you're Baptist?
18: Yeah, I've been Baptist all my life, and I just always been listening to Relevant Radio, and that's obviously part of my conversion. For me, it's been very strong, and I've been slowly converting my fiance as well. She's not even baptized. So
19: okay.
18: She's looking at this as our calling for us, and it seems like my artwork is the only base now. It's the only based on what I feel every time I just think God every day, every moment of my life. It seems like coming out really strongly in my art.
19: Yeah, you know, that artistic spirituality, what's on the inside often comes out on the outside. And it sounds like, if I kind of caught you right, you said, yeah, what's really coming out is kind of expressions of the Lord. And so that's a beautiful way of deepening your relationship with the Lord.
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0: Well, good afternoon and welcome. It is great to be here with you today. I'm so delighted to be able to pray with you. If you have a need, a want, an intention, good time to get in. You can call 888-914-9149 and get your intentions on the air. And our spiritual family here will certainly pray for your needs. Nick is on social media, so if for some reason you don't get through on the phone lines, just send him a quick post at Drew Mariani Show. That's at Drew Mariani Show. And Nick will be sure and go ahead and get your intention on the air, okay? We're also streaming on Relevant Radio Plus and YouTube and Facebook, and connect to us any way that you can. You know, I was, Brooke Taylor is going to be joining me in a moment here, and Brooke and I, we ended up covering the beatification of Bishop Fulton Sheen. And I was just thinking about the mother of you know, young Fulton, the miracle, the boy who received his miracle, James Fulton. I was reading something about her over the weekend, and she recounted how, now, you know, again, if you're not familiar with the story, let me give you a quick thumbnail of it. She's pregnant in utero. There's no heartbeat for this child for 61 minutes. The doctors, you know, expected the baby to, you know, the baby was dead. They turned to Fulton Sheen. This happened. He had no pulse because there was a knot in his umbilical cord, and it tightened during delivery. And as the resuscitation efforts began, her husband actually baptized a little boy. But Bonnie kept calling upon Archbishop Fulton Sheen to intercede. And here she is, this mother in anguish, reaching towards heaven with whatever words that she could find. And for 61 minutes, 1 hour, 1 minute, this baby had no heartbeat. And then medical personnel were prepared to declare him dead. And her invocations, her plea for God's mercy and to the intercession of Archbishop Fulton Sheen pierced the clouds, pierced the heavens. Her baby's heart began to beat. And despite the fears of, you know, brain damage, and, you know, because without an hour of any oxygen, you know, it's not going to be good. The boy was born completely healthy. Church ultimately recognized his healing as a miracle for Sheen's beatification. But I love what she did, because she never stopped praying. St. Paul tells us in 1 Thessalonians 5 to pray unceasingly, right? Pray unceasingly. And we can all do that. We can do it right now. You can do it while you're driving, while you're folding laundry, while you're lying awake in bed in the middle of the night, when there's something heavy on your heart. Keep bringing God into the moment. Keep bringing God into whatever your trial, whatever your cross may be. And you can even say, Lord, I'm afraid, or I don't know how I'm going to get out of this, or I don't see a resolution. Help me. And continue to pray and ask boldly. Now, I'll leave you with this. Ask boldly for that miracle, right? And don't limit God. Hold out that big cup, as I like to say. And today, as we pray this chaplet, maybe it's a great time to do that, right? Bring that person that you're praying for right now into the love and mercy of our Lord's merciful heart, or whatever you are facing, okay? And let even your weariness be part of your offering, because we don't know how the story ends, right? With prayer, all things are possible. We'll just keep praying, Jesus, I trust in you. And we can turn to now Blessed Fulton Sheen, just as his mother did. Brooke, it's great to have you with me today. Thanks for joining me. Always good to pray with you.
1: Good afternoon. Hi, Drew. Excited to pray together.
0: Yeah, it was great spending the Thursday afternoon with you, anchoring live coverage of Archbishop Fulton Sheen. What an incredible day that was.
1: It almost seemed amazing. Like a dream. You know, you just see kind of the vestibule of heaven there, and just such a historic day for our church. It's certainly beautiful with the graces. And as you're just recounting the story, continuing to unfold, as I know there are miracles too that they're examining for his canonization. So it's just exciting to continue to follow.
0: Anything on your heart? Anything you want to pray for? Anything you want to lift up?
1: Yes, please. As you talked about baby James there, a dear, dear friend of ours, Mary, and her husband, Aaron, pregnant in the second trimester. They have 5 children already, and just found out today it looks like they lost the baby. And so I just want to pray for Mary and Aaron and their family. And also, Drew, yesterday was Priesthood Sunday, and as we looked at the life of Fulton Sheen on Thursday, especially his priestly call and vocation and the fruits of that, his legacy, just anew want to ask for his intercession. And in this chaplet enfold our priests for gratitude for their priestly service, for protection, for perseverance, and for many, many holy priests.
0: Great. Beautiful prayer. Nick, thank you for praying with us as well. You're part of the prayer team here. Anything you want to lead us with?
2: Yeah, Drew, we got a beautiful letter from Teresa. She says, in 2014, I called you on the chaplet and asked for prayers for my father who needed heart surgery. My father was 84. He needed 5 bypasses. The surgeries were successful. Not only that, but my father lived another 9 years. Wow. is in very good health considering his age and condition. These years were precious and priceless to our family. I know the wonderful outcome was due to the prayer. We want to thank you and your listeners from the bottom of our hearts for praying for my father. We are so grateful. God bless you.
0: One big prayer team, right? Uh-huh. Hey, Mike White, who's one of our colleagues here and who's probably praying with us now too, he sent me a beautiful message over the weekend and just wanted to thank us also for prayers for his brother who was God called home recently. And he says the chaplet was such a comfort for him at the deathbed of his brother. So if you have someone who's sick, somebody who's ill, somebody who's close to death, you know, this is the prayer for you. So we'll pray right now, and let's begin. If you're on hold, I'll do my best to get you on the air, and let's unite, and we will ask God for that miracle that we're seeking. All right, we'll trust in his mercy as we pray in the name of the Father, and of the Son, and of the Holy Spirit.
1: Amen. Amen.
0: You expire, Jesus. But the source of life gushed forth for souls, and the ocean of mercy opened up for the whole world. O font of life, unfathomable, divine mercy, envelop the whole world and empty yourself out upon us. O blood and water, which gushed forth from the heart of Jesus as a fountain of mercy for us.
1: I trust in you.
0: O blood and water, which gushed forth from the heart of Jesus as a fountain of mercy for us.
1: I trust in you.
0: O blood and water, which gushed forth from the heart of Jesus as a fountain of mercy for us.
1: I trust in you.
0: Our Father, who art in heaven, hallowed be thy name. Thy kingdom come, thy will be done on earth as it is in heaven.
1: Give us this day our daily bread, and forgive us our trespasses, as we forgive those who trespass against us. And lead us not into temptation, but deliver us from evil. Amen.
0: Hail Mary, full of grace, the Lord is with thee. Blessed art thou among women, and blessed is the fruit of thy womb, Jesus.
1: Holy Mary, Mother of God, pray for us sinners, now and at the hour of our death. Amen.
0: And I believe in God, the Father Almighty, the Creator of heaven and earth, and in Jesus Christ, his only Son, our Lord, who was conceived by the Holy Spirit and was born of the Virgin Mary. He suffered under Pontius Pilate and was crucified, died, and was buried. He descended into hell on the third day. He rose again from the dead. He ascended into heaven and is seated at the right hand of God, the Father Almighty. From there he shall come to judge the living and the dead.
1: I believe in the Holy Spirit, the Holy Catholic Church, the communion of saints, the forgiveness of sins, the resurrection of the body, and life everlasting. Amen.
0: Amen. All right, we'll take our first call today from Doja in Minnesota.
3: Oh.
0: Hi, Doja.
3: Yeah.
0: Hey.
3: I'm calling from Champlain, Minnesota. How are you, Drew?
0: I'm well. Thank you for calling.
3: I have two praise, you know, reports.
0: Okay. Great.
3: And I'm not sure if you remember a friend of mine that I gave this number that she called that you could sense she was at the peak of committing suicide, you know, due to a very troubled marriage. And you told her after the service, you give her a number. She started the therapy.
0: Wow,
3: and she and her husband are back together. Praise God.
0: Wow, that's a miracle. That's fantastic.
3: And then it is a miracle because she lost all hope. She has tried all of everything. And my second praise report is my son, my baby, that goes to Drake University. And they started this college football thing, which was tearing me apart because they had mostly games and the loss, you know. So when they wanted to start the conference, I started seeing the ninth, and I went into prayer using the Our Lady of Champion because I heard you give it to somebody while I was on the, you know, phone praying along with you. So I was like, okay, I can do this.
0: Right. You know,
3: so I devoted 9 days and I gave God a condition that if you do this, if they win. So the one on Saturday, actually, 51-32. Praise God.
0: Wow, praise God.
3: Yeah.
0: Well,
3: so I was like, oh God, I have to come and, you know, and tell everybody prayer does wonders.
0: It does. Doja, thanks for calling back. I remember your accent because I love it. And I'm so happy for your son.
3: Thank you.
0: And so happy for that marriage. Let's give God praise. And I think it's so important to come back and to say thank you to the Lord when when we ask. I mean, I think about it all the time. I have this litany of petitions. The Lord answers a prayer. I thank him, and then I move on, right? I believe in praying in thanksgiving and really thanking God, even when we are going through a trial or a difficulty. And, you know, we receive a report for an answered prayer, and every time that happens, it just stops me because it means somebody out there, you know, was carrying something very heavy. They brought it to the Lord. And you know what? The Lord, in his great compassion and mercy, was moved. So I just want to say thank you, Lord, for hearing these prayers. Thank you for answering us in your time. Thank you for answering us in your way. And you know, not always the way that we map it out, but in the way that actually heals, that brings resolution. So, Lord, we thank you for that. And I give you thanks for Doja. I lift up her and all of her intentions. I know she has many. And we just thank you for your mercy as we pray. Eternal Father, we offer you the body, blood, soul, and divinity of your dearly beloved Son, our Lord Jesus Christ.
1: In atonement for our sins and those of the whole world.
0: For the sake of his sorrowful passion.
1: Have mercy on us and on the whole world.
0: For the sake of his sorrowful passion.
1: Have mercy on us and on the whole world.
0: For the sake of his sorrowful passion.
1: Have mercy on us and on the whole world.
0: For the sake of his sorrowful passion.
1: Have mercy on us and on the whole world.
0: For the sake of his sorrowful passion.
1: Have mercy on us and on the whole world.
0: For the sake of his sorrowful passion.
1: Have mercy on us and on the whole world.
0: For the sake of his sorrowful passion.
1: Have mercy on us and on the whole world.
0: For the sake of his sorrowful passion.
1: Have mercy on us and on the whole world.
0: For the sake of his sorrowful passion.
1: Have mercy on us and on the whole world.
0: For the sake of his sorrowful passion.
1: Have mercy on us and on the whole world.
0: All right. Next, Julie is calling us from Youngstown, Ohio. Hi, Julie. Good afternoon.
4: Hi, Drew. I emailed you some praises and some things recently, but today I'm so grateful I could get through. My mother's in ICU. I found her semi-conscious in her home. She's 86. Please pray for her. Her name is Margaret. They are sending her for some tests. We have extended family from out of town. Her younger brother has a wife who's recovering from heart surgery. Praise God, she came through. She's doing well and recovering well. I tried to get hold of a younger cousin to be able to spend time with her, and I wasn't able to get anything set up, and now she's very ill. Just prayer that God will sustain us all and help us look to him. And if he can just strengthen her just one last time, some people really wanted to see her and be with her. And if God in his mercy can strengthen her and strengthen us.
0: Well, let's pray for that right now, Julie. And I'm glad you got through. Thank you for writing and sending your answer to prayers. This is a critical moment, and that's the beauty. We're a family here, right? We're a spiritual family. You know, our paths may never cross, but in this moment, wherever you know you are, wherever I am, wherever those praying with us are, we're all united, and we'll support you, and we'll support your family in this critical moment. And Lord, I just lift up this mother right now, and I lift up her daughter. She's in an emergency room in an ICU. And I just ask you to restore her consciousness, Lord. From the moment of these prayers forward, allow that window, even if it be a short moment, Lord. Speak to her body, wake what is sleeping, clear what is clouded, and let her open her eyes and know the ones who love her. You're the God who raised, you know, the little girl. And you're the one who called Lazarus out of the tomb. So I just ask right now, Lord, you call her back. And give the doctors the wisdom that they need. Steady those monitors and let your mercy do what medicine alone cannot. And I pray this in your name. And I pray for all those in the ICUs and NICUs and PICUs and in critical conditions in this moment, and in a special way for those who you are calling home. Eternal Father, we offer you the body, blood, soul, and divinity of your dearly beloved Son, our Lord Jesus Christ.
1: In atonement for our sins and those of the whole world.
0: For the sake of his sorrowful passion.
1: Have mercy on us and on the whole world.
0: For the sake of his sorrowful passion.
1: Have mercy on us and on the whole world.
0: For the sake of his sorrowful passion.
1: Have mercy on us and on the whole world.
0: For the sake of his sorrowful passion.
1: Have mercy on us and on the whole world.
0: For the sake of his sorrowful passion.
1: Have mercy on us and on the whole world.
0: For the sake of his sorrowful passion.
1: Have mercy on us and on the whole world.
0: For the sake of his sorrowful passion.
1: Have mercy on us and on the whole world.
0: For the sake of his sorrowful passion.
1: Have mercy on us and on the whole world.
0: For the sake of his sorrowful passion.
1: Have mercy on us and on the whole world.
0: For the sake of his sorrowful passion.
1: Have mercy on us and on the whole world.
0: All right, before I go to Deborah in Whittier, California, let me jump over to Nick, who is right here with Brooke and I. Nick, what's going on?
2: Drew Marine is praying for her niece, Katie, a college student who is experiencing a severe muscle spasm in her neck.
1: Oh.
2: Anna is praying for her mom, Hilda, who's on a pilgrimage to Fatima and Lourdes, and she prays for safe travels and holds out a big cup that her biopsy that she had will be revealing that she has no cancer. Mm. Linda is praying for Chris that God may help him find a solution to the stressful work situation that's very important for his company's future and financial success. Sandy likes to thank God that her granddaughter does not have cancer and that the Lord answered all of her prayers. Allison's asking that the Lord sends a spouse. Anna is praying for repose of the soul of friend Matt R. and the consolation of his wife Denise, 7 children and 4 grandchildren. And finally, another listener would like to pray for a story out of Iowa, which was a tragic situation where a 5th grader and his teacher both drowned after the teacher tried to save the student.
5: Oh, how sad.
2: Yeah, so prayers for both of them, the repose of their souls.
5: Lord have mercy. Deborah in California, let's add you also to these intentions. Hi, Deborah.
6: Hi. I just wanted to say thank you and for your prayers. I went to court and I got custody of my son. I was battling with children custody, and God granted full custody, full soul custody for me,
5: praise
6: for
5: God.
6: My children.
5: That's great.
6: Yes. Also, providing for me. I got a job to provide for my children. Wow. I want to say thank you for that as well. Thank you so much. And so thank you.
5: Deborah, thank you. God is so good, right? I love it.
6: Yes.
5: I remember your intention. God is just so good. And you know, it takes humility really to call and to ask for these prayers. You know, you pour out your heart to the entire world, and it takes courage really to tell the rest of us, you know, what you need. And when God says yes, I'm very grateful for you to come back. Seems to be the theme today. Let's give God thanks. Let's pray unceasingly and give Him thanks, for He is at work. And your story is not just yours anymore. The story of yours, just as so many of the other calls we heard today, becomes, I think, hope for the next person who is trusting and waiting and praying and seeking God's mercy. So if you're listening right now and you've been praying the same prayer for a long time, don't close the book, right? Keep bringing it. Keep trusting. The same God who answered the prayers we just heard is the same one that sits on the throne and hears yours. Thank you, Lord, for your mercy as we pray. Eternal Father, we offer you the body, blood, soul, and divinity of your dearly beloved Son, our Lord Jesus Christ.
1: In atonement for our sins and those of the whole world.
5: For the sake of his sorrowful passion.
1: Have mercy on us and on the whole world.
5: For the sake of his sorrowful passion.
1: Have mercy on us and on the whole world.
5: For the sake of his sorrowful passion.
1: Have mercy on us and on the whole world.
5: For the sake of his sorrowful passion.
1: Have mercy on us and on the whole world.
5: For the sake of his sorrowful passion.
1: Have mercy on us and on the whole world.
5: For the sake of his sorrowful passion.
1: Have mercy on us and on the whole world.
5: For the sake of his sorrowful passion.
1: Have mercy on us and on the whole world.
5: For the sake of his sorrowful passion.
1: Have mercy on us and on the whole world.
5: For the sake of his sorrowful passion.
1: Have mercy on us and on the whole world.
5: For the sake of his sorrowful passion.
1: Have mercy on us and on the whole world.
5: All right. Frank, who is praying with us in Chicago, is next. Frank, good afternoon.
7: Good afternoon. I just wanted to pray for my wife who is pregnant. She's going to give birth around December. We're having a girl. Her name's Sophia.
5: Beautiful.
7: Thank you.
1: Congrats.
7: I also wanted to pray for my son. Thanks so much. We have a 1-year-old as well, so hopefully we could take care of both of them, teach them right. That my left, I got hurt at work, and I'm hoping that my left knee is restored to full health and that I don't need surgery. And just finally that I become the man, husband, and father my family needs, that, you know, I lead them to Christ, and those are my intentions.
5: Wow. What a beautiful witness you are, huh? Isn't that beautiful, Brooke? What a testimony. I love this man's humility and his prayer, and I have no doubt God's going to hear his prayer. So,
1: I'm thinking about Nick, too, because they just had a little girl, and they have Jack, big brother, so it sounds pretty similar, and also an amazing husband and dad.
5: Yes, Nick's good man. Lord, we thank you for this father, and we lift this man to you and his wife who's carrying new life. And he's trying to be strong for her while his own body's hurting. And he injured his knee at work. Now needs, he's got an appointment coming. We just place his family in your merciful hands. And so protect the pregnancy, guard the child in the womb, give the mother peace and strength. And when this little baby is born healthy, let the family grow in your grace, and let this father be a great leader. I pray for all broken families, dysfunctional families, all those fathers perhaps who have failed. Lord, be merciful to them. Fortify them. I'm a man who believes in redemption and second chances and new beginnings. So I'm going to pray for all fathers in this moment right now who may not have been the men that they wanted to be. And I lift them up and I pray, Eternal Father, I offer you the body, blood, soul, and divinity of your dearly beloved Son, our Lord Jesus Christ.
1: In atonement for our sins and those of the whole world.
5: For the sake of his sorrowful passion.
1: Have mercy on us and on the whole world.
5: For the sake of his sorrowful passion.
1: Have mercy on us and on the whole world.
5: For the sake of his sorrowful passion.
1: Have mercy on us and on the whole world.
5: For the sake of his sorrowful passion.
1: Have mercy on us and on the whole world.
5: For the sake of his sorrowful passion.
1: Have mercy on us and on the whole world.
5: For the sake of his sorrowful passion.
1: Have mercy on us and on the whole world.
5: For the sake of his sorrowful passion.
1: Have mercy on us and on the whole world.
5: For the sake of his sorrowful passion.
1: Have mercy on us and on the whole world.
5: For the sake of his sorrowful passion.
1: Have mercy on us and on the whole world.
5: For the sake of his sorrowful passion.
1: Have mercy on us and on the whole world.
5: All right, Francis is next. He's in Ogden, Utah. Hi, Francis. Good afternoon.
8: Good afternoon. Drew, I'm praying for some relatives. Two of them are on close to being on hospice. His name is Christopher Luna, and he's a relatively young man. He's in a coma, kidney failure, the organ failure. And also, same family has their mother-in-law who's dying from ovarian cancer. She's been fighting it for the part of a decade. She'll soon be on hospice. And I'd also like to pray for Holden Perazet, a young man who died unexpectedly, made national, international attention, very gifted athlete, ski racer, mechanical engineer, life was ahead of him, self-taught musician. And lastly, I'd like to pray for my brother, Gerard Ubero, who died on Holy Thursday from an aneurysm rupture. And those are my intentions. Thank you very much.
5: You got it. Thank you for calling in. Brooke, I heard you. Are you familiar with this young man? He's 26 years old, if I remember correctly. You know who it
1: well,
5: is?
1: Well, I have to double check. Holden, he said, I think he took his life. I'm not sure, but if it's the story.
8: No, he didn't.
1: No, what, can you say what happened?
8: No, he died in a jacuzzi.
5: Oh, my gosh.
8: And, you know, the toxicology screens, I haven't returned, but lifelong friend of my daughter's who was a ski racer, outstanding young man. He did not take his life.
1: Thank you for that correction. There's another story going around of a young man really gifted that happened. So a reminder to pray for all those, but what a tragedy. Thank you for the intention, Francis.
5: Francis, thank you for calling in. I would lift up all this. Today, we prayed the Angelus as a network together. And, you know, at the end of the Angelus, we always say, hey, are there any intentions? And people will share some. There's so many people who are called home. So many people who died just this past weekend. I was stunned during that Angelus. But I want to pray for this young life that ended far too soon. A whole future that felt like it was just beginning. And I don't understand. I don't pretend to. I often say we don't know the day or the hour. I don't know how many years we are given or how many minutes the Lord wants to have. But I want to place these souls into the mercy of the Lord. I want to take your intentions now too, whatever they are. And we'll put them in that same merciful heart. And let's just ask God today to allow this to be a day of great miracles. I kind of sense that that's going to be the case. Kind of feel the presence today. So let's give the Lord our needs and our wants. Let's trust as we pray our final decade. Eternal Father, we offer you the body, blood, soul, and divinity of your dearly beloved Son, our Lord Jesus Christ.
1: In atonement for our sins and those of the whole world.
5: For the sake of his sorrowful passion.
1: Have mercy on us and on the whole world.
5: For the sake of his sorrowful passion.
1: Have mercy on us and on the whole world.
5: For the sake of his sorrowful passion.
1: Have mercy on us and on the whole world.
5: For the sake of his sorrowful passion.
1: Have mercy on us and on the whole world.
5: For the sake of his sorrowful passion.
1: Have mercy on us and on the whole world.
5: For the sake of his sorrowful passion.
1: Have mercy on us and on the whole world.
5: For the sake of his sorrowful passion.
1: Have mercy on us and on the whole world.
5: For the sake of his sorrowful passion.
1: Have mercy on us and on the whole world.
5: For the sake of his sorrowful passion.
1: Have mercy on us and on the whole world.
5: For the sake of his sorrowful passion.
1: Have mercy on us and on the whole world.
5: Holy God, Holy Mighty One, Holy Immortal One.
1: Have mercy on us and on the whole world.
5: Holy God, Holy Mighty One, Holy Immortal One.
1: Have mercy on us and on the whole world.
5: Holy God, Holy Mighty One, Holy Immortal One.
1: Have mercy on us and on the whole world.
5: Eternal God, in whom mercy is endless and the treasury of compassion inexhaustible, look kindly upon us and increase your mercy in us so that in difficult moments we may not despair nor become despondent, but with great confidence submit ourselves to your holy will, which is love and mercy itself. Jesus, I trust in you. Jesus, I trust in you. Jesus, I trust in you. Our Lady, Queen of Heaven,
1: pray for us.
5: Our Lady of Champion,
1: pray for
5: Mother
1: us.
5: Mother of Mercy,
1: pray for
5: Our
1: us.
5: Lady of Guadalupe,
1: pray for
5: Our
1: us.
5: Our Lady, Reconciler of Peoples and Nations,
1: pray for us.
5: Virgin Most Powerful,
1: pray for
5: Saint
1: us.
5: St. Joseph,
1: pray for
5: Saint
1: us.
5: St. Faustina,
1: pray for
5: Saint
1: us.
5: St. John Paul II,
1: pray for
5: Saint
1: us.
5: St. Peregrine,
1: pray for
5: Saint
1: us.
5: St. Jose Maria Escriva,
1: pray for us.
5: Blessed Michael Sopochko,
1: pray for us.
5: St. Nicholas, St. Elizabeth, St. Patrick, and St. Andrew,
1: pray for
5: all
1: us.
5: All you angels and saints,
1: pray for us.
5: Blessed Fulton Sheen,
1: pray for us.
5: In the name of the Father, and of the Son, and of the Holy Spirit. Amen.
1: Amen.
5: Brooke, thanks for being here.
1: You
5: always
1: got it.
5: Good
1: Thank
5: to pray.
1: You, Drew.
5: Pray again tomorrow, okay?
1: God bless you. Thanks.
5: God bless you. Hey, stay with me when I come back. The Holy Father is scheduled. I don't know if he's already done this or he's on his way. I'll do a quick check on that. The Pope's going to venerate an ancient garment. And I don't know if you ever wondered about this. The tunic of Christ. Remember the one, you know, woven in one piece. The soldiers cast lots for it. I think you may have already seen it. If you've ever wondered about relics or miraculous healings or the difference between faith and superstition, we're going to dive into all that. I'll tell you where he was, and I'll tell you a tragic end to this garment. What happened just recently? Well, a couple decades ago, but all that and more straight ahead.
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0: That was DW News on Pope Leo's historic trip to France. We can talk a little bit about that coming up. I want to talk relics with you right now, too, because, you know, I was struck by the relic of Archbishop Fulton Sheen, now Blessed Sheen. If you missed this, go and check out the footage from the beatification coverage. Go to Relevant Radio Plus and check out the live coverage of Brooke Taylor and myself when we were anchoring the coverage there. You see the jawbone of Bishop Sheen in this giant reliquary, and there's teeth in it. And if you're not Catholic, you look at this stuff and you're thinking, what's up with these Catholics, man? They're a little crazy. Why are you venerating the bones, the hair, the blood, body parts of somebody that's dead? Right? Well, why do that? You know, after Sheen was formally beatified on Thursday, there was this profession where James Fulton Engstrom, he's the young man who was the beneficiary of the miracle attributed to Sheen's intercession that led to the beatification, carried this beautiful reliquary. And that reliquary contained the lower jawbone and the teeth, you know, complete with dental work. It was all there. It's kind of macabre in some respects, right? If you look at it, I mean, like, you think, what? So it's like, why? Well, of course, Sheen was an incredible orator, right? And how appropriate. I think it's the perfect relic for the beatification. But yeah, as Catholics, I have a deep devotion to relics. I have a first-class relic of St. Faustina that was given to me by the vice postulator during the beatification. And I've been promoting Divine Mercy ever since. Some of you may also have them. And this is an ancient practice. It goes back a long, long way. And I want to talk a little bit about relics with you today. If you have a question, you can certainly join us. You can dial in at 888-914-9149, 888-914-9149. And we can go through some of this. But, you know, there's a biblical history to this too. You know, why do we venerate relics? And we'll get into that with Anthony tomorrow, who's going to be stopping by here. But you know, Scripture gives you this great example of how God can work through physical things, right? If you go to 2 Kings 13, there was a dead man that came back to life after his body.

0: You know, the passage identifies God as the one who performs those extraordinary miracles. You know, Mark 5 even, if you go back, remember the hemophiliac, the woman suffering from hemorrhages? She, in just blind faith, touches not even Jesus, but the cloth, the garment of Christ, and she's miraculously healed because her hope rested in the person whose garment she touches. And, of course, there have been many, many miracles through the use of relics across the centuries. And they're different. They're sacramentals, and these are different than sacraments. Sacraments are instituted by Christ, like the Eucharist and confession. They confer grace, right? They confer the grace. They signify. Sacramentals are a little bit different. And they prepare you to receive grace and cooperate with it. So, this devotion to relics belongs within that larger prayer life, the life of prayer, and should lead you towards the sacraments. Let's talk about it today. We can get through this. By the way, the relics of St. Bernadette are of Lourdes. The Holy Father just left Lourdes and France. He visited the tunic of Christ, and I want to talk about that because it's a pretty crazy story there. And I don't have all the details on it. My next guest can fill us in, but you know, he was in France, and during the trip, he venerated this holy tunic, which was believed the one that Christ wore during his passion. And my producer, Tom, told me this. I have not read this story, so somebody can correct me. And Nick, maybe you can double-check this, but this is the one piece that was woven top to bottom. And he told me that during World War II, when the Nazis, who had a fascination with relics and, you know, the Spear of Longinus and all these other things, that this priest cut this tunic, this one-piece tunic, and a lot of little pieces so he could hide it. That's what Tom was telling me a little bit earlier. I have not seen that. But let me welcome into the conversation. We can talk about it with him. Maybe he knows. Anthony DeMore is here. He's founder and executive director of the Relic Project. You can find them online at therelicproject.org. Anthony, great to have you with me. Good afternoon.
1: Good afternoon. Thanks for having me here on the show.
0: Yeah, Nick was just telling me in 1793, during the French Revolution, they had cut that tunic into pieces. How tragic that is! What do you know about this relic? Fill me in on the one piece garment of Christ. What do you know about it? Holy Father going to visit it.
1: Well, from my understanding, it's reported that the shrine had a carbon dating test in 2004, placing one sample at 80, 530 to 650. Mm-hmm. However, you know, the custodians, they question whether the garment's long and difficult preservation history affected that result. So that means pollen, scientific study, etc. But traditionally speaking, we as the Catholic Church believe that the garment is traditionally believed to be Christ's tunic. How did it actually get to France? So like you said, the story goes, Christians have long venerated it as a seamless tunic the soldiers cast lots for Jesus' crucifixion, which is the garment described in John 19, verse 23-24. And so it's one of the rare relics associated to Christ's passion. And, you know, during the French Revolution, like you said, a priest cut the garment apart and hid it to protect it from confiscation. And so we have a priest to thank. And this was common throughout the entire French Revolution, all throughout France, because the Protestants, they were just throwing relics in the trash, burning them, burning icons, statues, etc. So we had a real risk of losing some of the great treasures of our church. And so, you know, they later arranged it on the backing, which is on the shape of a tunic, during the conservation work that they did in 2016. And so that's why it looks like a tunic, because like you said, the priest had to cut it up to hide it. And so there's some history here. I know that there was a little thing about, so it's called the Holy Tunic of Argentul, and it's hosted at the Basilica of St. Denis. It's kind of hard to remember all the details off the top of my head, but there was a diplomat, someone who brought the relic to France. Can't remember the name off the top of my head, but yeah, that's the relic that the Pope venerated.
0: No, I love it. I mean, that's a beautiful relic. Of course, we have the Shroud of Turin, which many believe is the burial cloth of Christ. There we have that image of a crucified man inflected.

0: in it, bloodstained, and Holy Fathers, many previous popes have venerated that. In fact, it belongs to the Holy Father. And then there are other relics, too. You know, I often hear about relics of the True Cross, relics of the Veil of the Blessed Virgin Mary, or the Cloak of St. Joseph. I guess my question, when we hear this type of stuff, when they go right back to the Holy Family, we'll start there. We can talk about other relics as well. But how do we know that they were indeed, you know, is it tradition? Is there, I mean, how do we know that these are indeed authentic? Somebody once said there's so many relics of the True Cross out there, you could build a battleship. So, because, you know, during the Middle Ages, these things were very, very popular, and there were many frauds that were out there. How does the church identify what is an authentic relic and what isn't?
1: So there's only one guy in the world who can authenticate relics, and I'll leave his name out of the conversation so he doesn't get flooded by messages.
0: Sure.
1: But he has spent 28 years of his life, you know, reviving this tradition with the Vatican, and he can reissue documents, he can restore relics. Wow. But this priest, so his process is very lengthy. But really, let's say you find a relic in a box, right, in a church, right, and it doesn't have a piece of paperwork. So every relic has a piece of paperwork called the Authentica. The Authentica tells you where it came from, who put it together, who it was given to, what kind of relic it is. So ex ossibus, which is Latin for of the bone, or ex capillis, of the hair, or ex lenteo, which means of the cloth. And so it will have the name. It will not say first or second class relic in the document. It will just say, is it part of the, what part of the body it is. It's not usually super specific enough. And now the document has a date as well, and so that document has a stamp. The stamp is the crest of the postulator that put the relic together, or the stamp of the religious community that issued the relic.
0: Yeah.
1: And it could be the Vatican stamp, the Vatican crest. Now, that document's supposed to go with a relic.
0: Yeah.
1: The relic has that same wax seal on the back of what we call the teca. The teca holds the actual relic of the saints. And if you take the back off the teca, then you will see the wax seal with the crest along with red thread that wraps around it. Now, let's say the document's missing.
0: Mm-hmm.
1: The document's missing, then you could trace the history and lineage of that relic via the seal. If you're an expert, like the priest that I had mentioned, whose name shall not be given, he can just look at the seal and identify whether or not it's real or not. Which is pretty incredible.
0: Yeah. Well, here's the thing, too.
1: Now,
0: I have to take a pause here, and when we come back, we'll pick it up. And I'd love to talk to you about it. How do we know these aren't faked? Like, for example, I had seen a relic of Saint Faustina online, and when I looked at it, and they had, you know, paperwork, and they had supposedly the red string, et cetera. And, you know, first of all, we could talk about the immorality of selling a relic, too. You know, I mean, they're putting these things online. You can't do that. We'll talk about that. But, you know, the thing is, I felt when I looked at the wording and the way it was put together, the type of font that was used for the identifier on the actual relic, it looked fake to me. It really did. It was not in Latin.
1: Yeah.
0: And there's a lot of people who've taken a few extra steps, and they thought, okay, I'm going to create a fake doc. I'm going to put a red string on the back of this with a wax stamp, and I'm going to sell this thing as real. And they're putting them up for $1,000, $1,500 online. You know?
1: Exactly. And let me tell you, so in our ministry, we're making a map of the relics. So it's a map of all relics that are on public display.
0: Yeah.
1: We have had people donate a few relics to our ministry because we just founded the largest display of relics in the Pacific Northwest. And we have 40 saints. Someone actually donated a relic of St. Maximin Kolbe.
0: Yep.
1: I'm over here thinking it's authentic, and then I get it. It looks authentic. It looks real. Turns out it's a fake. And very sad. There's a lot of relics online like that, and people are making bank.
0: Yeah.
1: The reason we had a Protestant Reformation is because there was the buying and selling of relics. Mm-hmm. And Catholics, so at the Beatification, we had a booth at the Beatification with over 50 saints. And you wouldn't believe how many Catholics came up to me and said, are these for sale?
0: Oh my gosh.
1: Can I buy this?
0: That's crazy.
1: I'm not kidding. I had to write on the sign, this is not for sale. It's the sin of simony, the selling of spiritual goods.
0: Yeah. Well, I'll tell you what, Anthony, hold the thought, okay? Let me, and we can talk about that on the other side. If you want to join us, I only have Anthony tomorrow, maybe another 10 minutes, but if you want to get in, got a question, comment, a story you want to share, love to hear from you. Good time to call. It's 888-914-9149. Call now and you'll get in. 888-914-9149. We're taking a look at relics. Relic of St. Bernadette's making his way through the States. The Holy Father venerated the Holy Tunic of Christ. And we'll talk more when I return.
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4: Hello, this is Archbishop Bernard Hebda of the Archdiocese of St. Paul in Minneapolis. 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
0: Hey, thanks for joining me today. It is good to be with you. If you're just tuning in, I don't know if you've ever stood before a saint's relic and wondered what you're supposed to do. I want to talk about that. A lot of churches have relics. Here at Relevant Radio, we have in the altar a first-class relic of St. Faustina and a first-class relic of St. Jose Maria Escriva. What do you do? You know, maybe there's somebody you know that has relics and they might bring in the church on a specific day. Of course, you can pause, bring your intention to God, ask that saint to pray for you. You might bow your head or where permitted, you know, reverently touch or kiss the reliquary. But your faith ultimately rests in God, right? The relic draws our attention to his work, you know, and somebody who loved him deeply, you know? So how can you approach a relic meaningfully? And I don't know if you ever venerated a relic. Did you ever have an experience with it? Did it profoundly touch you? Did you have a healing? Feel free to join us. 888-914-9149. I'm joined today by Anthony DeMauro, founder and executive director of the Relic Project. You can find them at relicproject.org. And Anthony, let's pick it up on this point because I think it's an important one. We're talking a lot about various relics that are out there, and there are many of them. But what are we called to as faithful to do? I saw the relic of Bishop Sheen's jaw during the beatification. But there are relics in churches all over this country. I mean, what? And I know that the faithful, the laity, can't really get them anymore. At least they're not supposed to. They're not really being given to them anymore. So if people have them, the other thing I want to talk about, too, is making sure you let your heirs know that this is not to be given to Goodwill. It's not to be, you know, thrown away. You should document that and let people know what that relic is, or maybe leave it to the church or leave it to some other organization that would be, you know, make good use of that. But Anthony, pick it up on that. Let's talk a little bit about veneration of relics and what to do. I mean, a lot of people have them maybe in their drawers at home. They've totally forgotten about them.
1: Yep.
0: I think so many of these ultimately get lost or not properly venerated.
1: Exactly. So quite simply, when we go to schools and do school visits and home visits, we do dinner parties with the saints. We'll bring as many relics as we can into a home, and we teach people how to venerate the relics. We always tell the children, just imagine that the soul of the saint is standing with the relic, and a great, like, as you're saying a prayer, so you have to have proper disposition of your mind, body, and soul, ask the saint to pray for you, and then physically touch the relic. Imagine that, like, just when you go up to priest and say, Father, can you please bless my rosary? What's the priest going to do? He's going to do the sign of the cross over the rosary and maybe sprinkle some holy water over it and bless it, right? And we tell the children, now the soul, the saint is doing that same thing. When you touch that relic, the saint is doing the same kind of blessing over your rosary, and the only way to receive that blessing is by physically touching the relic. Now, parents also have spiritual authority to pick up a relic and bless their children. And so we always tell the kids, a great white light comes down from heaven, shoots out of the relic as an instrument of God's grace and onto you, onto your sacramental. And then you could take those sacramentals, bring them home with you, and bless every other object, calling upon that saint's intercession. And you could even take a third-class relic to a hospital and ask, let's say, St. Bernadette, that bless that rosary, please heal my friend, and then touch that relic to that person in the hospital, and they will also receive that same blessing. We've seen countless miracles happen through third-class relics. So, you know, there's different types of relics. You can learn about that online. But really, helping Catholics understand this tradition, and something that we did in our ministry is we created the world's first prayer for venerating relics. Why do we say it's the world's first prayer that we're aware of? It's because I have met so many Catholics that don't know how to venerate them. They don't know what to say. They just tap, tap, tap, and they're like, okay, all done. And so, you know, it was so funny because the way I learned to venerate relics, I was scolded by a nun. So she's like, you can't just touch it and expect something to happen. You actually have to come to the saint and ask for their help.
0: I love it. Hey,
1: so it's pretty funny.
0: Anthony, you mentioned something. You say you have dinner parties. What's all that about?
1: Yeah, so part of our ministry is not just making a map of saints so that people can find relics near you, but also bringing the saints into hospitals, homes, schools, retreats, conferences, and parishes. And the home visits are very special and unique to our ministry compared to other relic ministries out there. So we can bring over 50 relics to your house. We invite the host to always invite their non-Christian friends and just say, hey, we're having a dinner party tonight. Come on over. And then you surprise them with over 50 relics with a beautiful, beautiful display, a candlelit display in your home. We offer a catechetical talk and then the story of St. Maria Goretti, her story of forgiveness. And we've seen teenagers glow up again with faith. We've seen people end up coming back to the church. We've also had several miracles happen inside of houses, you know, alleged miracles, but a father of a family taking his family back to church again because, you know, he encountered us through the home visits and the saints through the home visits. And so that's something that we love to do. We also do hospital visits. So,
0: oh, wow, that's beautiful. I'd love to have a relic visit me in the hospital, especially if you have a loved one. So if people want to contact you guys, what's the best way to do that?
1: Just reach out to us via contact@therelicproject.org. We're also looking for relic hunters around the world. So what does that mean? It means you can go out into your community, add relics to the map of the saints so that people can pilgrim to those churches. If you'd like to invite us out to your community, just reach out to us via our website or the email, therelicproject.org. Yeah, so very simple.
0: Yeah, we only have a minute or two left. I want to just touch on one other aspect of Relic since we're talking about it today. And really, if you're just tuning in, what inspired me was the beatification of Archbishop Fulton Sheen. The world saw, especially when the camera zoomed in, a jawbone with his teeth, dental work and all in this. And there's been some really fascinating ones out there. That's a first-class relic. The bones, the blood, the hair. There are also second and third class relics, and maybe you can draw a distinction between what they are so people understand, because somebody's rosary might have been touched to a first class relic, or how does the church view relics and if you will, their ranking, if that makes sense?
1: Very simple. So we have first, second, and third. The church's legal definition is non-insignia versus insignia, so that's what we have in our database. So non-significant versus significant relics. So first, second, third. First is part of the body, which would be significant. Second would be anything other than that. Second class relics are anything that the saint personally used or owned. Now, another question that we always get, and there's some fuzzy area here, is someone has come up to me before and said, hey, I have a piece of the coffin of saints so-and-so. Is this a second-class relic or a third-class relic? And I asked them, well, I just go to logic first. I'm like, okay, well, did the saint actually use their coffin while they were alive? Right. So maybe that would be kind of weird, right? So, and did someone actually intentionally pray with that piece of wood and ask that saint to bless that piece of wood to make it a third-class relic? Right.
0: Well, it's fascinating stuff. I hope
1: it could be neither.
0: I hope people will check you out. Relicproject.org. What do you know about Bernadette's relic? Is that making its way across the country right now, St. Bernadette of Lourdes?
1: I know they have a goal of visiting over 200 locations in the United States. They're starting in the Northeast, South. They're going to go through all the regions of the country, and they always skip out on the Pacific Northwest. So I emailed them. I'm trying to get them over in Spokane, Washington. We'll see. Also, if y'all have any relics that you don't know what to do with, please donate them to our ministry. We will put those in churches throughout the country that they will put on public display for veneration. So
0: that's,
1: please reach out with that.
0: That's therelicproject.org for more information. Anthony, thanks for being here. I do appreciate it.
1: Thank you, Drew, for having me.
0: All right, I got to leave it right there. Hear my bumper. Yeah, just as a side note, speaking of Bernadette of Lourdes, I'm actually going to France in April. Relevance is going to be running another pilgrimage. Hasn't been publicly announced yet. I guess I'm doing that. But I'll give you more details coming up in a couple weeks. But if you want to go and visit some of the incredible and corrupt bodies and go to those types of places, I'll fill you in coming up.
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13: Carmel, how am I saying that? From San Francisco.
14: Hello there.
13: Hi.
14: And story behind it is, my mom was very devoted to Our Lady and Our Lady of Mount Carmel. Carmel, since I came to the States, that's what I'm called, but I call it Carmel in Ireland years and years ago. My mom got married very late in life and had issues in becoming pregnant and was advised that she probably would not have children. However, she was continually praying to Our Lady, Our Lady of Mount Carmel. And I was born on that day. And I believe I was christened on St. Anne's Day. So I'm called Carmel Anne. So I'm very, I'm a little bit, not that spiritual religious, but I have come back to the Catholic Church maybe about 4 years ago through Relevant Radio. And I may start wearing this scepter again, because I've heard that it may be a little superstitious, but listening to the father today gives me some encouragement.
15: Thank you so much, Carmel, and what a beautiful name and a beautiful story. 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
0: Well, hey, thanks for joining me today. That, of course, was CBS Minnesota on the frustration some viewers are having on hearing swearing on television. You know, have you noticed it too? I don't know if you have. I want to talk about something that's becoming more common and much more casual. And I think a lot of people don't even recognize it anymore. And once you do notice it, I think you can't unhear it. And I want to talk a little bit about the words that we tolerate. And I think they are quietly shaping the culture that we're handing on. And I'm a big believer. I make, I spend my afternoon with words, right? I think language is so powerful. Language matters, and it always has. And words are never just a few sounds. I mean, they carry meaning and value, even reverence, right? And lately, something is shifting in our culture. Maybe you felt it too. Not long ago, certain words were very guarded, right? Today, I am hearing the F word and all sorts of other words on television like crazy. My producer Tom, he's kind of an old salt. He was saying to me, when the mass media consists of just newspapers and movies and radio and broadcast, you could be assured that the only time you saw or heard profanity would be maybe, it'd be very rare. Gone with the Wind, classic movie, Rhett Butler, his closing line in that movie got so much attention. And he said, "Frankly, my dear, I don't give a damn," right? And at first, that caused a scandal, right? Because the production code that was signed in 1930 had forbidden such a thing. And it was updated just about 6 weeks before the film was released. And to allow the word hell or damn, those words were, you couldn't utter those words. So it was kind of a big shock. But, it probably got a lot of attention for the film at the time. So the FCC was created in order to keep an eye on radio and television broadcasters, make sure that we kept within these pretty strict guidelines of what was allowed on the air and what wasn't. And they could do that since the broadcasters were using federally regulated frequencies for their signals. And then what happened, right? Cable TV enters the world. And that changed the game. The FCC didn't regulate the FCC. They couldn't regulate the cable. And Then came the internet. Forget that. It's also unregulated. And both now cable and the internet are slowly overshadowing broadcasters. And with that, we're now hearing profanity, I think, on an epic level. I mean, if you ever listen to Joe Rogan, I mean, the F-bomb is both an adjective and an adverb and a noun and you name it. It's used in every possible way. And you know, not just him. I mean, if you watch like the conservative media, if you watch, let's say, Gutfeld, which is, I think, the number one late night TV show on cable, beating like Fallon and some of the other shows that were out there, they use profanity, but it gets bleeped. But clearly we know what it means, right? You clearly know when somebody says whatever and the word gets beeped. So it's like, well, what's the purpose of even beeping it? Politicians, that's another one here too. And I'd love you to sound up. Let's get your take on this too. What's going on in the political world? We're now hearing profanity, I think, at an epic level. And I don't like it personally. I try to govern what I say. You know, I think the mouth speaks what the heart possesses. And not a big fan of using profanity. But you see these politicians, and you know, the president used it, right? Trump used it when he was really frustrated a couple of months ago. There was that, it was the mayor of Minneapolis, Jacob Frey, who used the F word, told federal agents to get out of the city. And I'm not going to use the word here. Nick, go right ahead. Yeah, please.
2: There's another candidate running for Senate who has an ad online because it's uncensored online with the F word in it. This is someone running for the Senate, the U.S. Senate.
0: Yeah. Do you remember, Nick, also when all the politicians, there was like some sort of, they all said the same thing, but didn't they use profanity in it?
2: Yeah, there was profanity. It was about a certain policy issue, and they all like posted the same thing in Twitter. They all said the same thing in a video. Yeah,
0: and like they're using profanity because they think like it's masculine or cool. Or I found it base, to be honest with you. But we're hearing it on an epic level. I mean, the Ole Miss quarterback who defeated Louisiana State, he was interviewed on ESPN, and he gave his school's cheer, but he inserted profanity into it. He later apologized, but if you had kids and you're watching that, they're blasted by it. So I don't know how you feel about it. Is it part of the American lexicon now and it's not a big deal? Are we used to it? Have we become desensitized to it? Do you wish that it was still filtered? Should it be filtered? I don't know how you feel. 888-914-9149. You can certainly join me and we can talk about that. I'd love to get your take on that. There was one writer, one final thought, I'll get James Hurston into the conversation. He was a writer for the National Review who was arguing that profanity's won, right? Profanity has won the game. We don't need the FCC anymore. Is that the case? Let's stop the restrictions. Let broadcasters, anybody use it. It's in movies. It's on the internet. It's on cable. Why not, right? I'd love to get your take. I'm joined right now by James Hurston. He is a very gifted, not only journalist and an author, he writes the Left Coast Report column for Newsmax.com. He teaches law, and he's been a regular contributor to this program over the years. You can follow him on Twitter, or X, I should say, at the Jim Jams, or go to his website, jameshurston.com, and tap into some of the great work that he does. Jim, great to have you with me today. Thanks for joining me.
3: Oh, it's so great to be with you. This is a fantastic topic, and I must start with saying profanity has not won. No way. And for Catholic Christians, it's really important because there's a significant portion of profane speech that is sinful. I mean, our second commandment is not to use God's name in vain. And a big part of the profanity that now is being used is clearly sinful, using our Lord's name in vain, blasphemous kind of language, and also language that is malicious and hurtful, using profanity and shock language. The author that you mentioned in National Review said, you know, we should just stop regulating the broadcast airwaves because they're down to 20 or 30% now. Right. You know, the FCC doesn't control streaming, et cetera. But the broadcast decency laws, that's what they were called, is because the public airwaves. They're named that because they belong to everyone. And if there were no FCC regulating it, we would have total cacophony. We wouldn't, you know, because the stations have a power regulation depending on geography, frequency assignments, so that we in fact can tune in to radio and television stations. And because they're licensed, this has been almost 50 years, the United States Supreme Court said, yes, these decency laws are not censorship. They're designed to protect childhood in the public square. They're not censorship, they're time zones. And so when in the old days when Howard Stern was constantly getting fined, he was getting fined because of coarse, vulgar language that was used on the radio when parents were driving their kids to school. And so to me, the idea of us at least striving to keep the innocence of our children and to keep the filthy talk out of our homes, that's not over. That's like throwing, you know, the baby out with the bathwater, so to speak. And so, yeah, I agree with you. We need those decency standards, and we need, in many cases, I mean, we know the slippery slope. We know which way the kind of, in a fallen world, the trend and the river flows towards the first law of entropy. Mm-hmm. And so if we don't resist, our culture and society becomes more sinful. And this is one of those things where we see more acceptance. And to me, even the casual vulgarity, which may not be sinful, is still harmful to children. And if it's used intentionally in front of children, to me, that is at least venial sin. And children are, you know, they're language sponges. Whatever they hear starts to come out of their mouth.
0: That's so true.
3: And so we must be, as a society, protective of kids at the very least.
0: I think that's a great point. James, on that point, let me just jump in. I'll grab a few phone calls for you, too. Because I think, you know, you hit on something I never really thought about. You know, when profanity becomes your automatic response, it's just part of the way you talk, I think you lose some precision with your language. So, you know, you reach for the same expression when you're disappointed or you're angry or surprised. And taking a moment, you know, to name what you actually feel, I think it helps somebody understand you. But you can lose consideration. And if you ever changed your language because a child, as you point out, enters a room, I think most of us understand that those words can affect somebody besides ourselves. And that little act of restraint says, hey, that child matters. That person matters. So I think that's such a great insight. But my question here, too, well, let me do this. Before we go on, let's grab a quick call or two, and then we could talk more about it. Steve's in St. Paul, Minnesota. Steve, good afternoon. Thanks for waiting.
4: Good afternoon. Thanks for taking my call. I have three comments and two solutions. The comments are cursing is a sign of a lazy mind. Mm-hmm. It's a mild form of violence. And it also signifies a part of the person's life that is not quite in sync. You know what I mean? It's not quite in sync the way it should be. The suggestions are combat it with the litany of the holy face of Jesus. That is growing very quickly. And also do what St. John Vianney did and do penance for them as soon as you hear something that is against God's name. Those are my comments.
0: Well, hey, thank you very much, Steve. And I'll let you respond, James. Go right ahead.
3: Oh, Steve, what beautiful thoughts. And you just made me think of our recently beatified, blessed Fulton Sheen said, when you think of things that are noble, you become noble. And our wonderful St. Paul in Philippians told us to strive to think about pure things, holy things, true things, beautiful things. And so this is the complete opposite of that. And it's really interesting that Steve tied it to one of the seven deadly sins, sloth. That that it's the sign of a lazy mind. It makes me think of the comedians, and I've heard comedians say this, and comedy writers in Hollywood, that it to use profanity in jokes is easier, it's lazy.
0: Yeah.
3: And it's far more difficult to write jokes in comedy that in the old days would be on the Carson Show, and it can be used on broadcast television. And, you know, they have these clean comedy clubs, and it takes more effort. So it's very interesting that Steve tied it to sloth, because it is, it's a lazy thing. And you mentioned anger, which can be assumed, and we can get in a habit, especially while driving or watching the news, of having a profane word sneak out in anger. And that's a habit. And I think we can, only through grace can we change those habits. God can change those habits. But we're called to change that, to think noble and pure and beautiful and true things in our mind.
0: Hey, my guest today, James Herson, if you want to join us, I'll go back to the phones in a second. The number's 888-914-9149, 888-914-9149. And we'll take your calls and questions. We're taking a look at whether or not, I mean, profanity has infiltrated everything from sports today to the internet to news to cable to the schoolyard to the phone. And you know, I was reading a commentary about how somebody made the argument that the FCC should let this go because, you know, obscenity has won. But, you know, from a Catholic perspective, what does the Catholic Church say or teach about habitual swearing? One, and I think somebody pointed out a little bit earlier, using the name of God or Jesus Christ irreverently, that's, you know, it's a violation of the second commandment, right? God's name's sacred, and we can't blaspheme it. And, you know, and we should show reverence and respect towards the name of God. The other thing, too, and this is something about, and you'll notice this, if you find yourself swearing all the time, first, you might not do it. It might feel uncomfortable, or maybe it doesn't sound right. Or maybe you're watching a show, and it's just part of what happens, and suddenly you find yourself using it. There's this issue of habitual swearing. I mean, habits form you. And something that begins as occasional, maybe it's an expression of anger and you drop the F-bomb, or, you know, maybe you're just using it now all the time to describe the person or the situation or whatever, that habit can form you and become a bad habit for you. So you got to be aware of that, because I think language can shape your moral character. Words you repeat, you can reinforce the person you're becoming. And that's really, I think, an essential insight behind both vice and virtue. And James, you know, one of the things I think about are our founding fathers. And I'll go back to, it was John Adams who basically said that, you know, for our Constitution to work, it only works for a moral and religious people. And there's an argument that the government should try to inculcate virtue in its citizens. Maybe there's an argument that they should filter this type of language, or maybe limit what people should be exposed to. What do you make of that, and what are your thoughts on, you know, whether or not the government has any impact at all? Should it be the government that does this? Should it be families? I mean, what are your thoughts on that? Then we'll go back, grab a few more calls.
3: Well, I think in terms of the decency laws, like I said, they've worked almost 50 years, and they've performed a function to disincentivize big broadcast media from putting on content during times when children are likely to tune in and to have, you know, this kind of vulgar stuff.
0: Yeah.
3: I think, you know, ideally, you know, it comes from the family, from the church, from the community, and the free market. When things reach a certain level of vulgarity, a good society will tune out and cause it to be removed from the airwaves. But this thing of protecting children as a society is really critical. And it seems to me that there's an argument for FCC-style decency laws to extend to cable television, for example. Streaming is a bit more difficult, but I think it's important for families, for organizations, for our pulpits, to preach decency and the importance of protecting the innocent ears of the little ones.
0: My guest today is James Herson, and you can join us, 888-914-9149. We're taking a look at the coarsening of language, and in particular, the real embracement of profanity. Maybe you think it's okay. Maybe you say, well, what the heck? Come on. It's a part of the American lexicon now. Maybe you have a problem with it. I mean, what do we do to, I don't know, get a little purity back into to the language? You know, how do you do that? You know, when your kids are brought up in it, whether it's on their phone, like I said, internet, cable, friends, how do you do it? And how did society's standard for language erode so quickly? It's really only been a matter of decades, or maybe even less than that. James, let's go to the phones. We'll grab a couple quick phone calls. Maybe you can answer that question too at some point. Sean in Philly, good afternoon.
1: I'm a high school teacher.
0: Yep.
1: And I see a lot of swearing in the classroom.
0: Yeah.
1: So I've kind of found a creative way to kind of curb that. I have these crocheted F-bombs. It has a little letter F on like a on like a toy.
0: Yeah.
1: So I'll lob it at the students if they let it slip out. And their classmates will try and call for it if they hear somebody whisper it.
0: That's hilarious. So
3: has wonderful.
0: Has it reduced the profanity in the classroom, or do people play and they're like, hey, I'm going to throw out the F-bomb. I want a break. I want to get hit with that.
1: Sometimes they try and play it up.
0: That's so funny.
1: But as the school year goes on, they know, hey, Mr. Hansen, so-and-so goofed up.
0: That's great.
1: Yeah.
0: I love it. Sean, that's great. Hey, they're lucky to have you as a teacher. James, your thoughts?
3: Oh, yeah, same thing. I mean, Sean is a creative teacher, and that's kind of creative thinking that maybe at least causes the students to think about what they're saying, you know, especially when they get tossed that item. But, you know, it's difficult these days teaching high school.
0: Yeah, no kidding.
3: And I'm sure their course language is just the least of your problems.
0: Yeah, I mean, if you listen to podcasts, and a lot of, you know, I'm sure high school kids do and college kids, I mean, it's that language is just so common anymore. And you watch cable, you watch movies. I mean, it's like I said, it's part of the vocabulary today. So, how do we turn that situation around? Do we just give up and say, hey, profanity's won the day? I mean, what do you see? I mean, Sean came up with a creative idea. Every time you say it, I'm going to make you aware of it. I'm going to hit you with this, you know, kind of in a fun, playful way. You know, I have a friend who used to have heard somebody using the language, call the person out. And it got to the point where they knew that, you know, you don't really curse around this person because he's going to call you out. And it kind of helped them to govern their own tongue. But what are your ideas?
3: Well, with children, it starts in the home. It starts in the family. And it's just like everything else. I mean, we have so much content coming at the kids through multiple devices. It's so critical for parents to be able to monitor, to be able to set devices, and to be able to basically intervene and remove a program that is inappropriate, especially for younger kids, because we're talking about a developmental window with children.
0: Yeah.
3: And this is not, there's tons of research and studies that show that when children of a certain age are exposed to coarse language, it correlates with greater aggression, for desensitization, for a kind of reduced empathy. And it interferes with human development. So it's not just, you know, the coarseness. It's their mental health.
0: Yeah.
3: So it starts with the home. And it reaches out to the community so that we tell friends, we tell relatives. And as you said, we call them out.
0: Right.
3: We, in a very loving way, try to help them break the habit. It's just like any other habit. It only is broken through the grace of God, through prayer, and through effort. And So it's almost like a 12-step program if somebody's really in a habit of swearing.
0: Well, that's what really surprised me. I was back east. I was visiting family, and one of my nephews holds a pretty, you know, significant position at a company. He's in his 30s. And he, I was listening. He was working from home. And I was off. I was hanging out with my sister or whatever, and I happened to hear the language. And I hear from this office all these F-bombs coming out. And when he came out, I said to him, I said, my gosh, who is that? Oh, I was in a meeting at work. I'm like, what? I was in a meeting at work. I said, do you talk like that? Your boss was in that meeting? Yeah, my boss was in that meeting. They know. He thought it was just so natural and common. I heard that F word a million times in that conversation. And it's become just so part of his vocabulary. And I thought never in a million years would I use the F word at work, you know, and he used it. And I thought, man, do you get promoted with that type of language? I mean, it seems so base.
3: I can't.
0: You know, I guess he's really good at what he does. And he's been there. He gets his raises. But I mean, it made me think, well, how did society standards for language erode so quickly? That it's not just us being fed this, but now we're bringing it into the workplace, you know?
3: Yeah, it's true. And when you think of the workplace, though, you know, in serious business meetings in boardrooms, generally using that kind of language is going to be frowned upon. I'm a lawyer. If I use that language in court, I could end up in jail. You know, I mean, if a surgeon is in the operating room performing serious surgery, he ought not use that language. I mean, it's not, there are forums where it's not appropriate. And that's another reason why, as we're raising our kids and our grandkids and our nieces and nephews, we want them to have the self-control so that if they're in a work environment where that's going to get them in trouble, that they don't nurture that habit, that they are able to control their speech. And I know it's entered a lot in the public square, even in politics, and especially, you know, in the entertainment world, but it's not going to help careers. I think is an exception rather than the rule when you're hearing the F-bombs coming out of the boardroom.
0: Yeah, it's crazy. It really, well, Jim, I'm going to have to leave it. There was a great comment from Fred in Florida saying that Levin said that the founding fathers maintained the word virtue and virtue in language and behavior. Virtue would cover the language thing is what my call screener was saying. I can't take it right now because I'm out of time. But Jim, thanks for being with us. If people want to follow you online, what's the best way to do that? Get connected to you.
3: They can follow me on Newsmax.com, on my own website, James Hirsen, HIRSEN.com. And thank you again, Drew. Thank you for all your great work.
0: I appreciate it, James.
3: Thank you for keeping the divine mercy alive.
0: Amen to that. One of my favorite prayers. Well, Jim, I'll remember you in my prayers before I leave the studio today. I'll stop by the chapel and say one for you. And we'll catch up again soon. I always appreciate it.
3: Hey, sounds great, Drew.
0: When I return, something as ordinary as sitting down to dinner with your family may matter more than you realize. I want to change gears. We'll talk about this. There's some research that I find fascinating. So what do you lose when the television or your phone gets more attention than the person across your table? We'll explore that more when I return.
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13: Now, you always hear that family meals are important, but here's something you might not know. They actually help reduce stress and anxiety, especially for kids. Research from Harvard's Graduate School of Education found regular family dinners are not just about catching up. They create a sense of security in the day. And that's linked to better emotional health, better grades, even lower risk of things like anxiety and depression. And here's what surprised me. It's not about making some big, perfect meal. Studies show it's about sitting down together consistently, even if it's takeout or something quick. So your pasta night, even breakfast for dinner, matters more than you think.
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0: It was CBS Pittsburgh on the benefits of family dinner. Let's talk about this. Do you eat together as a family? You might say, yeah, Drew, we do. Well, is the news blaring in the background or some TV show or... does everybody have their cell phone on the table and they're checking their texts or, you know, streaming something or scrolling through something? What's dinner like in your family? Like, kind of the rule for me and my family, it's, you know, no cell phones really at the table. You can have your cell phone on you, but, you know, don't pick it up. But dinner's for us all being together, a chance to talk and to kind of be together. We turn the TV off if the TV's on in the house at that point in time. Just... I want that a moment. My producer, Tom, he was on a plane to Denver last month when we broadcast that we were doing a live remote from the from Colorado for the night of Knights of Columbus convention. And he sat next to somebody. His seatmate was a philosophy professor from El Paso and a middle school counselor from Denver. And you know, he struck up a conversation with him. And during the conversation, the counselor told him that only a quarter of his students... only 25% of students eat meals together with their families on a regular basis. And that it's been that way, you know, every year over the last 15 years he's been working at the school. And you know what he said? And this is striking. He says he sees the results as the kids who aren't eating with the families are consistently needing his services. And that is fascinating because there's a troubling study that confirms this. It was released in 2023. In the journal Nutrients, and they found that more frequent family meals were associated with healthier diets and in children and teenagers, several measures of just better emotional well-being, right? Less depression, higher self-esteem. What are you seeing today in your own family or with your niece and nephew, your grandchildren? Anxiety levels are through the roof, right? Depression is just crippling these children. much of this research, of course, is observational. It doesn't prove that dinner itself causes those benefits. I would argue there's, I'm sure it helps, right? But I think a stable, supportive home matters, right? And you know, you don't want stuff competing for the attention. There was another study that was done in the JAMA Network, and they found that children, you know, ate actually more fruit and vegetables when a family meal lasted about 10 minutes longer. So you talk about just giving your kid a healthier meal. That's something you may never have even considered. And then, of course, if the television is carrying the conversation, you're constantly distracted by it, you're answering messages between bites, you know, there's less room to notice the person across from you or to make that bond or to connect. So they found when they did the study that television during the meals was associated

0: you don't want to grill your child at dinner either, right? It's not an interrogation, but it should be a time of bonding. I come from an Italian family, meals, big part of that. Oh, we've always had family dinner together. Some families have big Sunday dinners together, right? Breakfast, does that count as time together too? I think so. So how about lunch? Sure. So my advice is just put the phone away, right? Turn off the television. Say your grace together. Even if the kids say, I don't believe in God, say it anyway. Be a witness for them. Ask your kids, what's the best part of your day today, man? What was the hardest? What went on? Go around the table, and then listen to one another. One final note. I want to get Mike Hernan on here. I want to talk to him about this. One other little side note, just speaking about food. Even if you take out pizza, right? And maybe it's not, maybe you don't have fruits and vegetables as your meal, right? The result's still the same. Family dinner is family dinner, right? I think it's really just important to make time, to make sure that you're with your family. So, like I said, turn off the TV. I'm joined right now by Mike Hernan. He's founder, along with his wife, Alicia, of the Messy Family Project. It's support for married couples who are trying to be good parents. And you can find them at messyfamilyproject.org. Mike, it's good to have you with me. Thanks for joining me today.
1: Thanks, Drew. It's always a pleasure to be with you. And what a great topic you're talking about today.
0: Forgive me if I got your names, your wife's name. I have a sister named Alicia.
1: Correct.
0: And some people say Alicia. So I never know how people
1: pronounce it. No, you had it right.
0: All right, so it's Alicia.
1: Yeah, you got it right, Alicia.
0: It's good. Good to have you with me today. So give me your take. I know this is something you're intimately aware of.
1: Yes.
0: What's the effect of these family dinners where no one talks, the TV's on, the phone is dinging, and what are the benefits of maybe eating together without all those distractions?
1: I think a lot of people don't appreciate how important dinners are. It seems so simple that they're like, well, it can't have that much of an impact because they are simple. And they're not even, these 7-course meals that we're talking about. You talked about pizza, right? That could be something simple. Right. And so they're like, this clearly cannot have it. But you point out so many studies that they have studies that, what do you want better? Do you want your kid to do better in school? Well, there's this study that looked at a longitudinal study that a little bit more than 5 dinners a week are highly more likely to get A's and B's in school. Better behavior, both for their mental health, for their stress, their anxiety. Again, 4 to 5 meals at minimum a week together with the family. Again, not, could be 20 minutes. It doesn't have to be this, hour and a half long program, but it's focused time. What we're seeing, though, is that in our world where everything is so busy, moms and dads, the work bleeds in, and I struggled with this for a long time where my phone would buzz, and I thought I was that important that I needed to look at what my phone was. And I had to get myself into the habit of just putting my phone in my bedroom and say, I'm not looking at it. Until later, and it's about stopping the crazy train for, 20 minutes to maybe an hour of just being with your kids, being with your whatever age they are, little ones to older teens. It's important for all of us.
0: Well, let's do this. Let's grab a few phone calls for you too. If you want to join us, toll free to get in. Love to hear about what you do, what you see. Maybe you're a school teacher. Maybe you're a nutritionist. Maybe you've seen the negative effects of this. Maybe you've seen the benefits of eating together as a family. Maybe it's a lot different between the way you raised your kids and what you're now seeing your kids do. Anita is in Yorkville, Illinois. Anita, good afternoon. Thanks for joining us.
2: Hi, Drew. It's my pleasure. I'm going back in the way back machine. In the 90s, I listened to Dr. James Dobson a lot. I know we all love him. And he was citing a study that was done. There had been an onslaught of teenagers committing suicide, and they couldn't find any common denominators except one, that they never had dinner with their families. And I wish I knew what study it was, and I wish I knew what area it was, but I distinctly remember him talking about that.
0: Well, it makes sense to me. It makes total sense. Anita, thank you very much for, I'll have to try to track that down. Mike, are you familiar with that at all? I mean, I would, it kind of makes sense.
1: I'm not, but it doesn't shock me because I was, Tom, your producer sent me an article, the study from X, you know, on the importance of family dinners. And one of the comments on X was,

0: was like, well, of course, close families have dinner, so it's redundant. It just means that they're close families. And it's kind of like, well, if you want to, oh, it's redundant to say, well, healthy people exercise. Yeah. Well, they're actually the action. The part of the idea of being a close family is that we have the action and the habit of having dinner together. And that creates what I believe the most powerful things we can pass on to our kids is a sense of identity and belonging. And it's a simple, powerful routine that a family, when they do it, you're imparting something to your kids that will last for the rest of their lives. So it makes sense that that is at least part of the equation, right? I don't think it's the sum total way. I don't think it's a silver bullet, but when you're taking that routine and making it a tradition in your family, you're communicating something very powerfully to your kids, but it's also communicating something to you as an adult.
1: You know, I clearly better eating habits, maybe better manners as well. I mean, there's a number of studies over the years I've talked about this topic. I mean, I've talked to pediatricians and to child psychologists. They say that sharing at least three family meals a week compared with fewer than three was associated with I think it was 12% lower odds of being overweight and disordered eating. We see a lot of anorexia and bulimia and things along those lines. A higher odds of healthier foods, like we said, a lot of people are eating their veggies and the fruit. But they did this study. They found less disordered eating, which I think is huge among some teenagers. They found 35% lower odds of disordered eating amongst adolescents who shared five or more family meals weekly compared with one or fewer. And that includes stuff like binging, purging, extreme weight control practices, et cetera. So that alone is a strong argument, especially, with young girls who suffer with that, to have family dinner together.
0: Yeah, because we are living in, Father John Ricardo often says this is the new Great Depression, right? But it's a mental health crisis that's going on. And our kids are being swept up in it. And we need to, and this is true for grandparents too. Like if you're seeing your grandkids not having meals together, invite them to your house. Figure something out. Do something that is investing in people having time to slow down, to not be on their phones, not looking at the rest of the world is saying about them, and talk about who they are, and just by your mere presence. It's not your words always, it's words and deeds, and our presence is what our kids are craving for, and that does, it helps both body and soul.
1: Well, let me do this. I need to take a short pause, Mike. When we come back, we talk a little bit about the Messy Family Project as well. Let me take a few calls. I only have maybe 10 minutes left in the show today, but I'd love to hear about your experience. Did your family eat together regularly? And how do you think that shaped you? Did it make a difference? Maybe it didn't. What gets in the way of sharing meals in your home today? Is it the fast food? Is it the time? Is it the TV? What do you do in your house? Is there the no phone rule at the table? How does the family respond to that, right? And is the television usually on during dinner? A lot of people take their food, they sit on the couch, they eat their dinner like that. So I don't know. Feel free to join us. 888-914-9149, 888-914-9149. And love to hear about your own childhood example, as well as what you're doing right now. And if you work evenings or unusual hours, how do you find time to make that bond? It's kind of an interesting, life's different today. It is. It's hard. I get it. Maybe you live alone or your children have moved away. Feel free to join us. 888-914-9149. Our conversation with Mike Hernan continues right after this.
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5: God created something in the family dynamic and the raising of children that is a beautiful picture. 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
7: Hi, this is Archbishop Joseph Nauman of the Archdiocese of Kansas City in Kansas. 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Amen.
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1: Well, welcome back. Thanks for joining me. I only have a few minutes to hang out, but if you want to join me, it's 888-914-9149. You know, when you think about your childhood dinner table, you may remember, I don't know, the conversation, the family jokes, the laughter, the arguments, somebody eating too many mashed potatoes, you didn't get your share, whatever it is, right? Research links regular family meals with healthier eating and really better emotional well-being in children. But I think the atmosphere and the attention you bring to the table matters too. So is that time together something you've been able to protect in your home? And what changes when you put away the phone and turn off the television and you give the person across the room a chance to be heard? That's what we're talking about today with Mike Hernan. He's the founder, along with his wife, of the Messy Family Project. We'll talk a little bit about that, too. It's a great group. They support married couples who are also trying just to be good parents. And you can check out their organization at messyfamilyproject.org. And Nick and I were talking just a few moments ago. Nick, you were mentioning to me, too, you know, how difficult it could be with a young family. But why don't you share what you shared with me during the break?
13: Oh, sure. Yeah, I was just going to say what having a meal as a family taught me, I think, was having a sustained conversation. Yeah. You know, especially with, you know, kids, you know, attention spans can be so short. But I think having the consistent family dinner every night, having an exchange of ideas, disagreeing, I think was a really good way to help me form me how to think, but also have good sustained conversations and enjoy the art of conversation. So I think that's another added benefit of family dinner.
1: Such a great point. And Mike, you probably agree with that. You know, parents with young kids or kids can be so rambunctious. So Nick has a couple young ones, but do you fight through that or do you wait till they get older? I mean, what's your advice and what do you see with young families?
0: Yeah, this is true for most of parenting. It's first about you. You're training yourself to do the habit and have the regular routine of family dinners. It may be a little chaotic depending on your toddler, and you know the conversations may not be as elevated as you would like. but it is good for you and it's good for them. But as Nick was saying, what you're doing is you're expanding their ability to hold their attention, and you're going to be growing in that skill. So if you're a young parent struggling with family dinners, keep the struggle. If there's no struggle on the vine, there will not be wine. You've got to persevere and learn and grow as a young parent into having this as part of a staple in your family culture. And as Nick said, as they grow, it'll become more settled, it'll become more normal, and this is what's going to be expected, and it's going to plant deep seeds in the hearts of your children, both for, you know, as you talk about good eating, mm-hmm. you know, good mental health, but it actually has an impact on their faith too.
1: Jill's in Chicago, and if you want to join us, 888-914-9149. Jill, good afternoon.
14: Good afternoon. How are you?
1: I'm well. Thanks for calling in. Go right ahead. You're also on with Mike Hernan.
14: So I was going to call because my mom, when I was a kid, my mom cooked every meal every day. And she was a stay-at-home mom, but when we were in high school, she still cooked. She worked and when we got to high school, but she cooked every day. And I, as a child, thought that that was just how everybody was. Like everybody, their parents cooked for them. But we found out, you know, later on when we were talking that not a lot of parents fed their kids like my mom did. I mean, mm-hmm. she cooked every night. Even they went out once a week to bowl, and they still cooked us meal before right. they left, you know, before right. they went out bowling. But it's just crazy because now I feel like the parents nowadays, mm-hmm. it's all fast food. They take their kids out. They're not at home. And I cook for my kids pretty much every night. We have leftovers, obviously, right. but, you know, it's nice. And my family now is working, you know, the kids are all working or in college. So I just had a conversation with my husband the other day, and I said, I think we need to tell our kids that they are not going to work on Sundays, and we're going to make sure that everybody is home yeah. for that meal at least, because, you know, like I said, they're all working different hours and different shifts. So,
1: well, Jill, thanks for calling and sharing. And Mike, I'll let you follow up. Maybe you tell us a little bit about what you do with Messy Family as well. I'm sure this is all part of it, right?
0: Yeah, no. And what Jill said is so important, because many of us said this is just the way it's supposed to be because that's the way we were raised. And we need to make sure we're very intentional about the good stuff that we want to pass on from our childhood, our families of origin, to our kids. And one of the things we try to talk a lot about at the Messy Family Project is that moms and dads, you have the most important job in the world, and it's made up of a lot of small investments like family dinners, a little, you know, even grace before meals, taking time to delight in your kids, all these little things that matter. Sometimes the world just gets us so distracted, mm-hmm. whether it be phones, whether it be TV, whether it be even work and all these other things. We need to focus in on what matters most. And what we try to do in both our podcast and our courses is just remind parents that, you know, like you're doing today, yeah. These simple things are building blocks. You don't have to focus on everything, but if you get your relationship in the home with God, with your marriage and your investment in your kids, like through things like this and having dinner together, that will make it, a fruitful family where you're going to be drawing them deeper into life of faith. And it's based on very natural human things, right? It's not, you don't have to preach theology to your 5-year-old or even necessarily your 12-year-old or 15-year-old. You need to be present. It's not about perfection, it's about being present to them and about preaching the truth from you, from your witness of life in a way. And family dinners is a way to serve, a way to love, and a way to communicate. So to me, it's an ideal way for us. And if people want to find out, we did a whole podcast. Actually, we've done a couple of podcasts, one with Father Leo and a couple mm-hmm. of others. On the importance of family dinners and how to make that as a simple routine, you know, whether it be Taco Tuesday or whatever, but whatever your routine is, make it happen for the sake of your kids. And remember, this is something that you're going to pass not just to your kids, but to your grandkids through your children.
1: So it's messyfamilyproject.org. You can check him out there. I want to go to Jerry in Nashville. Before I do, I was at dinner with a colleague of mine one day. We're in a restaurant, and we look over, and there's a table of four, a booth, and a mom and dad, the traditional nuclear family, the one son, the one daughter, and everybody, including the mom and the dad and each of the children, were on their cell phones. Nobody talked that entire dinner. Food came out, they ate, and they still had their phones in their hands. They had their dinner. Next thing you know, they're getting their check, and they're getting ready to leave. I'm thinking, I never saw anything like that. What a great time to talk to your family. So, look, it comes down to us as parents, too. So, maybe some self-evaluation here. Jerry's in Nashville, Tennessee. Jerry, good afternoon.
15: Hi. One thing that I've passed on to our four children is a story. I'm one of 10 kids, and 12 of us, we ate dinner every night together. And my father, back when I think video or tapes came out, he secretly recorded two or three nights of the clatter going on at dinner. And then, like on Thursday, he pulled it out and we had to listen to it. And to hear the laughter and the chatter going on, it was something that I will never forget. He said, okay, Dad needs a little quiet time sometime. And then he started laughing. He said, that is the most beautiful sound in the world to us.
1: Yeah, I
15: just wanted to share that.
1: I love it. Well, thank you, Jerry. Let me give you final thoughts here, Mike, because I only have about a minute left.
0: Yeah. So one of the simple habits that we do is kind of echoing in some ways what Jerry's talking about. We do highs and lows, which you talked about. We also throw in this new thing called buffalo, high low buffalo, just a random thing that that made you laugh that day. You know, something that's out of the ordinary. Just make it your own. Know that this family is the most important place that you will be. This is your little domestic church. This is your pastorate. This is your flock. Invest in them and make it work. Jesus loved passing on love and faith around a meal.
1: Michael Hernan, founder of the Messy Family Project. You can check him out at that website, messyfamilyproject.org. Mike, thank you very much. We'll talk again soon, okay?
0: God bless you.
1: God bless you. I'm out of time for the day. Thanks for letting me be part of your afternoon. Doug Hinder is coming right up with Marriage Unhindered. Stay tuned for that. Of course, Father will lead you in the rosary a little bit later. And we'll talk tomorrow.
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18: Let's go to Bill in Oklahoma. Good morning, Bill.
19: Good morning. First of all, Patrick, I want to thank you so much. You have been a tremendous blessing and a tremendous help in my life in my evangelization efforts for the church.
18: Thank you.
19: I listen every day, and the comment I had to make this morning was, during the last week or so, there's been many people who have called about things of the faith or the things that the church is going through right now, these bishops that were ordained that shouldn't have been, and you have taught me something over the last couple of weeks. Things like that used to get me upset too, and I used to start questioning things until I realized over the weekend, after a lot of prayer and after the things that you've said, if we as Catholics truly believe that this is the church that Jesus established, if we truly believe that he said that the gates of hell will not prevail, then our faith and our trust needs to be in him and in the church he established and the faith he established, and not in the people that are in the church, whether it be a cardinal, a bishop, a priest, a deacon, whoever it might be.
18: A radio
19: human
18: host.
19: 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They're going to make mistakes. Sometimes I think he allows these things to happen so that we can turn to him instead of turn away from him and his church.
18: Yes, so true and so well said.
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11: 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In the Missal, it's Liturgical Year A, Cycle 2. Tuesday is a day to pray the sorrowful mysteries of the Rosary. And today is the feast day of the archangels Saints Michael, Gabriel, and Raphael. They're mentioned by name in sacred scripture in the books of Tobit, Daniel, Luke, 1 Thessalonians, Jude, and Revelation. The Catechism of the Catholic Church tells us the whole life of the Church benefits from the mysterious and powerful help of angels. All you holy angels of God, pray for us. Let's offer this day to the Lord. Most holy and adorable Trinity, one God in three persons, I firmly believe that you are here present. I adore you with the most profound humility. I praise you and give you thanks with all my heart for the favors you have bestowed on me. Your goodness has brought me safely to the beginning of this day. Behold, O Lord, I offer you my whole being, and in particular all my thoughts, words, and actions, together with such crosses and contradictions as I may meet with in the course of this day. Give them, O Lord, your blessing. May your divine love animate them, and may they tend to the greater honor and glory of your sovereign majesty. Amen. And we join Pope Leo XIV in praying for a just and sustainable management of water, a vital resource, so that everyone may have equal access to it. 10 Minutes with Jesus is a guided meditation on the gospel of the day prepared by a Catholic priest. Here's today's 10 Minutes with Jesus.
22: My Lord and my God, I firmly believe that you are here, that you see me, that you hear me. I adore you with profound reverence. I ask you for pardon of my sins and grace to make this time of prayer fruitful. My Mother Immaculate, Saint Joseph, my Father and Lord, my guardian angel, intercede for me. Philip, the apostle, was from Bethsaida, and after he met Jesus, he wanted to share that friendship with Jesus, with his fellow townsman, Nathanael. And Saint John tells us about this in the first chapter of his gospel. Philip goes to Nathanael, who gives him a very skeptical response. Philip says, look, we found the Messiah. It's Jesus of Nazareth. And in a sense, Nathanael gives him a real put down. He says, can anything good come out of Nazareth? So very wisely and very patiently, perhaps because he knows and loves his friend well, Philip says to Nathanael, come and see. Okay, if you're so skeptical, don't believe me, but check it out for yourself. And today's gospel takes up this episode at this point. St. John tells us, Jesus saw Nathanael coming toward him and said of him, here is a true child of Israel. There is no duplicity in him. In other words, Nathanael speaks his mind. He doesn't care what people think. If he's skeptical, he's going to say it, like he did say it to Philip. And our Lord greets him in that way. He shows Nathanael that he knows him and understands him. and that he loves him. Nathanael is taken aback. He says, "How do you know me?" Jesus answered and said to him, "Before Philip called you, I saw you under the fig tree." Now Nathanael is bowled over. He sees that he was not alone when he was under the fig tree, although all his senses told him he was alone. As far as he could see or perceive, he was alone. But he was not alone. And he makes a beautiful act of faith. He says to Jesus, "Rabbi, you are the Son of God. You are the King of Israel." Jesus answered and said to him, "Do you believe because I told you that I saw you under the fig tree? You will see greater things than this." And he said to him, "Amen, amen, I say to you, you will see heaven opened and the angels of God ascending and descending on the Son of Man." Such a beautiful promise of the Lord. We could say that Jesus, in this moment, you open the panorama of heaven to Nathanael, and you help to cure him of his skepticism. You show him the big picture, which is so much brighter, more beautiful, so much deeper, so richer, so much more rich than we perceive. I heard recently of somebody who had rediscovered their faith, having abandoned the faith for some time and not practiced their faith. And through the help of some friends, they came back to the sacraments, to faith, to union with Jesus. And their comment was, "Before, my life was like a film in black and white. It was all gray. It was gray. And now I'm seeing the same things, but in color, with different hues and nuances of color and shape and beauty." And that's true. The faith gives us color, depth, nuance, shape, beauty. The skeptic relies exclusively on his or her senses and won't go beyond them, refuses to go beyond them. Can anything good come out of Nazareth? And then if they have a good friend who says to them, "Come and see," and they respond to that grace, that invitation, the Lord can open their horizons and show them that even in what seems very ordinary, there is the fullness of God's grace. There is the panorama of heaven, which is what our Lord says to Nathanael. Nathanael, who of course later becomes the great apostle Bartholomew, one of the 12. "Amen, amen, I say to you," Jesus, when we hear you begin a phrase with "Amen, amen, I say to you," we know you're about to say something very significant. "You will see heaven opened and the angels of God ascending and descending on the Son of Man." Today, as we celebrate the feast of the archangels, Michael, Gabriel, and Raphael, it's a good moment, isn't it, to ask the Lord, to ask you, Jesus, to give us the big picture, to renew our faith, the realization that in and through our sense knowledge and beyond it, we touch heaven, that it is foolish to refuse to let our soul open itself to the spiritual world. It's true, we don't see or touch the angels or the archangels, and yet they're with us all the time. Heaven is so close to us, closer than we think, much closer than we think. For this reason, it's good, of course, to develop our friendship with the angels. We meet them in every Mass in a special way. We think of the Holy, Holy at Mass and the Sanctus, where we don't just remember the cherubim and the seraphim and the archangels and the angels. We meet them. We meet them with all the angels and saints. We sing the glory of the Lord. Holy, holy, holy. They are there. They are with us in the celebration of the Eucharist. They are totally there. We are in their company. They teach us to love and adore and reverence the Lord and to rejoice in his real presence. They know all about that. They are our great helpers before God. And in daily life as well, of course, the angels help us in so many ways, practical ways, spiritual ways. St. John the 23rd, who was Pope towards the latter half of the 20th century, he was the Pope who convoked Vatican II, Second Vatican Council. Apparently, he had a great awareness of the angels, which he nurtured in his spiritual life. And when he looked out at the great crowd of pilgrims and tourists in St. Peter's Square on a Sunday, to say the Angelus and receive his blessing, he used also to think of the equally numerous crowd of invisible guardian angels, also present in the square. Apparently, in that he had been formed and influenced by one of his predecessors, Pope Pius XI. At that time, the future John the 23rd was a papal nuncio, in other words, a representative of the Pope. He was in the Balkans at that stage, and Pius XI gave him a bit of advice and said, look, whenever it's a difficult conversation, whenever it's a bit difficult, invoke the guardian angel of yourself and of the other person, and you'll see how things improve, how things are easier. St. Francis de Sales also had that same awareness. Before starting to preach, he liked to look around at the people and greet their guardian angels. St. Jose Maria the same. He used to greet people's guardian angels and be aware of these loving servants of the Lord and of us who are our angels. He even said, St. Jose Maria, that the angels are our great accomplices in the apostolate. They help us to spread God's love. So we ask Our Lady, the Queen of all the angels, and today we pray to the three archangels, Michael, Gabriel, and Raphael. Please bless us and keep always before our eyes the big picture, the beautiful picture, heaven on earth. I thank you, my God, for the good resolutions, affections, and inspirations you have communicated to me in this time of prayer. I ask you for help to put them into effect. My Mother Immaculate, Saint Joseph, my Father and Lord, my guardian angel, intercede for me.
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3: It's the Feast of the Archangels, Saints Michael, Gabriel, and Raphael. 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

0: Let us pray. O God, who dispose in marvelous order ministries both angelic and human, graciously grant that our life on earth may be defended by those who watch over us as they minister perpetually to you in heaven. Through our Lord Jesus Christ, your Son, who lives and reigns with you in the unity of the Holy Spirit, God forever and ever. Amen.
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2: 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For you my soul is thirsting. My body pines for you like a dry, weary land without water. So I gaze on you in the sanctuary to see your strength and your glory.
3: For your love is better than life. My lips will speak your praise. So I will bless you all my life. In your name I will lift up my hand. My soul shall be filled as with a banquet. My mouth shall praise you with joy.
2: On my bed I remember you. On you I muse through the night, for you have been my help. In the shadow of your wings I rejoice. My soul clings to you. Your right hand holds me fast.
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2: As it was in the beginning, is now, and will be forever. Amen.
1: Let us join the angels in praising the Lord, as the cherubim and seraphim sing, Holy, Holy, Holy.
2: Angels of the Lord, sing praise to the Lord forever.
1: Angels of the Lord, sing praise to the Lord forever.
3: Bless the Lord, all you works of the Lord. Praise and exalt him above all forever. Angels of the Lord, bless the Lord. You heavens, bless the Lord. All you waters above the heavens, bless the Lord. All you hosts of the Lord, bless the Lord. Sun and moon, bless the Lord. Stars of heaven, bless the Lord.
2: Every shower and dew, bless the Lord. All you winds, bless the Lord. Fire and heat, bless the Lord. Cold and chill, bless the Lord. Dew and rain, bless the Lord. Frost and chill, bless the Lord. Ice and snow, bless the Lord. Nights and days, bless the Lord. Light and darkness, bless the Lord. Lightnings and clouds, bless the Lord.
3: Let the earth bless the Lord. Praise and exalt him above all forever. Mountains and hills, bless the Lord. Everything growing from the earth, bless the Lord. You springs, bless the Lord. Seas and rivers, bless the Lord. You dolphins and all water creatures, bless the Lord. All you birds of the air, bless the Lord. All you beasts, wild and tame, bless the Lord. You sons of men, bless the Lord.
2: O Israel, bless the Lord. Praise and exalt him above all forever. Priests of the Lord, bless the Lord. Servants of the Lord, bless the Lord. Spirits and souls of the just, bless the Lord. Holy men of humble heart, bless the Lord. Hananiah, Azariah, Mishael, bless the Lord. Praise and exalt him above all forever.
3: Let us bless the Father and the Son and the Holy Spirit. Let us praise and exalt him above all forever. Blessed are you, Lord, in the firmament of heaven, praiseworthy and glorious and exalted above all forever.
1: Angels of the Lord, sing praise to the Lord forever.
3: All the angels in heaven praise you, O Lord, and with one voice they say, to you we owe our hymn of praise, O God.
1: All the angels in heaven praise you, O Lord, and with one voice they say,
4: To you we owe our hymn of praise, O God.
2: Sing a new song to the Lord, his praise in the assembly of the faithful. Let Israel rejoice in its Maker. Let Zion's sons exult in their King. Let them praise his name with dancing and make music with timbrel and harp.
3: For the Lord takes delight in his people. He crowns the poor with salvation. Let the faithful rejoice in their glory, shout for joy, and take their rest. Let the praise of God be on their lips, and a two-edged sword in their hand, to deal out vengeance to the nations and punishment on all the peoples, to bind their kings in chains and their nobles in fetters of iron, to carry out the sentence preordained. This honor falls for all his faithful.
2: Glory to the Father, and to the Son, and to the Holy Spirit.
3: As it was in the beginning,
2: is now, and will be forever. Amen.
1: All the angels in heaven praise you, O Lord, and with one voice they say, To you we owe our hymn of praise, O God.
2: A reading from the book of Genesis. Jacob had a dream. A stairway rested on the ground, with its top reaching to the heavens, and God's messengers were going up and down on it. And there was the Lord, standing beside him and saying, I, the Lord, am the God of your forefather Abraham and the God of Isaac. The word of the Lord.
1: Thanks be to God.
2: An angel stood by the altar.
1: An angel stood by the altar.
2: And held a golden censer.
1: By the altar.
2: Glory to the Father and to the Son and to the Holy Spirit.
1: An angel stood by the altar.
2: Truly I say to you, you will see the heavens open up and the angels of God ascending and descending upon the Son of Man.
1: Blessed be the Lord, the God of Israel. He has come to his people and set them free. He has raised up for us a mighty Savior, born of the house of his servant David. Through his holy prophets, he promised of old that he would save us from our enemies, from the hands of all who hate us. He promised to show mercy to our fathers and to remember his holy covenant. This was the oath he swore to our father Abraham, to set us free from the hands of our enemies, free to worship him without fear, holy and righteous in his sight, all the days of our life. You, my child, shall be called the prophet of the Most High, for you will go before the Lord to prepare his way, to give his people knowledge of salvation by the forgiveness of their sins. In the tender compassion of our God, the dawn from on high shall break upon us, to shine on those who dwell in darkness and the shadow of death, and to guide our feet into the way of peace. Glory to the Father, and to the Son, and to the Holy Spirit, as it was in the beginning, is now, and will be forever. Amen.
2: Truly I say to you, you will see the heavens open up and the angels of God ascending and descending upon the Son of Man. With one voice, the choirs of angels sing their unceasing praise of the Lord. Let us join in their worship as we proclaim,
1: Angels of the Lord, bless the Lord.
2: You commanded your angels to guard us in all our ways.
3: Keep us from sin as you lead us in your path this day.
1: Angels of the Lord, bless the Lord.
2: Father, the angels stand forever before your face.
3: Nourish in us a never-failing hope of coming at last into your presence.
1: Angels of the Lord, bless the Lord.
2: Your children will be like the angels in heaven.
3: Grant us chastity in both mind and body.
1: Angels of the Lord, bless the Lord.
2: Send Michael, the prince of the heavenly hosts, to the aid of your people.
3: May he defend them against Satan and his angels on the day of battle.
1: Angels of the Lord, bless the Lord.
5: Now let us offer the prayer Christ has given us as the model for all prayer.
6: Our Father, who art in heaven, hallowed be thy name. Thy kingdom come, thy will be done, on earth as it is in heaven. Give us this day our daily bread, and forgive us our trespasses, as we forgive those who trespass against us. And lead us not into temptation, but deliver us from evil.
5: O God, who dispose in marvelous order ministries both angelic and human, graciously grant that our life on earth may be defended by those who watch over us as they minister perpetually to you in heaven. Through our Lord Jesus Christ, your Son, who lives and reigns with you in the unity of the Holy Spirit, God forever and ever. Amen. May the Lord bless us, protect us from all evil, and bring us to everlasting life.
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13: 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I came across Relevant Radio, and it was your show that was on, Patrick. 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
13: It touched me. Yeah, it was just wonderful. And it's been your Relevant Radio. And I got the app right after that, and I've been listening every day ever since, and it's become a vessel for me if I need to pray or something like that. 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Yeah, it's been wonderful. I've been plagued with bad thoughts and things like that for many years due to my bad behavior and addictions, things like that.
12: 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So tell me then, Joshua, you stumbled upon it? I assume you were looking for something to listen to, and then you found Relevant Radio?
13: 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You're my favorite. You and Cyrus are my favorite. 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
18: Yeah, it's Monday. It's September 28th. And our ladies, we can count on her. Holy Mary, our hope, seat of wisdom, pray for us. And Andreas Whitmer's doing some really, really important work. And he's showing up. Thank you, Andreas, for showing up for those young men and women at your, in your classes there at Catholic University. Formation is the heart of it. John Paul II, so glad that you met him. I feel like I met him too, although I never did. I did get to go to a Wednesday audience he was at, so I could kind of stretch it a little bit and say I met him, but never got up close the way you did.
19: Too far of a stretch. Let's not.
18: It is a stretch.
19: That's a. Thank you. I think you're leading astray. Let's not do that. Okay.
18: Thank you. Thank you, Sarah, for correcting me. And, but he did. He got up real close. He was a guy. I'm spacing on the word, but they were those Michelangelo. He was a Swiss guard.
19: Swiss guard.
18: He was a Swiss guard.
19: He has a super awesome outfit. He gets uniform. He gets to wear to work every day. That's really cool. You get the poof in the hat. I love it. Very cool.
18: Poof in the hat, and yeah. You don't want to get near those guys or do something. You don't want any sudden movements.
19: They have
18: with those
19: a reputation
18: because the poof in the hat.
19: Yeah,
18: the poof in the hat. Like there's some harm coming your way underneath.
19: If you're
18: that
19: close
18: poof
19: enough
18: hat.
19: To get a breeze on the to breeze enough air near them that the poof on the hat moves, it's not good. So just
18: it's not going to go well for you,
19: right? Yeah,
18: and he actually told us.
19: Is that cool that your job, like people are intimidated by you, and you have such a vibrant and outrageous a uniform, and yet people are intimidated by you? I mean, that's pretty cool.
18: Yeah, that's what happens with me because I wear the poof and a hat.
19: Oh,
18: I don't really do it. You know,
19: I almost
18: during show hours. is the word intimidation, or is it just like? What is that guy? What's going on with that guy? is this why people kind of clear the way when I go shopping at the supermarket?
19: There's
18: like
19: been
18: I shouldn't
19: looks.
18: Wear this stuff.
19: You've noticed the attention, huh? Okay. Yeah.
18: So speaking of National Drink a Beer Day, today is National Drink a Beer Day. No, I am not honoring the National Drink a Beer Day here on this early Monday morning. I might honor the day by the time we get to evening and watching like Beat Bobby Flay or something fun like that. But it is National Drink a Beer Day. And Sarah, thank you for pointing out earlier, it's also Be a Good Neighbor
19: Yes.
18: Day. Tons of great opportunities for that. Maybe like bring the chocolate chip cookies over to your neighbors.
19: Maybe bring a beer over and hang out. You know,
18: bring
19: you
18: a
19: notice,
18: beer over.
19: I mean, not that you're being nosy, but maybe you've noticed a certain recyclable in the recycles that they're sending out. And you're like, hey, I think they like that brand. Now's the perfect time. Hey, did you know it's national?
18: Did you know? And non-alcoholic beers are another way to go.
19: True.
18: You know, if you like the taste of beer, but you don't want to sort of send the wrong message, but it's pretty pretty social thing to have a beer with somebody, even if it is 5% alcohol. So it's also the feast of Saint Wenceslaus. And it's also the feast of Saints Lorenzo Ruiz and companions. Wenceslaus, like like, I didn't think we were in the Christmas season, but, you know, a lot of saints out there. So you got to spread them out. And usually it's the day the person died. So not sure if today is the anniversary of St. Wenceslaus dying, but St. Wenceslaus, pray for us. And Sarah, what about this saint that's hard to say his name 10 times fast?
19: Yeah, well, that's the thing, isn't it? And we wonder, I've often wondered, so maybe you out there in the car, maybe you've wondered this too. Why did he do something very Christmassy? Why is he a Christmas song? And it's really unrelated to him. The song is supposed to be about the Feast of St. Stephen, as we know, is like right after Christmas. And so the song is really about, on the Feast of St. Stephen, seeing someone who is in need and giving, you know, kind of giving, just as Christ gave, just as St. Stephen gave his life, this kind of going out and the giving of to others who you are noticing. First of all, the number one, you were noticing them, because very often we're not noticing those all around us who are in need, because we're very, the many things on our list and they need to be done, and we're not thinking about others or noticing. So just number one,
18: noticing. Before you play it, you're also bringing up what Andreas said, which is that he was moved by the example of John Paul II, but he almost flew by it, but he said he had a moment where he was crying. He was a Swiss guard, and you're not supposed to be noticed by
19: if you're
18: the
19: doing
18: person
19: your
18: you're
19: job,
18: defending,
19: right?
18: If you're doing your job. But he had whatever was going on with him, and he was crying as a young man, and John Paul II noticed him and showed a particular interest in him, and... yeah, so back to you, Sarah.
19: Yeah, well, that's what it's about, right? Noticing. And I guess, now what does that tell us? That if we're, the closer we get to sainthood, the more we might be noticing others. So if you're trying to pick up a new habit today, maybe noticing, maybe being in the mode of noticing. But back to Wenceslaus, he had a grandmother who taught him his faith. His mother, pagan, wanted nothing to do with it. So just thinking about that for a second, for all you grandparents out there and the influence you can have on your grandkids. And also thinking the other aspect of that, she had a kid who had wanted nothing to do with the faith. So that there's this kind of dynamic of sometimes it skips a generation, right? There's that little bit of rebellion, and not to give up, because we can still continue to carry on the faith. We can still pray and exercise that faith to those around us. We can still notice and reach out. So that's what happened. He was young when his father died, and then his mother kind of took over until he was old enough. And then because of all the things she was doing, he banished her from Bohemia, which is where they were kind of in, the location that they were in. And then he took over and said, we're going back to the faith. We're doing these things. He was trying to do all of these holy things. Visiting churches and giving to the poor and trying to do what was, he thought, his Christian duty for his people, which is correct. He was right on track. And then he had a jealous brother. So now we're going back to the beginning of the Bible, Cain and Abel. And his brother was like, hey, I don't like what you're doing, and I want to be in charge of everything. So he got rid of his brother. So Wenceslaus came to an end. But because of the way he acted and the way his people saw him living the faith and miracles that were attributed to him afterwards, he became known as, now he's the patron saint of the Czech Republic, which is the area where he was originally from. You know, the name changes, you know, the different locations change over time, but that's where he's the patron saint of. And then we get the song because he was known for noticing and giving to the poor. And so when someone wanted to write a song about St. Stephen and giving to the poor, of course, Wenceslaus came right to mind. So there you go.
18: That's a good bit of intel. I've actually been to Prague, Czech Republic. Strong devotion to the infant Jesus there. We actually have a nice little statue of the infant Jesus of Prague that we received from Father Rocky some years ago. And it would seem that there is a connection here to National Drink of Beer Day, Pilsner Urquell, the breweries outside Prague. And that whole part of the world is known for making great beer. So maybe we're going to find out, if I do some more homework, that St. Wenceslaus was also a brewer. but did you have a little music there on him you can
19: play for? I mean, I think we do know this song. We've heard it multiple times. This is just an instrumental, but I think we can all recognize this song when it plays. The funny thing about the lyrics in this, is that, you know, it's called Good King Wenceslas. They say that at the beginning and that's it. It's not like it's the refrain where we hear it repeatedly. It's mostly just the tale that, of what to, you know, what should we be doing on the Feast of St. Stephen right after Jesus is born? What are some things that are good practices as Christians to do? And so it is one of those classical hymns and songs that we hear every Christmas, and we can now, armed with a little bit more knowledge, maybe be a little bit more mindful.
18: A little more mindful.
19: Yeah.
18: And
19: sounds like a good lullaby, Andreas, doesn't it? We could have this as a lullaby for our kids, too.
18: It is a great lullaby. It also, Andreas talked not only about being noticed, he talked about formation, and I can't want for you. And that's a really essential thing that I'm discovering, you're discovering with older children. As those children, you know, leave the house, it's more and more about helping them live their holy want, right? And because there is this desire that's wired into us. And so thank you, Andreas, for again, for the work you're doing. We were just playing some music, Sarah, and we were talking about Abbey Road a little bit ago. I didn't really get to you and your own kind of, hey, I'll try that in the world of music. Today's actually the reason I brought up Abbey Road, if you're just joining in, is the anniversary of that album being released in 1969 was just this past Saturday. It's the last album that the Beatles put out. Great album. Come Together is on there. Thank you, Sarah, for pointing that out. And we were just talking about, hey, I'll try that in the world of music. And Miles Davis actually died on this day in 1991. And he said, don't play what's there, play what's not there. I don't understand that. Don't play what's there, play what's not there. But Sarah, any kind of dabbling in the world of music for you? Any playing what's there or playing what's not there?
19: Yeah, no, I'm not really that musical. Now, I would say my dabbling in music was when I was forced to learn the recorder and handbell in high school, and then realizing that, yeah, that's not going to be a great future. I did dabble quickly in, just for fun, in changing the lyrics to songs, you know, a little Weird Al Yankovic. Like,
18: that's a bit of a thing you do.
19: But I also found someone else might need to be the singer, because that's not my bag either, to be the singer. But I have, you know, tried to take songs and like change
18: the
19: words a little bit and then try to redo it. I'm famous in my own small community of just my family for taking an NSYNC song and changing it to Just Turned 70 for my grandfather's 70th birthday. But it was not like, wow, they should make a record about this. It's just kind of humorous.
18: Do you remember any of the lyrics?
19: Oh, of course. You're not going to get me to do it on air. Not going to happen. But I do know it because I wrote it and we had 70. To like sing it and everything. Yeah.
18: That's not like she was just 17. I don't even know the NSYNC song.
19: It's just Got Paid was the NSYNC song.
18: And just Got Paid. Yeah.
19: It's off the album. It's not like a song that was like on the radio, but being a young boy band fan of the early 2000s, that was just the right song, it seemed like. You know how somebody used to strike an inspiration?
18: Ronnie, Bobby, Mickey, Mike, you like the girl, who cares who I like, or something like that. Yeah.
19: Is that NSYNC? No, not even close. But I would say that, you know how you get inspired to write your haikus, that I just kind of got it, just comes. You're like, oh yes, all the words are just coming, this can work. And so sometimes that does happen. But it's not a professional thing I will ever be doing, probably. So.
18: Okay, very good. All right, I'm intrigued. Well, let's do this, Sarah Tafoya. Let's take a break and let's talk with, I think we're going to talk with George here in a little bit, Dr. George, and stick around. You're going to want to hear from Dr. George, who's actually not a doctor of the kind of teaching in a college environment of the you're sick, I can help you, your body's ill, I can help you variety. So we're going to pick it up with Dr. George Nakul here on the other side of the break.
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12: If you are away from the church, I want to invite you to come home. And I want to talk about how you can remain faithful. Chris is in Bayfield, Colorado.
20: Thanks. Hi, Drew. Hi, Patty. Hey. So I was teaching CCD in my parish and First Communion class, and had a disagreement with our parish priest in regard to a passage in the Bible. And so I just flat out quit. I took my books to my director of religious education. I mean, how pompous am I? Took it over and said, hey, I'm not a Catholic anymore. Here's your stuff. And then I started going to church with my daughter, who was going to a non-denominational church. The whole time, the Holy Spirit was making me defend the Catholic faith. People would say things like, but that's not true. And then I would tell them the truth of the Catholic faith. But stupidly, I continued for 20 years. And then one day, my girlfriend that I was working with said, if you're not Catholic anymore, why do you keep defending it? I mean, you know, you wouldn't defend anything else that you didn't believe in. And I thought, you know what? She's right. So I went back to the Catholic Church, and it was just such a feeling of belonging and restoration and love. And so I went to confession, and I told the priest, I said, I don't even know how to do this. Do you want to list the commandments, and I'll say yes or no, and then we can take a guess at how many times? And he asked me why I was coming back, and I told him that I had been listening to Relevant Radio and that it was time for me to come back.
12: 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What a great testimony.
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21: In the Catechism of the Catholic Church, number 358, we hear these words, God created everything for man, but man in turn was created to serve and love God and to offer all creation back to him. Think of that. God created everything for humanity. Everything. Even the angels? Yes. Hello, I'm Father James Kubicki. And if God created everything for us, then that means even those spiritual creatures, the angels and archangels and all the heavenly powers, were created for one purpose, to love and to serve us. Isn't that an amazing thought? And today we're celebrating a feast in honor of the archangels. Michael, who, according to the book of the prophet Daniel, is the guardian of God's people. Gabriel, who delivered the message of God's plan to Mary at the Annunciation. And Raphael, who appears in the book of Tobit as a guide and healer. You see, in the Bible, these archangels perform roles of service, serving both God and the humanity for which God created them as servants. Maybe that's why there are bad angels, rebellious angels, who became devils. It makes sense that the origin of evil in creation goes back to a point where some of these pure spiritual beings, the angels, chose to rebel against God's will and desire. They chose not to serve God by choosing not to serve humanity, creatures that are both spiritual and material. This was below their dignity as purely spiritual beings, and so, out of jealousy, they rebelled and have become the enemies of human beings ever since. That's why we turn to the good angels today, why we honor them, thanking them for their service of humanity and asking that they continue to guide, protect, and heal us.
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18: So if you're a doctor, you're on call. And Dr. George Nicol is definitely a doc on call. He's a practicing medical doctor. He recently learned about contemplative prayer and it changed his life. He's got a following there out there on social media. And this contemplative prayer experience had this effect. Dr. Nicol realized Jesus is truly alive. And I've been looking forward to talking with you, Dr. Nicol, and I'm very glad that you're joining us here this morning. So, good morning.
4: Good morning. Thank you for having me.
18: You bet. And thanks for joining us, being a doc on call. And happy Feast of St. Cosmas and Damian. Over the weekend, I think it was Saturday, it was the Feast of St. Cosmas and Damian. And like you, they're doctors who are concerned about the patient, not just the ailment. Let's put aside prayer for a moment. What kind of medicine do you practice?
4: So I practice kidney medicine, internal medicine, and nephrology.
18: Nephrology, right. I looked it up. I was like, nephrology? I'm not sure what that is. And then kidneys. Okay, so tell us a little bit more about the world of kidneys. I want to get into contemplative prayer. But tell us a little bit more about your work with kidneys. And I will say, there's some reviews out there. If you're a doc, you want to look at reviews. Or if you're a patient, you want to look at reviews. And the reviews for Dr. Nicol, one of them reads, Dr. Nicol is a wonderful physician. He takes the time to explain things and to answer every question. So you can answer a lot of questions on kidneys, I'm sure. But tell us a little bit about the kidney diseases yeah. and work you do.
4: Yeah, so nephrology is just a fancy word we use to make ourselves look smart, but it's just the kidneys. So we it's kidneys, everything that has to do with blood pressure, everything that has to do with clearing the blood. I mean, kidney disease is very, very prevalent. So many patients have it. And at the end of the road, a lot of people get to be on dialysis or get to have a kidney transplant. So that's part of what we do on a daily basis. And I've been in this practice now as an attending physician for almost a decade at this point. And it's certainly been very rewarding.
18: And I would think your patients tend to be older. Is that right? Or do you tend to see kids with kidney problems as well?
4: So I don't see pediatric patients. I think, yes, the majority of patients with kidney disease tend to be old, but there's probably a decent proportion of younger people as well. Probably about 20% of the practice or so is younger adults.
18: Yeah. So I'm talking with Dr. George Nicol, and you learned about contemplative prayer, and it changed your life. And it would be easy to think, oh, then you left caring for your patients, but that wouldn't make a lot of sense.
4: Yeah.
18: You spend all your time in front of the Blessed Sacrament, as important as that is. Another comment from folks rating your work: provider was patient, not rushed, great listener, concerned, reviewed my medical history prior to the appointment, answered all my questions, explained my condition and its relevance to my comorbidities, discussed treatment options and proposed a plan of care. Concerned about your patients. Talk to us about this practice of contemplative prayer. So it sounds like something happened. Tell us about contemplative prayer and your experience of it, Dr. Nicol.
4: Yeah, let me give you a little bit of background. So please call me George, by the way.
18: Okay, thank you, George.
4: So I grew up in the faith and I was always close. I never fully strayed away, but I think my faith was intellectual for the most, you know, like so many of us, I think in
18: very
4: medicine,
18: common.
4: We're in our minds very, very much. And about a decade ago, I think in 2017, I went to a pilgrimage in Medjugorje. This is one of the places where Our Lady has been appearing for the past 40 years at this point, like Lourdes or Fatima. It's a big, big Catholic pilgrimage place. And
18: it's come up a lot in my own life recently. Mm-hmm. I think it was Tammy Peterson Jordan Peterson's wife, she brought it up. And Irene Sandler, she brought it up. You want to go now, you want to go now. But back to you, George.
4: It's definitely a life-changing trip. You know, there's a lot of graces that happen there. It's very Catholic. It's focused on the Mass, on the sacrament. It's not like the supernatural, but there's just a presence there that is incredibly powerful. And so I went there, and we kind of were in with a group of people, and we went to like one of the nuns was actually guiding us through a meditative or contemplative prayer. Very new to me, but the background of this is we are basically temples of the Holy Spirit. You know, Jesus tells us, whoever does my will, I will come to them, the Father will come to them, and we will make of them our dwelling. So the core thought process there is that the Trinity resides within us. And so this pathway of meeting God is not necessarily an outward pathway, you know, going to a place, but it's more like an inward pathway. So going to the depths of your heart, to the secret garden of your heart. So that was kind of the thought process of this contemplative prayer, or the idea of it. And so the nun just took us through this guided exercise. You know, we just open up the doors of our heart. We walk in this secret garden, and she's describing it. You know, she's describing it. And you know, if you've ever prayed a rosary, you know, it's not easy to keep your focus. You know, by the time I'm at the second decade, usually I'm thinking about something else, and I have to bring myself back.
18: First decade.
4: Right?
18: Yeah.
4: Exactly, right? I was being generous with myself. But as you go through this imagination, right? The imagination is you're filling your mind with images, so you're staying with the prayer a little bit more. So she guided us through this garden, she described it, and then at some point, she starts to describe Jesus, right? And you use your imagination to visualize him, and then you get close to him, you maybe give him a hug, you sit down, you have a conversation with him, you speak. And I felt when I did it with a group, I mean, it's not the best circumstance, potentially, to be able to have a good encounter, but I felt there was something there. So I repeated the exercise on my own that same night in front of the Blessed Sacrament. And then after I got there and I just visualized Jesus and I sat and I had a conversation, and at some point I did something I never did in prayer, which is I shut up. I stayed silent, you know, and typically I think a prayer is like petitions. This is what I need. This is what I want. I'm talking, but I never really took the time to shut up and listen. And when I did, I just heard him speak in my heart. I just heard his voice.
18: How did you do that? Because it's one thing to say, you even just raised it. You say you got distracted in praying the rosary, but when I start praying the rosary, I'm making an act of the will to put myself in the presence of God, and then I start bringing in my stuff. What did you do that allowed you to shut up and listen, or what did he do that allowed you to? What happened? Is it the exercise itself? Just tell us more.
4: Yeah, so I mean, at this time, it was my first encounter, right? I was brand new. But after I sat with this imagination, I just sat on the bench next to Jesus, and I just did my usual thing. I was like asking and praying and petitioning. But then at some point, when I became silent, the image didn't stop. The image kept going. And then I saw him engaging. And then I just heard this little whisper. You know, you say, when Elijah was kind of trying to hear God, they say, you know, there was like this big thunderstorm and God wasn't there, and then the fire and God wasn't there. And then there was this small whisper, and this is where God was. And this is exactly how it was. It was this little whisper in my heart. And I had this image that I was creating, like I was imagining it initially. It actually all of a sudden became more alive and talked to me. And it just blew my mind.
18: That was 9 years ago?
4: 2017, yes.
18: Yeah.
4: 2016, actually. Yeah, 10 years ago at this point.
18: 10 years ago. Okay, so yeah. So I'm intrigued. Just keep going. So now you've, it's more than a light bulb. It's like a transformative experience is happening for you here.
4: Well, because what's happening is, I mean, it's not just the mind, because the presence at this point is completely overwhelming. Like you realize that there's actually someone that is there and talking to you. It's not just internal, it's also external. So it kind of wrecked me. The presence was very strong. He was so present. You just feel this love that is completely overwhelming. And then you step out of this experience, and then the mind starts working. It's like, what did I just experience? Was this real? Was this imagination? Is this even biblical? You know, like, is this something we're supposed to live as Christians? I mean, you read about that in the lives of the saints, and God knows I'm not one. So what just happened with me there, you know? And it took me a while for me to kind of understand the experience. I mean, Jesus tells us, my sheep hear my voice. I know them. They follow me, right? So I think built in within the Christian with our baptism is this capacity to hear the voice of God. And so that was the first step of saying, like, okay, this is not something out of the ordinary. This God is, he's the one knocking at my door, you know, and I'm not the one seeking him. He sought me first. And then trying to go into the discernment to understand if this is my imagination or not. Now, I can tell you in that moment, there was no part of me that thought it was my imagination, because the presence was just incredible. There was something happening that was beyond my imagination. But
18: and it's essential that you were in front of the Blessed Sacrament when this experience happened. Did I hear you correctly?
4: Yes, I was. Yes. Is it essential? I mean, I think there's an incredible blessing in being there, an incredible grace in being there. I don't think this is a necessary condition for something like that to happen, though.
18: Okay. Okay. So what have you discovered about this dialogue, opening yourself up? And it's more about opening itself up. It's about
4: right.
18: The relationship with he who loves you uniquely and beyond, you know, Jesus himself. Exactly. What have you discovered about this, about how to live that way, I think is my question.
4: Yeah, that's a great question. So it took me a while to be able to even establish the practice, because I think silence is very, very hard for us in our modern world. We're just pulled in too many directions. So it took me about a good year for me to be able to turn this into a practice in my life, whereas I would just take time on a daily basis to spend it with this Lord in this way, you know, using imagination or just using the mind, you know, not necessarily just the verbal prayer. And the more I started to do this, the more I saw the Lord engage with me. And then I start to realize that Jesus is not an idea, he's a person. And then he's alive, and then he's involved in every single one of my decisions and every single moment of my life. It just went from like the mind to the heart, and from like a compartment saying, I need to pray this for this amount of time, to just Jesus gradually being present in every single moment of the day.
18: It's great. I'm talking with Dr. George Nakul, who's a nephrologist, which means kidneys are his medical expertise. And he's sharing with us his experience of living with Jesus Christ. So, George, let's take a short break. When we come back, I know folks listening are wondering, well, how can I live this practice myself? So if you could point us on the other side of the break to either Meditate and Magnify or some other resources. And then let's just continue the conversation about how this is influencing your life as a Christian and your work with other men and women who are coming to you for care.
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8: Hi, Drew Mariani here. Hey, Tuesday is the Feast of the Archangels. And they've played a powerful role in the life of Scripture and of the church. Now, you know, I have a deep devotion to the angels, so next time I'm going to talk to an expert priest about all things angelic, the archangels, the choirs. If Jesus had a guardian angel,

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1: It's Monday. It's the Feast of St. Wenceslaus. And it's also a great day to be talking with Dr. George Nakul. Happy Monday, September 28th to all y'all. Dr. Nakul, George, thank you for joining us. Meditate and magnify. Where would you point us to actually, or not us, me, Sarah, Gabby, you and your car? I need direction. I need one direction, but that's good. So help, where would you point me for living this life of dialogue with Jesus that you've discovered?
2: Yeah, so I mean, none of the things I'm sharing are things that I discovered or made up. This is just all comes from the very rich heritage of the church. I mean, you have big saints like Teresa of Avila. She speaks about it in her book, you know, the On the Interior Castle. I mean, there's a lot of church resources. What I did myself is just having been in this practice for a decade, the Lord eventually put on my heart to share some of this practice because I was so unfamiliar with it. And I felt that so many people were also unfamiliar with it. So I created this this channel. It's called Meditate and Magnify. And you can find it on TikTok, YouTube, and Instagram. But the YouTube channel specifically has some guided meditations, like a playlist with guided meditations that take people through the same exercise that I went through the first time I had my encounter. And it's different scenarios with the Lord, you know, Jesus calming the storm, or maybe at the foot of the cross, or anything that's in the Bible is honestly fair game, and even outside of it, you know, anything that is personal, like a strong moment, something where you can see Jesus be with you there. So I did this again as a way of helping people experience what I experienced, and I think the YouTube channel, specifically this playlist, would be a good place to start if you've never had this this type of experience with contemplative prayer.
1: You give us 10 reasons for praying as a physician. I've been through them. What's your 10?
2: Yeah, so I mean, I can count many reasons. Many reasons. I think number one, I'd say, is just in a world where we're pulled in so many directions, in a profession that's more a vocation, where you're always giving and giving. The question always comes to us as physicians and healthcare workers is, who sustains us at the end, right? Who's going to keep us going? And I think that would be my number one reason, is just to find the space of encounter with the Lord, and just to also find this space of silence. And you know, the scriptures tell us, for God alone, my soul awaits in silence. So there's this little bit of a protective space around our busy lives for us to be able to keep going. I'd say that's number one. I mean, there are many more reasons. Obviously, the more you spend time with Him, I mean, you're gonna live with the fruits of the Holy Spirit. You know, just kindness, patience, self-control. A lot of these things that are crucial when you're talking to patients. You may be running on a busy day. You may have 30 patients to see, but that one patient you're seeing may have waited a month to come see you. So just being able to
1: When I read the reviews of your work, which are so good, and they're not technical, they're not, I'm sure you are very good technically in terms of curing, helping someone work through whatever kidney related ailment they have, but over and over again there's this echo of what you're describing, of being present. So our Lord is present to us, as you said, in the Holy Spirit. If we're in a state of grace, He's in our souls, and you're not imaging that, you're living it, because you are becoming another Christ with your patients.
2: Amen.
1: Does that mean that you're having fewer appointments scheduled for a day, or, you know, this patient suddenly needs 30 minutes of your time, you thought it was 10 minutes, so there's just going to be more of a wait in the waiting room? I'm just trying to understand how it plays out as a professional who's, you know, got to make appointments and have and provide care for people and do it in a way that doesn't give them the bum's rush, because the system is designed to give them the bum's rush.
2: Right. Yeah, that's

0: a very good question. I think a lot of times it's more the impression of a rush than the actual rush, because there's a lot you can do in a 20 and a 30 minute appointment. I mean, as long as you're coming in and you're not spending half that time writing your note, I tend to pre-prep. You're coming in, you're calm, you're not rushing the question, you're letting people speak. I think that does a lot in things not feeling rushed, even if you don't necessarily exceed the 20 or the 30 minutes time. Sometimes you have to, but often you don't. But you're just not coming in with like this storm around you because your mind is elsewhere and you have to leave. You're just trying to be present, which is exactly what you described. You try to be present in that moment. And then you actually find time.
1: Some patients actually don't need a lot of time. You might have given them a 20-minute appointment, and it turns out they only need a 7-minute appointment. Now you've got 13 minutes.
0: Exactly.
1: Yeah. It works in both directions.
0: Mm-hmm.
1: Yeah. Okay, so I'm talking with Dr. George Nakul, and how has this affected your practice? You work with other professionals, both within your practice and in the larger medical. How has this life of prayer affected your work with others as other caregivers and as a man, you know, with people working for him? How has it affected your teamwork?
0: Yeah, I mean, I think you learn to be genuine and genuinely interested in people. I mean, you get to know people on a personal basis. And I was very surprised, to be honest with you, because even though I work in a secular hospital, a lot of people are searching when it comes to the faith. And when you open up a little bit, you find that there's a lot of receptivity. So eventually, in growing with the practice of prayer, we ended up forming a prayer group. We meet every week. It's a Bible study. It started as a rosary group and morphed into a Bible study. And there are people from within and the department outside of it that just come. And it's, again, it's colleagues, it's friends at work, but we're still meeting outside of work for the purpose of praying together and learning more about the Word. And this has been quite incredible. And it just starts with opening up the possibility of going beyond the cold colleague type relationship, just getting a little bit more personal. And you start opening up yourself and hearing people open up. And then you connect. And then the Lord is there, always in the middle when two people are speaking of Him.
1: I'm intrigued by your Bible study. I've been part of a Bible study group, and in our case, we chose to go through the Great Adventure Bible and not read every book of the Bible, but to read the books that the editor of the Bible says collectively. I think there's 14 books that constitute the arc of salvation history. If you read these 14 books, you'll see the promise and then the fulfillment and then the founding of the church. And then the kind of, I'll put it this way, the other extreme is the, you know, open a Bible and just, you know, put your finger on a page and let's talk about that. How has your Bible study organized? And you're telling us that there are people in there who are not necessarily Catholic. Why do you think it's drawing folks in?
0: Yeah, so we didn't organize it as to like start from the very beginning and move forward. I think my own personal experience with that is I get to Deuteronomy and then I just lose it because it's a hard book to go
1: through. Bogged down. Yeah, you're in the desert. Yeah.
0: Exactly. So the way we did it is we either choose a book and a few of us help each other. We like prep, or we sometimes choose a topic and we just kind of prepare a topic, you know, just like the mercy of God. Where do we see that? Or maybe just go, for example, now we're just finishing Isaiah. We've been going through that for the past several weeks. But a few people just commit to preparing, and then we help each other. So it's not falling on one person. And typically, we'll meet up in houses, you know, like so just my house, one of our friends, so forth. And we always started with just chatting and socializing. It's usually 30, 40 minutes of that before we kind of meet up for prayer. And it's open. Yeah, it's ecumenical. And I think we've learned a lot from having also Protestant friends come into what is technically a Catholic group. But I think everybody has something to bring. And when somebody loves the Lord, I think the Holy Spirit is a spirit of unity. So it's not very hard for us to just accept our differences and not spend the time arguing about them. You know, just talk about the things we actually share, and there's a lot we actually share.
1: This keeps coming back, George. I'm talking to Dr. George Nakul, who's a nephrologist, kidneys are his area of expertise. About 10 years ago, he was at Medjugorje and was introduced to contemplative prayer. And it's really coming together as I listen to you, George. It's the Holy Spirit is present in you, and he's present in the others. And it's allowing him to... well, you're showing up as George, but you've got God Himself animating your conduct. Mm. So you're allowing Him to reveal what He wants revealed in the Scripture when you're having that particular conversation that you've prepared for.
0: Amen. Yeah, I mean, I hope so. The Lord is good. I think it is all grace. I think Saint Teresa of Lisieux will say that it is all grace. So I think every now and then we're able to represent. You know, I like to think about the image of Jesus going to Jerusalem, right? And he makes his triumphal entry on a donkey. And every now and then we might be called to be the donkey, but I think the good thing is to always remember that the cheering is for the person riding the donkey. You know, so.
1: Well put. The cheering is for the person riding the donkey. So, Dr. George Nakul, thank you for joining us this morning. Thank you for introducing or reintroducing us to contemplative prayer. Your site is Meditate and Magnify, and that's at Instagram or YouTube. And I'll give you the last word here. George, what would you like to leave us with?
0: I'd say just make a little bit of time for God. I mean, we all have busy lives. We know what it is, but just prioritize it. And remember that when you go into this space of contemplative prayer or meditative prayer, it's not about technique. It's not about how you sit, how you breathe. It's none of that. It's just creating a space and giving God that space. And then everything that happened within that space is His doing. So in one way, there's not a lot of pressure on me going there. I'm just going to meet the person that is waiting for me. You know, God is the one knocking on my door and not the other way around. So if you do this, trust that God will show up because He's the one calling.
1: Thank you, George. And thank you, Dr. George Nakul, as well, for the care you're giving to the others as a physician. It would be patronizing to say it's great advice. So amen to everything you're saying, and thank you again.
0: Thank you, Jesus. Have a good day.
1: Thank you, Jesus. So speaking of Jesus and speaking of putting our trust in the Lord, if you've been listening to Relevant Radio the last couple of days, you know that I have the good news to share with you that Father Simon is back on the air today, 1 o'clock Central. You'll be hearing Father Simon again, what a privilege that is to have him here. I've few months. I think he found out that retirement is overrated, I know he's a priest, but I always feel like I'm hearing from this like old Jewish friend when I hear Father Simon. And so I look forward to hearing him on the air again and seeing him in, you know, in Lincolnshire and so forth. So Father Simon, welcome back. And Sarah, you're a fan too.
2: I usually am driving home at the time that his show is on, so I get to hear it live. Yeah. And it's always fun to kind of laugh along to some of the jokes and hear what he has to say when he's answering questions from listeners. And really the part that always gets me is that Bible study. We hear these readings over and over and over again, but we never get the context. We don't understand what was happening. This is just this small part of Isaiah or this small part of Mark or Luke's gospel. What was happening before that? What was happening after that? When we pull the passage out, what are we pulling it out of? What was the context of the time period, where Jesus was? Where was this in his ministry? What was the overall message? And while Father is very, you know, he makes fun of himself, there's some redundancy when listening. I don't know. I have a bad memory. I like the redundancy. It's very helpful. And as humans, God knows we need to hear this stuff over and over and over again so it can pierce through and actually hit our heart so we can actually make changes in our life. So I'm really looking forward to it. Yes, today he's back, ladies and gentlemen, 1 p.m. Central Time. Mr. Reverend Know-It-All, jokingly, of course, he's great. We're looking forward to the elevator music to play when he's lost his mouse or the computer's not working right, and all the fun antics that the show entails, including the word of the day and all. It'll be fun.
1: It will be fun. Father Know-It-All, welcome back. And Paul Newman actually is a actor we all know and love. The anniversary of his passing was this past Saturday. And I can't believe it was 2008, but 2008 he passed. A lot of great movies. Butch Cassidy and the Sundance Kid, The Sting. What's the one where he's in a he's a prisoner? Cool Hand Luke.
2: Oh, yeah. Nice. That's another one. Good. Yeah.
1: Another goodie.
2: He did a lot of things where he like wasn't always a good guy, but you still somehow always loved him. You know, Road to Perdition, he did that one. My favorite, Cat in a Hot Tin Roof. I love that one. That's a classic. I love that
1: one. I'll have to check that one out. I haven't seen him in that one.
2: Yeah, that's a good one. You can't miss that one. The Hustler. Okay, come on. There are so many good ones that you could choose from. One of your favorites, though, Exodus. I never saw this one.
1: Check it out, Sarah. Exodus, it's about the founding of Israel. Uh-huh. And he's playing a disruptor, I guess would be the word, or he's a Zionist. He wants to find Israel come into existence. And it's in the 1940s that this movie is taking place. Of course, Exodus, or of course, Israel founded in 1948. This is another piece of information that I just find fascinating. I didn't know this until a week or so ago, but 1922, I like seeing, you know, what happened on this day in a given year. So this was last Monday, the 21st. So on the 21st of September in 1922, 26 years before Israel became a state, Warren Harding, our president, signed a joint resolution of the House and Senate establishing Palestine as a Jewish homeland. So, of course, that predates World War II, predates the Holocaust, but there was enough there in our national identity, our national identification with the Jewish need for a homeland, that our president, again, joint resolution, actually looked at I was like, did I read that right? So I went and looked back. You know, you can use the technology's great, actually. You can go and actually see the article from 1920. I think it was a New York Times article. So indeed, that happened. So just grateful that Paul Newman played this heroic character in Exodus, which I'd recommend if you haven't seen it. And just grateful that our nation had the wherewithal long before Israel became a state to say that it should become a state. So wanted to give that a mention. I also want to thank Patrick particularly. I know you, Patrick Madrid, have gone out of your way to stand up for Israel. And of course, October 7th, that anniversary is coming up here. So I'm also grateful, even though I don't agree with all the decisions of our president, I'm certainly grateful of his defense of Israel in these recent years since October 7th and in the years prior to that. So Paul Newman, we're praying for you. Maybe you should be praying for us if you're up there. You certainly should, and I hope you will. And Paul Newman, I also like your salad dressing. You do a good job. You've done a lot of good things for the world with your gifts. So thank you for putting your gifts to the service of so many. Paul Newman, thank you. The markets are pointing down today. We'll see how they, in fact, trade. And the Giants did win yesterday. I'm happy to see that happened. They lost their new quarterback last weekend. He was injured. Apparently, he'll be out. Jackson Dart will be out for the season. And today is actually the anniversary of the Siege of Yorktown. So 1781 was the beginning of America getting its freedom, or continuation, I should say, of America getting its freedom. We, of course, signed the Declaration of Independence in 1776, but we had to fight for our freedom. So Siege of Yorktown went our way ultimately, and that would be, if I have my history right, that would be the end of the American Revolution, is when the British actually surrender in Yorktown. And also brings up Hamilton, which is a great show. Have you seen Hamilton, the Broadway show, or the Disney reproduction of it, you know, the recording of Hamilton?
2: I have not seen that, but it does sound, with all these wonderful things you're bringing up, that it's a good day that today's National Drink a Beer Day, because I think by the end of the day, we should all have a little toast to all of these wonderful events that we need to celebrate.
1: I agree. And Hamilton, since you haven't seen it, okay, so I'm going to suggest you put Hamilton on your kind of watch it list, and I'm putting Cat in a Hot Tin Roof on my watch it list. 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They're coming up here in just a moment. 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
6: 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Analysis of Blue Cross Blue Shield's claims data finds that as more hospitals implement AI coding tools, more patients are coded as medically complex, yet care delivered remains largely unchanged. According to the study, artificial intelligence tools hiked healthcare spending by nearly $1 billion over a two-year period, raising concerns that the adoption of AI coding tools is driving higher healthcare spending in the U.S., putting pressure on premiums and out-of-pocket expenses for families, employees, and taxpayers. The Education Department is officially rolling back Title IX protections for trans students. Chris Caraggio has more.
7: On Monday, Education Secretary Linda McMahon rescinded the Biden administration's interpretation of the law, eliminating gender identity as a protected class, saying it will protect women's sports. The rule had already been struck down by the courts in Republican-led states. I'm Chris Caraggio.
6: President Trump is unveiling the new website America.gov today. The AI-powered tool is being touted by the White House as much-needed relief for Americans interacting with the federal government. It's described as a single centralized portal for federal information and services. Trump will be joined by Vice President J.D. Vance, Secretary of State Marco Rubio, and other dignitaries for the launch at the Andrew W. Mellon Auditorium in Washington, D.C. Speaking to journalists on the flight from Metz to Rome at the end of his apostolic journey to France, Pope Leo XIV discussed conflicts and the economic interests that sustain them, saying the church continues to raise her voice in proclaiming the gospel. He said, "If you are growing rich from the arms industry," noting that these billions could be used to solve problems such as world hunger. The pontiff said, "Wars are senseless." Pointing to Russia and Ukraine, he said they should sit down to talk. Keeping you connected with the church and the world, I'm Mary Graham for listener-supported Relevant Radio.
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1: And it's Tuesday. 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
3: It's also the Feast of the Archangels, and you know their names, St. Michael, St. Gabriel, St. Raphael, pray for us. And markets closed down yesterday. The futures pointed that down yesterday. They did, in fact, close down. Futures are pointing mixed today. S&P and Dow pointing down, NASDAQ pointing up. NVIDIA announced a rather large buyback. Their shares closed up yesterday and their NASDAQ traded. Maybe that's part of why NASDAQ is pointing up. And our president, he announced a $15 billion, that's a B, $15 billion steel mill to be constructed in Iowa by Mesabi Metallics. So certainly a lot of investment happening here in America. And this is the Wall Street Journal. Iran's grip on the Straits of Hormuz is easing. Oil prices have peaked, at least on a relative basis. Hopefully they've peaked, because that would just be good for the world. And as we just heard Mary Graham report and quoting, you know, we heard that little audio from Pope Leo, war is senseless. So let us hope that we look at oil as a measure of that senselessness being embraced by those in conflict, as serious as those conflicts are. And then, you know, Sarah, I'm here in New Jersey, as you know, you're there in Illinois. We're out of the rain, it would seem. I went for a short walk this morning, no rain. Of course, we had this big nor'easter that lasted for multiple days over the weekend. The beach town we like going to in New Jersey was actually on the cover of the Wall Street Journal, picture of the flooding in the center of the town there. I just read this morning in the New York Post, another beach town, New Jersey, Surf City. Someone said, is that what I think it is? Like on the streets. And it was a woman saying, is that a shark swimming around in the streets here? So fortunately, while the answer was yes, it is a shark, it was a dogfish shark. So they're harmless. In fact, I don't even know if they have teeth. But did you catch the news on the flooding here in the Northeast or in New Jersey and environs, Sarah?
2: Lots of rain coming down, and you're seeing these pictures of people walking down the streets, water up to their knees, and they've got their suitcases, and they're trying to kind of get out of Dodge till water comes down. It's a little bit unnerving when you see the little fin anywhere. That's not,
3: you don't
2: want to
3: see the little fin near you, wherever you are.
2: You know, floating down, you're just thinking, okay, well, maybe I won't walk out today. I'll just wait a little bit. But it's good to know that the dogfish just maybe here to have some fun, not here to attack anyone. Just looking. What's in this neighborhood? I haven't been here before. Check it out.
3: Trying to extend summer. You know,
2: yeah, there
3: he's
2: you
3: there
2: go.
3: With the other folks that, you know, at the Jersey Shore trying to extend summer.
2: He's heard good things about the Jersey Shore. Let's just say that. And so he's like, check it out while I can.
3: And there's always a positive, right? This is just creating more publicity for the Jersey Shore.
2: The people who are there are like, don't spin any positive. It's not cool. There's a dog shark roaming our streets. But for us who are far away from the dog shark, it seems like it would be amusing.
3: It does. It does indeed. And I know a lot of folks with property down there, and so we are keeping you in prayer, and thank God for insurance. So I think our property, it seems like the damage there was pretty light, but we have some more finding out to do there. So again, happy Feast of the Archangels, Saints Michael, Gabriel, and Raphael. And there's a lot to talk about today. A couple on this day fun facts. Cheers, the TV show Cheers, premiered on this day in 1982. The album by Billy Joel, The Stranger, was released on this day in 1977. And our Holy Father, John Paul II, visited Ireland for the first time on this day. The first time a pope visited Ireland, and that was on this day in 1979. That's a fascinating story right there, that was the first time a pope actually visited Ireland. We can talk about that more on another occasion. Sarah Elizabeth Pilato. Sarah Elizabeth is an author. She lives in Rochester. She's the founder of Faith Sparks. That's right, Faith Sparks. Think of the sparks. And she's the creator of the Hug Book. And Hug is here, understood, and gently held. And the Hug Book supports women who experience miscarriage and experience pregnancy loss. So, Sarah Elizabeth, thanks for joining us.
12: Thank you so much for having me.
3: You bet. And I've been looking forward to talking with you, and hope it's dry up there in Rochester. Let's start
12: it
3: with...
12: It is.
3: it is good. Good. I'm glad to hear it. let's start out with this peanut butter sandwich blog, because it seems to be the way into this book of yours, the Hug book. So what about all that?
12: Yeah. So I had started a blog that was really just my way of connecting with real life moms and women. And when we experienced this miscarriage, I found myself just extremely alone with no resources and really no guidance. And I sat at my bar in my kitchen on my bar stool, and I remember thinking, okay, God, I don't have words. I don't have a prayer. I don't know what to do. I remember putting on, like, I was putting on my Halo app, trying to find like a prayer or a song or, you know, something to comfort me. And
3: some way to make sense of it.
12: Yeah, something to make sense of it. Exactly. And I was left with nothing. And I just heard God say, just sit down and write. And so I thought, okay, I should probably eat and drink something. When you're in grief, anyone that's been in any sort of grief, it's things like eat and drink that you need to be reminded of, because
3: yeah, the basic things are easy to neglect.
12: They are. And so I sat down and I made myself a peanut butter sandwich. I had a glass of water, and I had one bite, which was enough. And I started writing what was on my heart, and God was just telling me to keep going. Just sit and write. And I sat there and I just started writing how I was feeling, literally what I was going through in that moment, which is what I ended up sharing on my blog. I published the blog later that afternoon and took a nap because, again, grief, you sleep a lot. And I woke up to an alarming amount of comments and women sharing in direct messages with me and emails with me how they related to what I was going through, how they also had no support. And they understood. And I realized in that moment of grief that something had to change, something needed to be done. And so that really launched the beginnings of the book.
3: I'm talking with Sarah Elizabeth Pilato, who's bravely shared and sharing her experience miscarrying. And it's turned into a book. As it relates to the blog, the peanut butter sandwich blog, what are some, I read it, but for the sake of those listening, you mentioned you just kind of wrote. It just sort of came out. Yeah. Like, what are some of the things that came out as you wrote?
12: Yeah, so for the most part, it was from feeling. It was everything that I was feeling. I remember very distinctly hearing, like, I don't know what to think. I really don't know what to say. I don't know if I should eat. I don't know if I shouldn't eat. I don't know why this happened. I know it happened for a reason, you know, just all of those conflicting thoughts and emotions, the fear of, I don't know what's going to happen next. I don't know why there was no one to tell me what to expect. Why am I waiting without knowing? Why did they just let me go home? Am I okay? Am I dying? You think all these thoughts. And I really just wanted to get all of that emotion out so that other women feeling those emotions would recognize them and see themselves, understand that they weren't alone. I knew that I wasn't alone, but I felt very alone. So the peanut butter sandwich blog was my way of saying, I'm alone. I feel alone. I want to share how alone I feel because I know someone else is out there feeling the same way.
3: Yeah, I can think of a couple young moms recently
1: who recently went through miscarrying. And the husband of one of them remarked that pre-Cana, like, there was no preparation for this in their marriage. There's certainly talking about, you know, catechesis and the nature of marriage, one man, one woman. But he too and she too felt overwhelmed and kind of at sea, so to speak. So I'm glad you, I'm glad you picked up your computer keyboard, and so now we have this HUG book, Here, Understood, and Gently Held. Many people have taken you up on your offer because it's unlike many books in that it's you ask for it, it's yours. But tell us a little bit about who it's for. Who is this? Tell us about the book and HUG and who it's for. And I'm going to do this, Sarah Elizabeth. We're going to take a very short break, and when we come back, you can pick us up right where we are right now.
12: Perfect. Perfect.
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23: Mama, if that's moving up, then I'm
1: moving out.
23: Moving out.
1: Moving out. I think that's got the line Hackensack in it. And, of course, that's a Jersey town.
3: And Sarah, nice job. Billy Joel released The Stranger on this day in 1977. And more great music was on in the way from Billy Joel after The Stranger. And speaking of strange and unfamiliar, I'm talking with Sarah Elizabeth Pilato, and she's sharing with us, bravely, I'll add, her experience of miscarrying and being sort of like, what? And and so she did this blog called the Peanut Butter Sandwich Blog. A lot of women kind of read it and was like, yeah, I'm with you, sister. And they had their own experience of miscarriage. And now you've written this book, H-U-G book, Here, Understood, and Gently Held. And so what about the book? Why the book? What the book? Mm-hmm. Tell us about H-U-G.
12: Sure. So when I was told that I was miscarrying, my doctor came in and she looked me square in the eyes and she said, unfortunately, miscarriage is extremely common, but for some reason, women just don't talk about it. And in that moment, I knew that I was going to talk about it. And so once God had me sit down and start writing, and I got the flood of other stories, I knew that this was bigger than me. It was bigger than me, and it was something that needed to be shared. And so I put out a call for anyone else that felt led to share their stories. And I ended up with this collection of stories. There's over 25 women as well as 6 dads that shared their stories of miscarriage or pregnancy
3: loss. I realized
12: the
3: dads were in there too. That's great.
12: Yeah, yeah. So there's a group of dads called the Sad Dads Club that I collaborated with, and they bravely shared some of their stories because my goal was I wanted every woman to have something in her hands, tangible, to bring home with her when she was going through what I was going through and had nothing. I wanted her to have something. I wanted her to have comfort and hope and encouragement. And my vision, you know, when I came home, I was on the couch, in and out of sleep, crying, you know, just completely undone. I wish I had had something to hug. I wish I had had a book or something of comfort. And I imagined her having this book to hug, falling asleep on the couch. But then I imagined, okay, well, her husband walks in, sees the book, picks it up. I wanted there to be something for him as well, because I think that's often a piece that is forgotten, is that he is also grieving and also supporting her in grief. And that's a huge part of the family system, right? Being able to do this together. And so
3: And as you've demonstrated, mm-hmm. like putting the blog together and publishing this book, the mere act of seeing someone express or reading these expressions, I just mm-hmm. miscarried, my wife just miscarried, I wind up, how could I not wind up talking about it and, you know, opening up mm-hmm. about it and kind of processing it in mm-hmm. in a shared way rather mm-hmm. than a very kind of private, isolated way.
12: Yes, exactly. And so this book being in the hands of a woman experiencing it, she can read this on her own. But it's the type of book, and it's broken down. Each chapter is broken down with, you know, a hug for when you're grieving a baby no one else got to meet, or a hug when you want to scream, or a hug when you're looking for answers. It's meant to be something that she can pick up and say, oh my gosh, that's me today, and read what she needs. It's also written in such a way where there are reflection questions after each story. So if you're the type of person that wants to reflect and write or journal, you can do that. You can do this in a group setting. I actually just had a Catholic group reach out to me. They're having a retreat this weekend for grieving parents, and they're going to give everyone a book. So it can be used in so many different ways, but our goal is to get it in the hands of every mom at no cost, so that she can just have what she needs when she needs it.
3: And what are some of the common experiences
1: that women express in, I want to put the men aside, what are some of the common experiences and even stages, if that's appropriate, that they articulate in these testimonies of living through miscarriage and pregnancy loss?
12: Sure. So they're all written a little differently. Some of them were written in the moment when they experienced their loss. So you're living through the experience with them, the emotions and everything like that. Some of them, I have one story that happened 50 years ago, and she came to me, said she has never before shared her experience, and this on paper was the first time she'd ever shared her loss. And so it's her looking back and recounting her loss, and then you get to see where she has come and her four children now that are grown. And so for someone that might be extremely encouraging, right? And so they're all written a little differently. Some of them are letters to their unborn babies. And so it meets every mom somewhere. You see the shock and the grief and the unknown in so many of the stories, the just, I don't know what's going on. I don't know what's happening. Like, why God, sort of moment. And then it walks you through, what they had to do to heal. And for every mom, it's different. And, you know, when you've got 25 different moms going through it differently, you're bound to connect with one of them and find that comfort. And so there's the shock, there's the healing, you know, all the stages are in here wrapped up in different ways.
1: I'm talking with Sarah Elizabeth Pilato, who herself miscarried and started with the blog and now has this book, the HUG book, that many, many women, men have requested. It is free, Here, Understood, and Gently Held. And it's 25 women's testimony, 6 men's testimony of living miscarriage and pregnancy loss. Sarah Elizabeth, is there a particular story that you'd like to share? I know all of us listening know that each is a unique situation, but was there a story that you particularly identified with or that you think is particularly worth sharing here with us?
12: So I will actually go back to the story that I was just mentioning, the one where a woman experienced her loss like 50 years ago, and she came up to me in church, actually, and started talking with me, and it was so interesting. She shared her story. She was a young mom. She was a teacher at a Catholic school with the nuns. You know, she was, it was a long time ago, and she was recalling what that experience was like, and she was a newlywed.
1: This was after you gave a talk at the church?
12: Yes. Yes. And she came up to me and said, I want to share my story. And she had never shared it before. And so she is very bravely sharing with me, you know, back then no one talked about pregnancy either. You were, you know, with child or, you know, in a family way, right? No one even really talked about being pregnant or how you got pregnant or anything like that. So she was a newlywed, she was pregnant, and then she started miscarrying but didn't understand what was happening. And back then it was very hush-hush, nobody talked about it. So
1: she shared this with you, you know, live and in person, and then she went on and wrote for the book. Is that accurate?
12: Yes, exactly.
1: Things that came out in the writing that didn't come out when she talked to you?
12: There were, absolutely. And one of the biggest things is that, yes, so much was different back then, but as she shared her story, I came to realize, wait a minute, it's exactly the same. She left her doctor's office with nothing, and so did I. She left her doctor's office not knowing what was going on, not having anyone to hug her, not, you know, being able to connect or build a relationship with another woman that could help her. And so did I. And it was mind-boggling to me talking with her and reading her story, coming to the realization that 50 years have passed. And her story, yeah, the times have changed, but at the same time, nothing has changed. And that is why it's so much more important that we talk about it. Because really, in 50 years, I'm walking out with the same exact nothing that she walked out with. And that was mind-boggling. So that story really, really hits me just because of
1: Sarah,
12: that.
1: Sarah Elizabeth, you can hear the sprightliness and the spark in your voice. And I want to close our conversation on that topic of of your group, which is called Faith Sparks. And you help women get their spark back. And I want to do that by talking about your prayer life. Just for those of you who are just tuning in, the way to get this book, again, the HUG book, Here, Understood, and Gently Held, Testimonies from 25 Women, 6 Men, About Miscarriage and Pregnancy Loss, is simply go to faithsparks.com/hug, faith, SPARKS.com/hug, and we'll put that in the show notes. And Sarah Elizabeth, help us see what goes your approach to prayer, because helping young women get their spark back, and you go on your site, you're very available to many people. But in theory, that's going to take a lot from you. It implies that there's something going on in your prayer life that allows you to be that available and not be, you know, totally tapped out being that available. So could you talk a little bit about your prayer life?
12: Absolutely. So I find so much comfort in just the real, the realness of the Bible. Like whenever I have gone through any sort of trial, I'll never forget my dad, when I got married at the altar, he said, whenever you go through anything, just go back to the Holy Family, you know, and those words have stayed with me. And so when I go through anything, I really do go back to the Bible, the realness of these real people. I think sometimes we forget, you know, it's easy to think, remember that story in the Bible? Yes, but remember, these were real people. We know that, but it's just one of those things where you're like, yeah, okay, they were just like me. And remembering that and being encouraged by their stories and the faith that they had and how God saw them through, right? And I will say that one of the biggest moments that I had is, you know, when I had this loss, I remember thinking, okay, wait, like, I don't know, did this happen in the Bible? Like, I don't know where to go. And I got angry. Like, I am not an angry person, but in that moment, I was like, wait a minute, you didn't leave me any instructions here. Like, I don't know what to do because I don't see this anywhere in the Bible. And I got really mad and I was cantering at church a couple weeks after this loss. And I remember looking up at Mary and I sadly am admitting, I looked at her and I was like, you left me. Like, you can't help me in this moment.
1: Deliver the goods to your mom.
12: Yeah, exactly. And then immediately after, I was like, okay, I'm so sorry, right? But I looked back afterward and I realized, I looked at her and I said, okay, you lost your son too. I get it. And sometimes it's just that perspective when you're so wrapped up in what's happening with you, you forget some of the things that are so obvious in the Bible. And so going back to just the people that are there that have already gone before us, right? And then I realized, okay, Mary, there's more here to this story.
1: Amen.
12: I go back.
1: You go back, and you just gave a really powerful pro tip to everyone listening, and to Sarah and me and Gabby and all of us. So, Sarah Elizabeth, thank you for your time this morning. Thank you for what you're doing. God bless you. Again, it's faithsparks.com/hug. Beautiful picture of your family on your site. So check out faithsparks.com. And Sarah Elizabeth, God bless you.
12: Thank you so much. God bless the work you're doing as well.
1: Thank you so much. And let's do this. I'm just going to read a little quote from Bono, and then we'll go to a break here, Sarah. But Sarah Elizabeth reminded me of this. So on this day in 2023, the Sphere in Las Vegas was opened. And it opened with a concert by U2. And of course, Bono's the lead singer from U2. And he said, I don't know the day he said this, but he has said this. What's so powerful about the Psalms are, as well as there being gospel and songs of praise, they are also the blues. It's very important for Christians to be honest with God. We just heard Sarah Elizabeth talking about being honest with Mary, which often, you know, God is much more interested in who you are than who you want to be. So thanks, Bono, and Sarah Elizabeth, thank you too. And we'll pick it up here on the other side of a break with Brother Guy.

0: in your house, there were things that were like, or was it dad, the dad ban? Dad says,
1: It's a combined mom-dad ban.
0: Oh,
1: mom
0: and that's actually a united front on the ban is always good.
1: Yeah.
0: That's always preferred.
1: And then, of course, with your youngest at 20 now, you start to hear the, well, we watch this, we watch that.
0: The when things you they snuck looking. In. Yeah. Well, that's right. Hard and with an age span, you know, yeah. You say, okay, no one will ever do this. And then it creeps in because of the age range of the kids. And then the younger kids get away with more than the older kids do. And the older kids complain. Like, deal with it. This is just the burden of being an older kid. I had that same thing. It is what it is.
1: Deal with it.
0: We tried our best. We can't stop everything.
1: And some of the stuff that you think, like Doofenshmirtz, do you know the Nickelodeon show I'm talking about? Trying to place the name of it. But some of the stuff that I was kind of frowning on, Pam was like, no, this is good stuff. There was some kind of like stuff that slipped through under the mom rules that I realized, okay, we're cool with that.
0: Well, sometimes cool it's just really annoying. And you're like, yeah, no, we're not watching that because it annoys me.
1: We're not even going to name those. Like even I won't name some of the things that are coming to mind right now because then it'll just be sort of rattling around in my head.
0: I don't want to keep thinking about it. Yeah, there are several that are in my head that I don't want to escape because I don't want anyone else to have the same problem I have. Keep them out of here. They're too annoying to be watching. But, you know, they're in a sense, they're pretty harmless. Usually, often, they're just really annoying. So you're like, I don't want that in the house, but... There are some that are like, this is just, there's no redeeming value here. I don't think we really need to. There's so many good things. Why are we focusing on this? Like, find something else to do.
1: Find something else. And speaking of angels, see what I did there?
0: You did. That was A+.
1: Speaking of angels, Saints Michael, Gabriel, and Raphael, pray for us. Today is your feast day. You're like the angels of all angels. You're the archangels. And, I think we all have favorite stories involved. St. Gabriel, of course, the Annunciation. And I'm in the custom still of praying the prayer to St. Michael, the Archangel, defend us in battle after the Mass. I think that was Leo XIII who had a mystical experience with an attack by the evil one. And
0: you imagine and that if you had that kind of a vision or a dream, you pay attention to that. That's like
1: you definitely
0: and you're
1: pay
0: the Pope,
1: attention.
0: You know, you're like maybe God's trying. I don't. Something's telling me that God might be trying to talk to me. Maybe we should do something about this. Yeah.
1: Yeah.
0: Good,
1: yeah.
0: Good move,
1: I think he.
0: Pope Leo.
1: I think he found himself unable to move. And to your point, like you remember that, and then he counseled all of us. He foresaw the horrors of the 20th century in terms of the loss of human life and the wars that occurred. And he counseled all of us to pray the defend us in battle prayer after the Mass. So I like praying that prayer after the Mass. And the three of them, St. Michael, St. Gabriel, St. Raphael, I'm sure they do a lot of work together. I mean, the ultimate warriors. But the three of them are also have been entrusted with different aspects of the work of Opus Dei. So St. Jose Maria, as he founded Opus Dei, which actually the anniversary of its founding is coming up here on this Friday. But over time, he realized, okay, we're undergoing attacks and we need protection for different aspects of Opus Dei. And he entrusted a portion, certain persons in Opus Dei, to St. Michael, certain persons in Opus Dei to St. Gabriel, and certain persons in Opus Dei to St. Raphael. And prudential move. Opus Dei has grown significantly since, I think it was 1928. It was definitely October 2nd. I believe it was 1928 that he had this, St. Jose Maria had this experience of realizing what he'd been praying for was and what God was asking of him. But here we are, very close to that 100th anniversary here, and Opus Dei has grown throughout the world. And when we talked on Friday with Tammy Peterson, that was wonderful to hear. She talked about Queenie, this member of Opus Dei who gave her a rosary and said, "I'll pray with you. Sure, I'll pray it with you." And they prayed She actually taught Tammy Peterson how to pray the rosary. The guardian angels, Michael, Gabriel, Raphael, does your family have a particular intercessor? Do you have a particular favorite, Sarah?
0: Okay. I'll give you the lowdown on the
1: give me a lowdown.
0: Okay. When I was a kid, I probably would have leaned towards Raphael. And I'll tell you the reason is not for a holy.
1: Fish.
0: It's not a holy reason.
1: Fish?
0: It's nothing to do with fish, although that's his thing. He's known for the fish in the Book of Tobit. No. It's because I was a fan of the Ninja Turtles, and that is one of the names of the Ninja Turtles.
1: Like
0: now,
1: it.
0: Not a good reason to, but, you know, God guides
1: pretty
0: you
1: good.
0: Mysteriously to, you know, who you can have a little connection to. Now, I lean more towards Saint Gabriel. Now, why is this? Well, my husband's middle name is Gabriel, so I have a little bit of a connection there. So there's like a family connection. So, and also, I mean, he's the announcer to Mary and to Zechariah and he brings the good news kind of in that kind of way. And I think that's kind of what we're doing here, right? On the air.
1: Yes.
0: Bring the good news. So I have a little bit more of a, probably a legit reason to have a lean to when it comes to Gabriel, but not to leave Michael out. I do love Saint Michael because I love that prayer. And anytime a kid has a bad dream and you just kind of, they want, mom, do something about this bad dream. You can break out the guardian
1: There's
0: angel
1: a pro
0: prayer.
1: Tip.
0: You can break out the Saint Michael prayer. And I don't know if I don't know how, if it helps or not, but I think it can't hurt. It certainly cannot hurt to say, hey, we're having bad dreams here, Saint Michael. Defend us in battle.
1: That's a pro tip. I like that. I'm using that. Haven't used that. And I'm definitely using that. And Gabby, if you're listening, I'm going to go ahead and predict that Gabriel's your go-to angel. So, but I have a hunch too that you're a pretty big fan of Saint Michael and Saint Raphael. So we'll find out more about yours, Saint Michael, Saint Gabriel, Saint Raphael. And do your kids express any preferences because of the, you know, cartoons they watch?
0: I don't think it's based on their cartoons. No, I think Saint Michael might win a lot more than others, just especially with boys, because he's, you know, always pictured with a bunch of armor. He's putting his foot on the devil. I mean, he's got this real like cool guy image, and not to say that the other guy, so that anyone's really trying to be the cool guy when it comes to the angels, are like with God, so they're all cool guys. But he kind of has the way we portray him as humans. We made him make him look pretty cool. So he has this really good look. There was a year that my one son dressed up as Saint Michael the Archangel. Mm-hmm. He, you know, you're like, okay, I'm gonna have wings, and I was like, well, why'd you pick them? You know, because you wanted wings. He's like, no, I wanted the sword. Okay, well, you can't bring the sword to school, but you can. You can't bring the sword to school now, but you can have the chest plate and all of the other gear. So that makes it pretty cool for kids who like to, you know, they want to dress up and be sword play and try to say they're defeating the devil. What kind of, I mean, when you're little, that's a great mindset to start with. And as you get older, it becomes real when you start getting to the hard stuff of life and you need someone to defend you in the real battle of life.
1: You
0: so it becomes a little bit more realistic once you start to have to live it every single day.
1: Real combat support. And if you walk into the chapel at Christendom College, and if you're walking in, on your left, I believe it's on your left, is St. Michael, and then on the right is St. George. They're both slaying dragons. St. George is a saint, like a human person who's recognized as in the canon. But there's a devotion to St. George in the East as a dragon slayer that has some similarities to our devotion to St. Michael, the dragon slayer. That would be an interesting thing to explore a little bit. I mentioned earlier that Bono had these remarks. He actually made these remarks to in an interview with Focus on the Family, James Dobson. I bring up Bono because the remarks are great remarks and they're useful to our prayer life. Just had this great conversation with Sarah Elizabeth about really being direct with with our Lord. And Bono makes, I bring up Bono not only because of his remarks, but it was on this day in 2023 that the Las Vegas Sphere was opened. And the way it was opened was with a concert by U2. I think a series of concerts began on this day. The quote is this: what's so powerful about the Psalms, or what's so powerful about the Psalms are, as well as there being gospel and songs of praise, they're also the blues. It's very important for Christians to be honest with God, which often, you know, God is much more interested in who you are than who you want to be. I like, that's just straight talk, helpful, true. And Sarah Elizabeth was talking about her miscarrying, and she described herself as not an angry person, but she's in a church, presumably during the Mass, and she's looking at an image of Our Lady, and she's like, what the heck? Like, you didn't, you know, I'm accustomed to going to the Bible to find stories that are stories that I can draw on in my own life. And what about you? Like, I need a story. And then she has this aha moment where she realizes, well, your son. And,
0: don't you love when Sarah Elizabeth, you get like, it, just something just hits you right between the eyes and you're just like, oh yeah.
1: Oh yeah, right.
0: Seeing it,
1: I didn't see that one coming.
0: Yes, exactly.
1: And so all y'all listening, I think what I'm trying to do here, and what Sarah, I hear you trying to do, is kind of offer that obvious thing that I sometimes forget, and angels are really good for helping us remember things as well. But like, bring your complaint directly to the man, directly, or to his mom. Go straight. I had a friend. He's like, something I was kind of just working through. He's like, have you yelled at God? I was like, what do you mean? Like, he can take it. Now, of course, the yelling needs to end, or at least you need to give a moment for God to respond. But show up as you are. That's the only way he wants us. That's who we are. Yeah.
0: Well, do we think that we can't be that vulnerable? You know, like, well, like, God is who the guy we got to be good around. We have to be good around God. We can't be...
1: Right.
0: He does the not God, gonna... He doesn't want to hear... Because we kind of take our relationship with other humans, maybe our own parents, and that we reflect that onto God as if that is who God is. And our parents, even if they are amazing, are human and made mistakes and didn't react perfectly all the time and may have given us the impression that God doesn't want to hear our faults, the bad stuff, doesn't want to hear us upset with them. You know, maybe we had parents that didn't respond well to that. But that's not God. God is, the good thing is that God does better than our parents. He rates better because he is perfect. He understands, and he knows already what's going on. So you don't have to hold it in from him. You could just let it out and not be afraid that all of a sudden he's going to be like, well, you're out of the will. That's not how he works, well, right? You're in the will if you want to be in the will. It's really, it's up to us. It's not so much him. He's going to respect what we want to do, where we're at, what we're bringing to the table.
1: Amen, amen, Sister Sarah. And you reminded me of Dr. Nicholas, with whom we spoke yesterday. And it was a passing comment, but it really struck me. He's like, yeah, don't worry about your, you know, how you're sitting, the way you're presenting yourself. Just be there. And I took that advice in my afternoon prayer yesterday. It was a particularly gratifying period of prayer because it was just like, okay, here I am. And it wasn't chilling out. I was very much in a dialogue, but it was like, okay. And I'm actually in the custom of going to get pretty close to the Blessed Sacrament in the afternoon, but the circumstances were such, I was like, well, wait a second. The house is pretty quiet, and I don't need to add that little kind of element of friction into my day. God's still right there in the sacrament. Now he's 3 miles away rather than, you know, a football field away. And there he was. And it was beautiful. So let's listen to Sarah. Let's listen to Bono. Let's listen to Sarah Elizabeth. And that way we'll be listening to God, who's with us. We'll come back on the other side of the break and pick it up with some other good stuff, including Maggie. Stick around.
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4: 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President Trump is not happy. Five people in the UK arrested on suspicion of terrorism were released on bail. They were arrested on Sunday near a Royal Air Force base west of London used by the U.S. military to launch strikes on Iran.
5: I will tell you, I would have said, don't let them have bail, cashless bail.
4: Trump told reporters Monday at the White House he was surprised they were released on bail. When asked if the suspects were connected to Iran, Trump said he knows the answer, but he's not going to share it. UK officials say the investigation into the incident is ongoing. Colorado will get nearly $170 million to expand and strengthen rural health care. Administrator of the Centers of Medicare and Medicaid, Dr. Oz, describes some of the program's benefits.
6: That money they have got to be able to deploy to help people in different parts of the state thrive, despite the fact they happen to live in a rural area. If you need access to a specialist, you have telemedicine access now. Or you put more doctors and nurses into those clinics so there's better access to care.
4: A report released this summer by the Colorado Department of Public Health and Environment points to an ongoing shortage of facilities and doctors outside urban centers, meaning rural residents often have to travel long distances for health care and often lack access to specialty care. Cardinal Matteo Zuppi, the Holy Father's special envoy for humanitarian issues, is on a 3-day mission to Russia. The visit is his third mission to Moscow, following visits in 2023 and 2024, along with a visit to Ukraine last July, during which he also visited camps holding Russian prisoners of war. The situation of Ukrainian and Russian prisoners of war, together with that of children transferred away from their places of origin and separated from their families, remains the center of the Cardinal's humanitarian mission. I'm Mary Graham for Relevant Radio News.
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1: And it's Tuesday, September 29th. Sarah Tafoya, Gabby Burke, all y'all. Happy feast. Happy feast of the Archangel, Saints Michael, Gabriel, and Raphael. Pray for us. A couple things in the news. The markets did, in fact, close down yesterday. The futures were pointing in that direction. That's what happened. Today, the futures are pointing mixed. So the S&P and the Dow pointing down, NASDAQ pointing up. NVIDIA has announced a very large addition to their buyback program. They're part of NASDAQ. Their shares closed up a bit, up nearly 2% yesterday. And you heard a little bit from Mary Graham there about the news in the political world. Iran's grip on the Straits of Hormuz has eased a bit, that according to the Wall Street Journal, and oil is not as high as it was. I filled up my Ford Expedition. It still cost me more than $100 to fill up the Ford Expedition, but gas was still over $4, but it was like $4.17 a gallon rather than like $4.39 here in New Jersey.
0: Isn't that the case that when it gets so high that it's like unfathomable, like it's like $5 a gallon or $8 a gallon in California, whatever it is, and then it goes down by like 50 cents. You're like, it's not too bad. It's still
1: not too
0: horrible. It's exactly. Still horrible, but it seems like, well, it's not as bad as it was yesterday. I mean, I guess if we're the glass half full, right?
1: Right. The pain. The pain, the dial being turned up on me is actually not being turned up any longer. Other news. Trump announced a $15 billion investment to build a steel mill in Iowa by Mesabi Metallics. And in sport, we were talking about the Yankees and the Red Sox. They're going to start the best of three tonight. And also in sports, Carolina Hurricanes start the NHL season tonight against the Florida Panthers. Carolina Hurricanes won the Stanley Cup this past season. My boys and I were actually in Montreal, who they played in the Stanley Cup for one of those games. And actually, Montreal won that particular game. But Carolina won the Stanley Cup last year. And now the season starts out tonight. And space. SpaceX launched a Starship, launched their Starship as a test for the Artemis moon program. So the intention here is to use that Starship ship as part of the Artemis program, but apparently the flight was cut short after an unplanned engine shutdown. So a lot of good things going on in the world. And we were talking about Boston and Cheers earlier, Sarah, and on this day in 1982, Cheers premiered. And I mentioned this in passing in the other hour, but it's worth pointing out. JP2 visited Ireland on this day in 1979, and it's the first time a Pope actually visited Ireland. And of course, our Holy Father lives in Europe, American, returned to Rome from France. He was in Metz yesterday, Metz, that particular city, which I hadn't heard about until a few weeks ago, actually has a cathedral, the Cathedral of Metz, and in there are paintings by Marc Chagall, the Russian Jewish painter, and you can find some great Chagalls in the Chicago Art Institute as well. But what about visiting Ireland, Sarah, what about visiting France? It's surprising that it took those many centuries for a pope to visit Ireland, because they were clear of the snakes long before that.
0: You think that was a deciding factor when they were trying to figure out where they were going to go? Well, I mean, I've heard there were snakes.
1: Apparently, like, the legend,
0: Swiss Guard are afraid maybe of snakes. They didn't want to deal with it. No, this is, we're debunking these myths that were started by me. Let's debunk them right now. They were not true. They were never real myths. They were never real stories here. I would say that it was a really long time before the Pope ever even left Rome in the first place. So Pope John Paul, one of the first popes to just say, yeah, let's see the church is all around. It's not just here in Rome. Let's go visit it. And so he's making the visits and going out. I know he was in his day, like the most visits that any pope had ever done. Now, he also was in office for a long period of time, so that makes it's easier to set records, I think, if you've been there for
1: a longer period of time. Really good point. It was unusual for popes to travel before, or at least to the extent that JP2 traveled. So that explains a lot of the not going to Ireland. There's still an element there, like, really? Like, it's not that far away. But maybe all the Irish bishops were just in the custom of going to the Vatican. I got work I need to do. I'll go there.
0: It sounds like, of course, they had these wayward kind of English. Someone on the inside to kind of give us an insider look is how they, when they look at all the countries that have a Catholic presence that they want to kind of go to, how do they you know, organize them? How do they say this one first, then this one? Because we're all in need and we all want to see the Pope. So I'm sure, it, you know, you can't just do eeny, meeny, miny, mo. I'm sure they have some like legit process that they go through and say, well, he could do this here, he could do this here, and then we have to have this many days in between because of these are the other things in the schedule. All I know is I'm happy that that's not my job.
1: Not part of your job
0: description. Because just navigating my own home schedule is enough.
1: I'm happy it's not part of my job description.
0: Yeah.
1: I do think he has, the Pope gets some say in it. And with the beatification of Fulton Sheen, a reporter asked Pope Leo, well, you know, canonization, what do you think? Come on home, do a little canonization here in your own home country here, Pope Leo. So he left the door open. So we'll see what happens there. And as Father Rocky said, that miracle for the canonization could very well have happened last Thursday in St. Louis. So maybe later this year, Sarah. Not this year.
0: Yeah,
1: maybe next
0: say,
1: year.
0: You're really pushing it. Well, it's a
1: yeah,
0: wish
1: it's not
0: list,
1: gonna happen
0: right?
1: This year.
0: That this is like my my wish list at Amazon. Just things I wish I was going to buy, but I won't. But I want to forget about them because just in case, you know, he's got that wish list ready. That's.
1: I bet your Amazon wish list has coffee on it. Does it have coffee on it?
0: It does. Hey, have you been looking at my?
1: You've been sharing some stuff.
0: It's
1: I'm picking up what you're laying down.
0: There you go. It's on the wish list because I was just thinking about it. Today is National Coffee Day. So, of course, everything has a day.
1: Isn't
0: and coffee
1: every day
0: gets
1: National
0: a sta-
1: Coffee
0: I mean,
1: Day?
0: Really, in the hearts and minds of those of us who appreciate coffee, yes. But today is a very special day in that we're making a point to say that it's National Coffee Day in the hopes that maybe those places around us that sell coffee may have some nice little deal for us since we are already going to be going there anyways. They know they've got us. Interesting facts about coffee. We have so much to be grateful for coffee when it comes to this, especially certain countries. And was it Brazil? Yeah. They didn't have the funds to send their athletes to the Olympics in 1932. This is many years ago, 1932. So they funded the trip for their athletes by selling coffee. They loaded up a ship with coffee beans and were trying to sell it along the way. And then they talk about, you know, wishful thinking, right? That, well, I'm sure that we'll make enough money to send the athletes there. And it worked. They
1: and
0: made
1: it, worked.
0: It. So there you go. So Brazil, they're also obviously known for being like selling the most coffee beans. They grow the most and then export it to really just, what is it, like a third of all the coffee that we are drinking is from Brazil. So a lot of the coffee coming from Brazil. Vietnam and Colombia come in second and third when it comes to who's selling the coffee beans. So they're happy about it. And Finland's then, super happy because Finland drinks the most coffee. So that's
1: got to be a huge import.
0: 1,680 yeah. cups on average per person a year, I guess. That's a lot. I mean, I'm not counting my cups. I don't want to count. When you count how many cups, doesn't it, sometimes it seems like, okay, well, maybe I have a problem. So you don't want to count the cups in your own
1: life.
0: In
1: our home, one of the perks, one of the percolating facts in our home is that the Keurig machine broke, I don't know, 3 months ago. And which is an easy way to count cups and spend money.
0: Oh, there you go.
1: Because like each cup costs like, I don't know, 30 cents, 40 cents, 50 cents. So that broke. And rather than buy another Keurig machine, not only are we out of the business now of counting and spending too much money on coffee, we're just using my wife's mom's percolator. And the coffee's better. And it costs less. And now I've lost track of how many cups of coffee.
0: There you go.
1: So
0: pro-con list. Well, can you think of a time when there were times when different things have been banned in different countries for whatever the reasons are? You know, there was a period of time in America where alcohol was banned. There was a time in history, believe it or not, when coffee was once banned. This is in the 18th century, okay? It was banned. Why
1: banned?
0: Would this... What banned? No one could drink it. It's illegal. Don't do it. Against the rules.
1: Not
0: in America. Not that America that I tried, that I could see. But in Sweden. Yeah. Because they were saying, this product is stimulating radical thinking. Can you imagine it? It's stimulating radical thinking. So they were tying maybe some of people hanging out, coming up with crazy ideas that maybe the government didn't like. They were like, banned. But, you know, now banned. It's back. So they realized that it was just people being radical, unrelated to this product in particular. But there was a little bit of a scare there. And if that had, you know, picked up full steam, we might be getting our morning off to a different start. And
1: Well, and then, of course, at some point we're going to have like National Energy Drink Day.
0: Oh, good.
1: Because that's like the new coffee for a lot of folks. Get the caffeine.
0: They're trying to get
1: cold,
0: the caffeine.
1: Fizzy.
0: Yeah.
1: And of course, energy drinks are like the sort of modern version of Coca-Cola. Not enough oomph in your Coca-Cola. Have yourself a Red Bull. Have yourself a Monster.
0: Because
1: I have a hunch. There's a lot of folks drinking coffee in the morning. There was actually a period when I was drinking Red Bulls and Monster. That was, I don't know, 10 years ago. It lasted for like a summer. I realized, wow, there's a lot of caffeine in me.
0: Was your heart doing like, hey, what's going on? Why are you doing this to me? I thought we were friends.
1: It wasn't my heart. It was my taste buds, actually. Okay. I realized I don't like this stuff. I'm drinking it for the energy boost in the afternoon, but I don't actually like the taste of this stuff. So water actually, you know, sorry for all you caffeine promoters. Water's a great, I don't know if stimulant's the right word, but the research shows like if you just drink a ton of water, it's obviously good for you because it's, you know, we're made of water. But if you drink a ton of water, it actually wakes you up as well. So I'm not trying to get over my coffee drink. I like coffee very much. But if you are trying to kind of moderate the coffee because you do drink, in your judgment, too much, drink some more water. It's a very natural, it's National Water Day might be coming up.
0: We'll have to check on the exact date for that, but we'll make sure to celebrate it since you're a big water fan. I'm a huge water fan. That's pretty much all I drink is water because I know that it is good for you, it's a good habit to get into because we, like you said about the energy drinks, all the flavor, when we get so used to the flavor, just drinking water is like death because it feels like, why? I don't have any flavor. But once your body gets accustomed to drinking just water, drinking all of these extra flavor things are either just a treat or way too much for your body because you've just now acclimated to drinking the water. So, and it's like you said, it's very healthy for you because all of those drinks that have all those flavors, no matter what they're putting on the label, there's a lot of additives and things that are not so great for, you know, sugars and things that aren't so great for your overall health. So it is good to do that. Now, I will say this, that Beethoven might have had a bone to pick with you in all this water talk because he loved coffee to the effect that he was counting his beans. I don't know if you ever got to this level. You count how many beans that you want in your coffee for the day. He counted out 60 beans. So 60 beans per cup, that's how many we're going to get ground up, and then he was going to have them in his coffee. Have you ever counted your beans, or are they already pre?
1: You don't need to count them. I have a propensity for bean counting, but I've never actually done any coffee bean counting. And I'm heartened to hear that 60 is the number. That seems like a ton of coffee, unless you can't really grind it
0: They
1: properly.
0: Are tiny beans. I don't know. I've never...
1: Counting
0: them out. I think today's the day, Mark. You're going to go home.
1: Tablespoons.
0: You're going to do some counting on your beans, and then you tell me if Beethoven had it right or if he had it wrong.
1: That sounds like a good challenge, Sarah T. I'll take your challenge if you'll do some bean counting as well. How about that?
0: Okay.
1: All right.
0: Pinky promise.
1: Good deal.
0: We'll bean count.
1: Pinky promise.
0: Okay.
1: All right. Cool. Let's bring it back on the other side of the break with Maggie Craig, who actually enjoys the NFL, trail running, and cheese. Well, and there's a lot more to talk about with Maggie beyond that. Friendship reset, ditch the drama. Let's pick it up with Maggie on the other side of the break.
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1: That is what I like about you, Sarah Tafoya, Gabby Burke, Maggie Craig, all y'all. And yeah, the Ramones know what's going on. Sarah knows what's going on. Maggie Craig knows what's going on. Ditch the drama. Maggie enjoys the NFL, trail running, cheese. Maggie grew up in Ohio. I'm pretty sure you were born in New Jersey. Resides in Southern California and holds a degree in theology. And you've got this book that Sarah's told me good things about. I did a little checking into it myself. Friendship Reset. Ditch the Drama and Find Your Crew. A Practical Guide for Christians. So you published that with Ave Maria Press. It's getting loads of 5 stars. And it gets Sarah's 2 thumbs up. So
17: that's
1: pretty darn good, Maggie. It's high praise. How you doing, Maggie?
17: I'm doing great. How are you this morning?
1: I'm doing great. Is it true that you were born in New Jersey?
17: I was. You are correct. I have lived lots of different places around the United States. I've slowly been moving west. I live in Los Angeles. I'm currently in West Virginia right now.
1: I hear Hawaii.
17: It's a great country.
1: Hawaii. Yeah. If you're just gonna, I know you live in Southern Cal, so I know I hear you on West Virginia, but. Maybe Hawaii is your next destination if you're just going to keep going westward.
17: I'm not kidding. I've thought about it. I've thought about it.
1: I like it.
17: I don't know if it's the best idea, but I want it.
1: Well, when you wind up back in New Jersey, because eventually you're just going to wind up back here, we'll definitely get together. And I know we're going to get together before that. So
17: sounds good.
1: Yeah. So, well, I'm glad you're in West Virginia because the time difference is a little more favorable for you.
17: Me
1: as
17: too.
1: Well. So I learned about you from Sarah, actually, and Catholic Family Land is where the two of you were earlier this summer. I'm just going to pretend it's still summer here. And let's go to the book. It's entitled Friendship Reset: Ditch the Drama and Find Your Crew, A Practical Guide for Christians. So I can get like Ditch the Drama. I mean, it's kind of legendary. Sure. teen young women, and but there must have been something going on for you personally, an encounter, a set of circumstances. Like, why did you decide to do all the work involved in writing a book on this?
17: Sure. I mean, I think it's one of the most important things, but we don't acknowledge that. I mean, if we look to the scriptures, Jesus says to the apostles, he says, I don't call you slaves, I call you acquaintances. No, he says, I call you friends.
1: So
17: friendship is hugely important to Jesus. So it needs to be really important to us. And I think in our society, we really elevate certain relationships. We elevate family relationships as we should. We elevate romantic relationships, which have their time and place. But when it comes to friendships, people don't really know what to do with them. They don't understand how important they are, how they should work at them. And I think if we just look back to COVID, everyone was lonely. That was so hard for so
1: Absolutely
17: many reasons.
1: True. Absolutely
17: people
1: true.
17: Were so lonely. And that was around the time I was starting to brainstorm this book. And I was just thinking about, why is this so hard? It's because we're so lonely. What does Jesus have to say about friendship? Why is it so important to me? Why don't people pay attention to it? And this book kind of evolved from there.
1: And was there a particular moment during the pandemic, a set of circumstances in your own life or other people's lives that said, okay, I really need to dig in here? And did you discover things? I mean, you're a young woman. You weren't a teenage woman at the time, but did you discover things? Yeah, right. But just give us a little more texture, if you will, about like why and what did you discover?
17: I do remember once COVID was calming down, I remember my group chat with my friends had been popping the whole time. And we finally are like, let's get together. And we went to a Mexican restaurant and we were like hyping up the chips and the margaritas. And we just like couldn't wait to see each other. And about 15 minutes in, I was like, why am I exhausted? Like, why is this so hard? These are my friends that I've wanted to see for so long. And I realized that friendship was a muscle that I had let get lazy. Like my core muscles were pretty lazy during COVID. The friendship muscle got lazy. And just because friendship is hard doesn't mean we don't do it. We need to lean into it. So I wanted to help people who were like, I want friendship, but how do I do it? I feel uncomfortable. I feel nervous. How do I psych myself up to do something that I really wanted to do? So I came up with this like manual to be really practical, to help you, to walk people through these skills, these things that they forgot, maybe they were never taught, that are harder to remember in social media and in screens. But for people who really want like a field guide for friendship, that's why I wrote it. And just for me personally, I just have looked at my life and I've realized that friendship has been one of the greatest joys and the greatest hardships in my life at the same time. Something that I have pursued and I've wanted so bad, but it's been so hard. So I didn't write this book because I'm a perfect friend. I wrote this book because I've been a very bad friend and
1: That's
17: I've not honest. Ordered it the way it should, but I know when it's properly ordered, it has led me to so much grace and so much virtue. So I knew the power of friendship in my own life and I wanted other people to know it too.
1: And you've said that it's hard, but it's good hard. And
17: yes.
1: You've also used the word manual. So it would be easy to be that kind of rah-rah person, 15 minutes, and you were that rah-rah person. What were some of the sort of concrete things you discovered you needed to do, that others you recommend others do to make time for the hard? Because the time is already being filled with other things. So how did you, what are some of the pro tips or discoveries of your own that are in the book that allowed you to actually make the time for friendship?
17: Sure. Couple thoughts come to mind right away. Inconvenience is the price you have to pay for friendship. Friendship is often inconvenient. You know, like, it's okay, you said you meet up with a friend 2 weeks ago and 2 weeks come and, oh my gosh, who were you 2 weeks ago? I don't know. You said you would hang out on a Wednesday and it's Wednesday night and it's dark because that's what happens this time of year, and you have to put on pants and leave your house and get in your car and find a parking spot and meet up with your friend and pay $20 for taco. Like, it's inconvenient, but you have to suffer through the inconvenience to get the joys of companionship. So that's what we have to understand. And I think social media is the lie of, oh, it doesn't have to be inconvenient. You can just lay in your bed and watch memes and send TikToks, and that is friendship. And it's not. It's a fake imitation of it. You have to inconvenience yourself. Just like Jesus says, you have to deny yourself, take up your cross, and follow him. I'm not saying friendship is a cross, but it requires effort. And I think we expect friendship to be easy, to be supernatural, to be like rolling around on roller skates. And it's no, I don't know what life that is. I know that friendship requires effort. The effort is rewarding. You're not slamming your head into a brick wall, but you need to put in the effort. And secondly, I would say honesty is hugely, hugely important in friendships. You need to be honest. You need to be direct about your feelings. Otherwise, you're going to only be surface level. Like, we know in romantic relationships, you have to really talk with your spouse. You have to really talk with your fiance. You have to be honest. With your family, you have to be honest. But with friendships, that also does apply. You need to honestly express your feelings and receive honesty in a mature way. Otherwise, the friendship is never going to go deeper than the surface.
1: Makes a ton of sense. I'm talking with Maggie Craig, who is with us here from West Virginia, lives in Southern California, and wrote this book, Friendship Reset, Ditch the Drama and Find Your Crew, a Practical Guide for Christians. Ave Maria Press. Really, a ton of 5 stars, and recommended to by Sarah. She introduced me to Maggie. And Maggie, you've talked candidly and helpfully about friendship yourself, peer to peer. The book is designed for young women, middle school, high school. And what are some of the key things that make it good for young women of that age, and what is a toxic friendship? Because it seems like that sort of rah-rah atmosphere often comes with toxicity and meanness and kind of, I guess, shallowness can naturally leads itself to toxicity in friendship. So what about all that?
17: For sure. Well, I would say, Mark, that I think this book is good for everyone, men, women, all ages. I met a man at a parish who said, he was 65 in his men's group, and they were reading through this book together at a coffee shop. And I was like, that's amazing. I love it.
1: Even better. Even better.
17: Even better. Because I do think there's this idea that friendship is really only for women. And that's just dumb. You know, like, we all need friendship. Jesus calls us friends, as I said. So yes, I am a young woman, so I'm going to appeal more directly to young women. But I really do think this is a book that I wrote with everyone in mind. But knowing young women as I do, I know toxicity can come up pretty intensely. So we have to go back to the purpose of our life, Mark. Let's go back to the beginning. What is the purpose of our life on earth? To know and to love and to serve Jesus Christ and his church, right? And everything in our life needs to be leading to that goal. Indirectly or directly, our jobs, we go to work, we make money for our family, but through our work, we are becoming a better person. We're trying to love and serve Jesus Christ and other people while we do that. Everything we do should lead to that goal. So should friendship. Friendship, we should have fun. We should giggle. We should have a good time. We should do all these things in friendship. But if friendship is not leading us to become saints, to become the best possible version of ourselves, it needs a reset. I wouldn't label it as toxic yet, but if you have to be honest and you need to say, are my friendships leading me to God? If not, let's look at it. Let's examine it. Let's make it just like our church invites us every Lent. Let's reexamine our life and our habits and our hobbies. How do we reorient them to God? Not that I'm comparing my book to Lent, but I'm saying it's an opportunity to reexamine our life. So I would say most friendships need a reset. I would say 90% of them need to be looked at and say, how can they be made better? A toxic friendship, I would say, is a friendship that cannot be made better. That it is a friendship that after prayer and discernment and honesty and doing all the steps I recommend to reset, if it's not working, if the friend is not interested in helping you become the best possible version of yourself, if this other friend just really wants to drag you down, you need to have the courage with kindness and charity and love to take steps away from that friendship so you have the time and the space to form the friendships that will lead you and others to heaven.
1: Makes a ton of sense. And we're going to take a short break here, Maggie. The experience I've had with friends is that very often that person where you have a good relationship and with whom you'd like to have an even stronger relationship, just a little gesture of affection and inconvenience tends to be noticed by that other person and tends to just promote a deepening of the friendship. I know there's a lot more to be discussed, and so I'm glad we've made the time for that. Stick around, Maggie. We're going to pick it up on the other side of the break.

0: there are tools that we have, and of course the most important tool is prayer. And it's prayer to the God of life, the author of life, and we just can never give up on our conversations, give up in our state legislatures, give up in our churches. Life is worth the fight.
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2: Hello, this is Archbishop Bernard Hebda of the Archdiocese of St. Paul in Minneapolis. 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
11: 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I recently completed a couple of master's in education courses at the college and can't say enough good things about them.
12: Oh, I get by with a little help.
13: I get by with a little help from my friends, too. And Sarah and I are talking here with Maggie Craig. And she wrote Friendship Reset, Ditch the Drama, Find Your Crew, A Practical Guide for Christians. And what about the crew? The crew seems like something. Sarah, you had something for us here.
14: Well, you know, the book talks about how do you get the crew that's going to hang out with you, that's going to be there for you, that you know is going to be the guys that are there to be in the good and the bad, the ugly, everything. And I wonder, because sometimes people, they don't have a big group. So are we thinking, when we're saying the word crew, it's just kind of who are our support people? It's not necessarily a number. Like, this doesn't have to be a group of 10. Is one enough? Is one just a good start? Should you

0: He had 12 apostles. And then out of that 12, he had three, like Peter, James, and John, or Martha, Mary, and Lazarus. And I think that's a really great model for us. We have a larger group of people that we interact with. And out of that, we have a smaller group. And out of that, we have an even smaller group for safety, for accountability, for vulnerability, for them to really know us, for us to really know them. I think one is a great start. Why stop there? You know, I think having 2 to 4 really close friendships, and they can know each other, they cannot, I think is a good number, because we are made in the image and likeness of an infinite God, but we're very finite. We have a limited amount of time, resources, energy, and we cannot invest our time and resources and energy in making a ton of friends. We're just not going to have that time. We can be friendly with everyone, but I think a very smaller group is a great place to start for that intimacy, accountability, and safety.
1: And what about vulnerability? What about vulnerability? Oh.
0: I could talk to you about that forever.
1: yeah, go for it. What do you think? So, like opening myself up in the right way? What about vulnerability? Yeah.
0: Yeah. C.S. Lewis says to love at all is to be vulnerable, right? So vulnerability and love go hand in hand. You cannot love without being vulnerable, and to be vulnerable is part of loving. Vulnerability is a non-negotiable if you want friendships. Like, if this is the number one piece of advice I could give people about forming friendships, you have to be vulnerable. Not with everyone, but with a really select group of friendships. So I took one Latin class in college, got a D, and think of myself as a Latin scholar. It's called delusion. But I do remember in Latin class learning that the word vulnerable comes from the Latin word vulnus, which means wounds. So to be vulnerable means to share your wounds. And all of us have wounds. We have wounds of sin and brokenness and chaos and pain, and we love to hide them. You know, we wrap them up and we don't let anyone see because we think that the wounds make us unlovable. But when we keep wounds wrapped up, they never heal. So how do our wounds heal? They need exposure, first and foremost, to Jesus Christ, who is the good physician, our truest healer, through the sacrament of reconciliation. He heals our wounds. But after we do that, we need to share our wounds with other people. And that's how we receive healing. That's how we receive intimacy. That's how we find out, oh, other people have similar wounds to me. And that breeds trust. And I just think about, this is the background on my phone, the image, the Caravaggio image of Jesus inviting Thomas to see, to touch his wounds. Like, Jesus was vulnerable with his apostles. After the resurrection, he exposed his wounds and he said, come close, see who I am. And there was that such great intimacy with his apostles that helped them know who he was. We have to do that too. We have to share it with the people in our life that we love and trust and we're safe with. Hey, this is what's really going on with me. This is my struggle. This is my pain. Can you love me and help me and support me through this? And I'll do the same with you.
1: I'll tell you a true story. Friend, recently having lunch with someone he didn't know too well, three of them, and sitting down at the table, this friend's other friend, so two of them knew each other well, and then this new person in the picture. This friend's other friend said, here, you have the seat. I know you like having the corner seat. And the person who didn't know them too well said, like, what's with the, with the corner seat? Like, were you military? And the friend who took the corner seat said, no, not military. And then the newer friend said, well, what gives? You got like some trauma? Like, what's going on? And the person who didn't know this other person too well was like, ooh, like, truth be told, this friend does have some trauma, some abuse from childhood, and he carries it around. And so he prefers not to be in a vulnerable seat. But he actually told this person the answer to the question that was being asked. Well, actually, got some childhood trauma, and that's why I like to sit in a seat where, you know, I don't feel like I'm going to be attacked.
0: Yeah.
1: And what was this other friend's told me about is after that, not only did the lunch continue, but the friendship continued. So it wasn't like this was this great reveal, shut down the conversation. It it actually liberated the person who was reluctant to share this. And the person who heard it

0: took it in as information in whatever way, but the relationship in a way grew out of that 100%.
1: I would say that is the norm. We think, oh, I don't want to overshare. Well, don't overshare. Don't post on X about your trauma. But I think very often people feel loved and respected when we initiate vulnerability. Like, oh, I'm worthy of trust and I want to respond in the same way.
0: Yeah. So I'm talking with Maggie Craig, and she wrote Friendship Reset, Ditch the Drama, Find Your Crew, A Practical Guide for Christians. And the word introvert hasn't come up, but it's been sort of floating around in our conversation with the question of, like, is a few friends okay? Mm-hmm. Is one friend okay? But let's hit the nail on the head. How can introverts or those who struggle with social anxiety build healthy friendships, Maggie?
1: Yes, no one is exempt from this. It's not like friendship is only for the extroverts. Like, everyone needs friends. So if anyone is out there thinking, you know, like, I don't know, that's not my personality type. No, that is a lie from the devil to keep you isolated. You need friendships. Is it going to be hard for you to form them? Maybe more than other people? Absolutely. But as we discussed, we can't be afraid of the hard. Lifting weights is hard. That's how we build muscle. Practicing the violin is hard, but that leads to greater mastery of music. It's always going to be hard, but you can do hard things. So for the introverts out there, people who are struggling with social anxiety, set achievable goals. Don't say, by next month, I'm going to be class president. No, set achievable goals. Okay, you see a flyer at your local Catholic church, and it's a flyer for a Bible study on Wednesday. You're going to go. You're going to go. You make that decision. And since you know yourself, you know this is hard for you, you're going to invite your roommate and two other people in your hallway who you know and say, I need you to walk in with me because I am afraid of walking in by yourself. Okay. You don't have to master walking into a room by yourself right now. So walk in with three people and you're going to tell yourself, I'm going to leave as soon as the Bible study's done. Okay. If that's what you need, great. I recommend sticking around, but set achievable goals. And then you go to the Bible study and you put your phone out of sight. Take away the pacifier. Don't hold on to your phone. You're going to listen, go to the Bible study. And as soon as the Bible study is done, go treat yourself to your favorite milkshake and go back with your roommates and watch your favorite episode of The Office and be like, oh, I did it. Amazing. Right. Treat yourself. Yeah, and take care of yourself.
0: And those friendships fast forwarding in time, the profile, so to speak, of an introvert and his friends or her friends is different than the profile of an extrovert and his friends. So it's really just being true to yourself and going to those things.
1: But being true to yourself does not mean staying in your bed, scrolling on TikTok all day. That is your worst self. You need to be brave and then you need to pray. Ask God for courage. The most common command in the Bible is do not be afraid. You know, the Lord wants to help you be brave. He wants you to have really good friends. So pray and ask. And I would also recommend look for other people who seem nervous and uncomfortable. Sometimes all of our attention is drawn towards the extrovert, the person who's making the loudest jokes. And you're like, I have to be like that person. No, you don't. Look for the other person who maybe didn't show up with anyone or who's standing by themselves. Like, so often we are saying, who's going to be friends with me? And we don't think about who can I be friends with? Maybe God is calling you to be a good friend to someone. So look for the people who are more shy. You can do it. And here's the thing, you must.
2: Maggie, question about kids. Now, when they're little, I have a 4-year-old, they will make friends with everyone. You go to the park, hey, this is my new best friend, Mom. And every single person is their best friend. And as they get older, they're still in, you know, younger years, 8, 9, 10, they still could probably make friends with almost everyone, unless you're a little bit more of a shy child. But usually most kids, they can just make friends with anybody. As it gets older, it starts to get a little cliquey. And there's like groups and people are just hanging out and they can't hang out with the other group and they can only hang out with this group, or maybe they don't feel like they have a group. How are we to help guide our kids as they start getting into those years where they start dividing off into little subgroups? how do we help them figure out, okay, it's okay if you, you know, how, which friend groups to be in, or mm-hmm. can they bridge mm-hmm. friend groups, even though it mm-hmm. doesn't seem like it's socially acceptable? How do they navigate that?
1: Sure. That's such a tough situation. And I would say there's a difference between a group and a clique. I think a group is just a natural conglomerate of people who have similar interests and allows people to come and go without deathly consequences. And a clique does not allow anyone to come and go with deathly consequences. So just because there's groups of people, I don't think that is necessarily a bad thing, but that also means like it's accessible to you. If this group refuses to let you come or go, that's a clique, and you don't want anything to do with that. Like, all the cool people want more friends. And if people don't want more friends or don't want different friends, they're not the people that you want to be friends with anyway. As a parent, what I would do is help your child identify who are the good people to be friends with. And maybe they live 45 minutes away. Okay, as a parent, wouldn't you drive 45 minutes away to gymnastics? Wouldn't you drive 45 minutes away for swim club, for basketball? Most parents would. But when it comes to friendship, sometimes parents say, well, just be friends with the person who's next door. But maybe the person next door isn't the best friend for your child. So just as friendship is worth it for the child, I think friendship is worth it for the whole family. If there is a good person in your school, in your community, in your club, who seems like a good friend, take that effort, take that time, go and see them, spend time with them instead of forcing yourself to spend time with the people who are not the best case scenario. I also think during this time of like really sensitivity for kids, and it's really hard to form friends, this is the time where the family needs to be the bedrock. The family needs to be strong. Maybe if the kid is having a hard time making friends, okay, every Friday night is family movie night. That's what we're doing. We are going to be friends as a family. And from that security, we're going to give you courage to make new friends. And maybe this is a season in your life where you're not going to have the strongest possible friends. You are still loved. You are still cherished. You are still safe. And the time will come where God will provide the really good friends for you. It might, maybe it's not going to be in sixth grade. Maybe your goal in sixth grade is to be a kind person, kind to everyone. You're not in every group. Okay. Maybe that will change in seventh grade. In the meantime, your family is here. We love you, and we're going to have fun together.
0: So Sarah and I have a video feed, and we got a two thumbs up from Sarah just now on what you were just saying, Maggie. So,
1: thank you, Sarah.
0: And Kathy in Minnesota has joined us. Kathy's in Savage, Minnesota, and she has a question or a comment for you, Maggie. So, Kathy, good morning.
3: Good morning. I'm 74 years old today, and what I've learned in my very wonderful years is that my church friends are my family now, and also, I mean, just it is, they are the ones who are there for me all the time, but I also feel like you have to be a friend to have a friend. And I've learned that lesson more than often, you know, because I've moved several times in my life. So when I've moved, you know, you're all alone. But if you reach out, people are looking for that somebody to reach out to them as well.
1: Yes.
0: That's a great comment,
1: I completely
0: Kathy.
1: Agree. Mm-hmm. Yeah,
0: ahead,
1: I think when I was in high school, I think I had a similar realization. I had two groups of friends. I had my church friends that I hung out with at youth group, so I didn't eat pizza alone. And then I had my school friends. And those were my real friends. And those were the people who knew me because they knew me as a sixth grader, you know. And then as I got older and grew in my faith, I realized actually my church friends are the ones, we want the same thing. And that's holiness. And that's heaven. And we're going to support each other. And God bless my school friends. I just realized we were on totally different pages. We were united in mission, my church friends. And that mission was sainthood, was holiness, and we were able to love and support each other, even if we didn't have everything in common, even if there was an age gap, even if we saw the world differently, what we wanted was heaven, and that was such a great foundation for friendship.
0: So, Kathy, thank you for sharing that, and it's a great testimony, you being 74 as well. So, thank you again. And Maggie, my youngest is now 20, but, you know, we have seven, and I certainly remember, and three of them are girls. This is really about, my question here is about husbands, dads helping their middle school daughters either avoid drama, remove themselves from drama. You've touched on this, but can you add on what is your advice for us dads, for us husbands, when you're seeing your daughter, you know, confronting the clickiness, the drama, the things we all have lived and are familiar with? Are there some pro tips you have for us dads about how we should counsel our daughters, or what we should be doing with our wives, who tend to be the ones, in my experience, who tend to hear more of it directly? Sure. Anything you would offer to us as husbands and dads?
1: Yes. And I'm very close with my father, and he has provided such guidance for me, and I'm so grateful for him. I think what my dad did really, really well is he listened to me way before he lectured to me. And when he did lecture me, I was able to listen to it because I knew he was listening to me. He was so gentle. So he was so kind. Yeah, he wasn't afraid of tears. So I just have this specific example. I remember I was 15 and we were at a family vacation and I was back at the house. I didn't want to go to the beach because I was having friendship drama. And my dad came back and found me and he's like, is this about your friends? Because I was upset. And I was like, yeah. And I remember he put his hand on my head and he said, sweetheart, remember, real friends give you wings. They don't give you chains. That's and beautiful. I was like, okay, Yoda, like what was that? But
0: that's beautiful.
1: I was able to hug him and to receive that because he had been listening to my drama all summer.
0: He knew,
1: when he was ready to give advice, I was ready to receive it because he had been listening all summer. He was, and it's so often one of the strengths of masculinity is they want to fix, they solve, and they do that so well. So often young women do not need problems fixed. They just need to be loved and listened to. So unless there's like, he'd done that all summer.
0: Exactly. He had formulated his advice, his fixing over weeks and months. And,
1: yes, and my dad loved to buy me a bagel. He loved to buy me a milkshake. And he didn't only spend time with me just to lecture me. He spent time with me because he wanted to know me. And when he knew me, I knew him. I could trust him. Now, if I was like, Dad, my friends and I are going to steal a car and drive downtown and I want you to listen to our plan, he would be like, girl, that's crazy. Like he would stop in. He would jump in if he knew that there was like something really objectively immoral or wrong.
0: You're predisposed to listen to him. Right.
1: Yes. But the rest of the time he listened and he did whatever it took for me to have those good friends. So sometimes that was him taking my phone away from me, which I hated with the passion of 1,000 suns, but I needed to be removed from my cell phone. Sometimes that meant he was like, yeah, I'll drive you to your friend's house an hour away. And I'll stick around and I'll pick you up because you don't want to have a sleepover. I'll do that because that's a good friendship. So he did whatever it took because he knew my friendships were the most important things in my life and he loved me. So he wanted to help me with them.
0: Maggie Craig, thank you for your counsel, for your time, for your witness, for your book. I can get that book by going to avemariapress.com/products/friendship-reset or just go to maggie-craig.com. Again, it's Friendship Reset, Ditch the Drama and Find Your Crew. And we'll put that into the show notes. But Maggie, thank you again for your time this morning and for a whole lot more.
1: Thank you so much, Mark. It's been a pleasure.
0: It has indeed. So that was Maggie Craig. And we're coming up on the top of the hour when we'll be joined by Cyrus and Patrick. And you'll be joined by Cyrus and Patrick. 888-914-9149. I'm going to leave it here. This is the quote from Bono. Remember that the Sphere was opened on this day in 2023 with a concert by U2. What's so powerful about the Psalms are, as well as there being gospel and songs of praise, they are also the blues. It's very important for Christians to be honest with God, which often, you know, God is much more interested in who you are than who you want to be. Have a great day. Thank you.
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6: 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President Trump is announcing plans for a new $15 billion steel plant in Iowa. Speaking from the Oval Office on Monday, the president said it's going to be the largest plant in U.S. history, calling it exciting news.
7: The plant will produce some of the highest quality, most affordable steel anywhere in the world. They're going to be making it here and using it here and also shipping it outside and do very well.
6: Trump said it's part of his plan to bring manufacturing back to the U.S., especially steel production, which declined under former President Biden. It's being built by Minnesota-based Mesabi Metallics. The facility is expected to create over 1,700 permanent jobs in Iowa. Washington Governor Bob Ferguson is asking President Trump to declare a major disaster for the wildfires this summer. 649 homes were destroyed. About 75% of those homes have insurance, but in most cases, it won't cover the full cost to rebuild. FEMA can provide individual assistance for temporary housing and home repairs. The request covers four counties and the Spokane tribe. Two schools have been reopened in Syrian Christian villages after nearly six decades of closure. The inauguration of the school by the Franciscan Friars of the Custody of the Holy Land took place on Sunday, September 20th. The Franciscan Friars in northern Syria have always opened schools and taken charge of education in the villages. The Friars originally opened one of the schools in 1958, but it was taken from them in 1972. One of the local priests, Father Masrab, said when the military withdrew from the area, the school was used as a shelter for a decade. He explained he returned to his homeland to serve his village and decided he wanted to spark a ray of hope among the locals. The Friars asked themselves, why not start by restoring the buildings? Keeping you connected with the church and the world 24 hours a day. I'm Mary Graham for listener-supported Relevant Radio.
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12: Good morning. 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I am Patrick Madrid. Great to be here with you. And thank you for listening. If you'd like to be on the air with a comment or question, call me at 888-914-9149. 888-914-9149. 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I look forward to them. I read all of them. Thank you in advance for sending them. This one comes in from Mary. She's in West Haven, Connecticut. She says, silly question, but it's one I've wondered about forever. Does God have a sense of humor? Very interested in your thoughts. I have wondered about this too, and chances are a lot of people listening have wondered about the same thing. Does God have a sense of humor? And by that, I guess what we're meaning is, does God have a sense of humor like we do as human beings? And let's abstract for a moment from the issue of the incarnation. Jesus, well, I might as well just tackle that up front here. So in the incarnation, as a complete human being, a divine person with a divine and a human nature, Jesus in his humanity, of course, would have a sense of humor like any human being would have. He had emotions, anything proper to a human nature, Jesus has, because his human nature is complete and perfect, united to his divine nature. He's a divine person with both natures. These are subtle but very important details that are worth rehearsing every so often. So with those things in mind, we can say Jesus incarnate, second person of the Trinity incarnate, has a sense of humor, but it wouldn't be necessarily the kind of sense of humor that maybe the average person has, finding humor, mirth in... We often find mirth, we find things humorous that involve some misfortune that befalls another person. That's why I guess slapstick was so funny back in the day when they were doing slapstick. People falling down and fake getting hurt. You may remember like the Three Stooges. That was a kind of a form of slapstick, I guess. And they're always poking and pulling and jabbing and conking each other. Or at least Mo is to the other guys. And there's something for human beings about that that is funny, but it involves the misfortune of another person in an odd, humorous sort of way. It's hard for me to really try to put it into words, but you probably know what I'm talking about. My sense is that the Lord Jesus Christ in his humanity doesn't have a, I don't know, base kind of sense of humor, but that he could appreciate a genuine humorous remark. Perhaps he made a genuine humorous remark during his earthly life. I mean, nothing about that sort of thing is recorded for us in the gospel, so we could only speculate. But I don't think it's an unsafe or undue kind of speculation to assume that the Lord would have laughed or smiled, his eyes twinkling perhaps, if somebody cracked a joke. Again, speculation. But now let's consider God as God, God in himself, in his perfections. And I think the answer must be no, he doesn't have a sense of humor insofar as you and I do, because for you and for me to have a sense of humor means you are caught by surprise. You find something funny in the moment that you weren't expecting. That's the essence of humor. So we don't realize what the punchline is typically until it happens. Then we laugh because then we get it. And then it's like, ah, oh, okay, now I see. That's funny. Haha, that's really funny. But that would be impossible for God in his divine nature, because he knows all things that can't be known from all eternity all at once. He's outside of time. So it's not like something funny happens and then God, ah, I get it. That's funny. That would be impossible for the reason I just mentioned. So for that reason, I would say the answer with regard to does God as God as such, does he have a sense of humor? I would say no. And for perhaps other important reasons as well. But that reason itself, I think, is sufficient that we could safely conclude that he doesn't. However, in his human nature, the second person of the Trinity, the Logos, Jesus, having a sense of humor, yes, a qualified yes, again, for the reasons I mentioned. And I do hope that that's helpful to you. I appreciate that. I always enjoy these kinds of interesting speculative questions. Here's an email that comes in from Adele, and she says, I was raised Orthodox, and my husband was raised Catholic. We were married in the Orthodox Church in 2004. Now, let me scan here and see, because she doesn't really mention which Orthodox Church she's referring to. Could be Greek, could be Russian. I don't think she says which one it is, but we'll come back to that. So she says, we were married in the Orthodox Church in 2004. We both strayed, however, from the churches we were raised in and wound up attending Protestant churches over the past 30 years. I was received into the Catholic Church at Easter Vigil in 2026, and my husband returned to the Catholic Church then as well. We are blessed and most grateful to be in the Catholic Church. We are learning so much. She says, I think the biggest lie the devil has ever told us is that, or has ever told, is that the Catholic Church is about works and does not know the grace of Jesus Christ. You're right, that is a big lie. Certainly not true. The Mass, the sacraments, everything the Church does is about who Jesus is and what he has done for us. She mentions a certain figure on YouTube. She says, my husband came across this guy. He seems educated regarding the history of the Church. I wanted to see if you've heard of him. and are familiar with him. I have heard of him, yes, and I am familiar with him. I wouldn't say that I'm overly familiar with him, but my impression going back over the years is that he, and I'm trying to remember when this fellow would have been active, would have become active. My impression is that he started as a kind of eager and enthusiastic amateur, maybe not even quite at that level yet, and worked hard and studied other apologists and other apologetics works and became proficient. So perhaps he's at a level of proficiency now that he wasn't before. It's been a long time since I've even seen his name, but I am familiar with him. Okay. So she says, we want to make sure that we're feeding ourselves with valid, truthful, and accurate information. And she says, when I try to find details about this fellow online, there's not too much there. And she says, his voice sounds AI generated. Well, that I don't know what to tell you. You know, we all have our voices and they are what they are. What can you do? So I know that the person himself is a genuine person, but I don't know. Maybe there's some AI being used perhaps to generate content online. I could imagine where he might have a thick enough accent that perhaps that might be off-putting for some people. So perhaps there's a reason for, if he's using AI, I have no idea if he is or not. But my recommendation would be the tried and true, established, well-vetted organizations that do apologetics. Catholic Answers comes to mind, of course. I used to work for them. Full transparency, I worked there for 8 years, actually, from more or less the very beginning, or real close to the very beginning of the full-time operation, which started long about January of 1988. It had been a part-time organization under the direction of the founder, who was doing quite a bit of part-time work. He had a law practice, but he was also writing tracts and articles and doing debates and seminars at parishes. So there was quite a bit of that for, I don't know, maybe the better part of 10 years before he quit his law practice and set this up as a full-time organization with actual employees. And I think I was the second person to come on board in early 1988. So by way of transparency, I worked at Catholic Answers for 8 years, and all the really big and important things happened only after I left. But I was there to see the beginning of it. But like the radio program and their website, of course, there was no internet in 1988. So many of the things that they're now known for didn't exist in those days when I was there. But I was like the guy helping to pour the cement for the foundation, which I can take some satisfaction in, because all the wonderful things that Catholic Answers does that arose on top of that foundation could not have done so were it not for that foundation. But I would recommend Catholic Answers. Certainly Relevant Radio, this program, which is at the forefront of Catholic apologetics. And if you listen long enough, there's chances are probably not any particular topic that you will miss over time. So those are some things I can definitely recommend. I would also offer a word of caution about, and this is not directed necessarily at any particular person, but it's more of a genre of people that are out there who have benefited from a great deal of that work that was done prior to, and even long before I ever showed up, people who had been doing apologetics back in the earlier part of the 20th century and before that, going back to people like John Henry Newman, and even before him, going back to the earlier apologist, St. Robert Bellarmine, for example, and back in the early church, St. Justin Martyr, St. Irenaeus, and others. So my point is, sometimes you will run across people who are simply recycling things from other people as if they were their own material, as if it were something new or unique or insightful or breaking news from them. And one thing I learned early on is there's nothing new under the sun. I used to think about, wow, I came up with a really good argument, didn't I? And then I'd find it in St. Augustine, clearer and more persuasively than I thought of it myself. So be aware of that. There is really nothing new under the sun. There's a lot of good work that's done out there, but for the most part, And this is just the nature of apologetics. It is restating or repopularizing for a new audience material that has been developed and established over time. So that's one thing. The other thing I would offer a word of caution on is you evaluate different apologists. Not everything that glitters is gold, and not everybody out there who presents himself as being extremely knowledgeable and super wise and having a handle on everything is necessarily those things. Have you ever met somebody who always considers himself the smartest person in any room he happens to be in, or he's an expert on everything? That's not always really the case. And some people who really don't actually have real expertise, you know, maybe they've never studied the languages in an academic setting, maybe read a couple books, or they, you know, they're clever or quick in some ways. Just be careful, because sometimes people will present themselves as authorities in ways that they actually are not, sometimes with negative or even disastrous results. So that's why I recommend steep yourself in the catechism, steep yourself in the church fathers, the tried and true apologetics from the great saints who predate all of us. And if you have those things down, if you're familiar with those things, then even if somebody who seems very clever and very glib pops up, you'll be in a better position to evaluate whether or not the material is actually genuine and legitimate, as opposed to something slick that sometimes happens. So those are my thoughts on that, and I appreciate you writing about that question. 888-914-9149. Let's go over to Trenton now and talk to Patrick. Good morning, Patrick. I like your name, and welcome.
13: Good morning, Patrick. Okay, just have a question. So a friend and I go to a bunch of Catholic elderly women, and we bring the Eucharist. He's Eucharist minister. I just go for support. And the one woman in the bed next to my mother's friend, it's like every week she's like, you know, can I receive the Eucharist? Can I receive the Eucharist? So we did ask another priest, and he said as long as she has a strong desire to receive. But I was like, let me ask Patrick, see what he says.
12: Yeah, and she's not Catholic, but she desires to receive the Holy Eucharist, right?
13: Yes, exactly. Okay. Yep.
12: Well, the short answer is, I'm afraid not. You know, the answer is no, but it could be a yes if she wanted to become Catholic. So I see an opportunity here, and I would much rather not try to, like, shut her down and say, nope, sorry, you're not a Catholic, but convey that message, at least in the short term, no, I'm sorry. But you can become Catholic, in which case you can receive the Holy Eucharist as often as possible. And if it's couched in that invitatory way, I think it can maybe really help her, and perhaps it'll be just the thing she needs to take those steps to become Catholic. But at first, at least in the short term, the answer is no. Non-Catholics are not permitted to receive the Holy Eucharist under ordinary circumstances. There can be some extreme or unusual circumstance where the church might permit it, but this is not one of them. So the gentle answer is no, but there's a way to say yes if you want to become Catholic. You know what I mean?
13: Yeah, yeah. I kept saying that it's probably not a good idea because she's not near death or anything, so
12: it's not a good idea because the church forbids it. So it's not permitted for her to receive communion. All I'm suggesting to make it easier for you, and mainly for her, is that when you deliver that news, you just gently let her know that this is something that Catholic, and not even all Catholics can receive communion too. Sure. Only those Catholics who are in the state of grace, who are not aware of being in the state of mortal sin. So it is somewhat restrictive. It is based, of course, on St. Paul's warnings in 1 Corinthians chapter 11, begin reading in verse 22. Where he lays out the reasons why you should not receive communion if you are unworthy, or to do so in an unworthy manner, as well as if you don't discern the body. And that second warning about if you don't discern or recognize the body, you eat and drink judgment or damnation unto yourself, it has a twofold meaning. Discerning the body, of course, we can see that as applying to the real presence of Christ, body, blood, soul, and divinity. under the appearance of bread and wine. That's one meaning. But the other meaning has to do with the body of Christ, which is the church. And so if somebody is going forward to receive communion, it is a public gesture, a public statement of union with the church, in and with the church that doesn't actually exist. So it actually results in a kind of plagiarism. I'm sorry, not plagiarism. I just had the word in my head. When you're in a courtroom and you lie under oath, it has that same effect. Not plagiarism. Okay. But that would be perjury. That's what I'm looking for.
13: Perjury.
12: So, yeah. Now, these are heavy duty topics that I'm not recommending that you sit down with this kindly old lady and tell her, well, that would be perjury. I'm not suggesting you do that. But for your own knowledge, it is a way to approach the question in a gentle but firm way so she understands that the Bible's warning applies to all of us, and it's not intended to be exclusionary, but rather to explain why it's so important that you be properly prepared to receive communion. And that may be the spark that will help her get on the journey. I hope that helps. Thank you for the call. We're going to take a break, and we'll come back to more of the Patrick Madrid Show. And as I mentioned, you can be part of the experience by calling 888-914-9149. That's my number. Happy Taco Tuesday. I'll be right back.

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0: Happy Taco Tuesday. Muchas enchiladas, everybody. Let us go to Laura now in Chicago. Good morning, Laura.
1: Hi, good morning. I am the mother of six, and my oldest has volunteered to be a catechist for my youngest daughter, who's in first grade, and has been running into some surprising issues. She wanted to give some kind of extra things to go home for the children. There's Saints coloring sheets from a Catholic Heritage curricula book, and she did her own little kind of summary bios about the saints to go home as well.
0: Okay.
1: Again, for the parents to read with the children. And it got a parent complaint that they were not first grade level, too intense for children. I mean, I read them, didn't find them shocking. But then most recently, since it's St. Michael's Day, you know, feast day this week, she wanted to send the St. Michael prayer home. And because of this complaint, was asked to clear anything that was going to go home with the director, which was reasonable, but was asked to completely change the St. Michael prayer, not to get rid of the words hell, devil, evil spirit. And so my daughter, you know, tried to make it clear, you know, I didn't write this personally. It's from the church. It used to be read at the end of Mass. And
0: right.
1: So it was still kind of met with, well, we can't have this. And then so my daughter asked, well, what about the Our Father that I'm supposed to teach them that also, you know, says deliver us from evil. And the direction she was given was that it would be, she should frame it as, you know, deliver us from making bad decisions. So just kind of calling to get your thoughts. Yeah.
0: Wow. Now, can you just repeat, because I think you quickly said it, who is this coming from, the school or the teacher or?
1: The director of religious education.
0: At the parish, right?
1: Yeah. Yeah.
0: Okay. What I'm baffled by, which I presume is your bafflement, is, hey, lady, Jesus's words are not good enough. We've got to editorialize on what Jesus said, you know.
1: Right.
0: Well, I feel like you do. It seems like a completely unnecessary and really an untoward sort of request. Your daughter understands the concept of hell. How old is your daughter again?
1: My oldest who volunteered to teach is 17, and my younger daughter who's in her class is, she's 6.
0: Okay, so she's a little one, but she knows these prayers. She says these prayers at home when the family is praying, right? So I personally, you know, I see an opportunity here to stand your ground and say, our child learned these prayers at Mass in the church. We pray them. She understands them as well as a six-year-old can. There's nothing wrong with them. And I don't see the need for her to rewrite something that Jesus himself gave us. Are you saying that you think my six-year-old child can do a better job than Jesus did? And that will put her in a corner, wouldn't it?
1: They're supposed to receive Eucharist, you know, the following year. It's like, what? You know, aren't they supposed to understand and, you know, really get the core of the faith there? So I don't know. Do you think it's appropriate to go to the pastor then for some guidance and clarification? You know, we don't want to feel like we're creating bad feeling, but at the same time, that's pretty. I don't know how you can be flexible on just rewrite it. Just change the teaching.
0: Well, yeah, I mean, of course, that you could do that. You certainly have the right to do that. I wonder, though, if you stand your ground firmly, nicely but firmly, whether she will just let it be. And that might be the case where she'll just not really say anything about it. Do you know her well enough to predict how she might respond?
1: Well, she actually spoke to this lady in person yesterday because I advised her to you know, speak to her in person because I was starting to get the impression that maybe she's kind of the type that will say whatever she thinks the person in front of her would like to hear.
0: Mm-hmm.
1: And she did actually, you know, I guess the response was, well, the expectations are just kind of, you know, that it'd be family friendly. So I don't know if they've had other complaints. I think they only had the one. And, you know, my daughter's reaction was, well, I don't know if I'm a good fit for you then because I didn't expect to be asked to water down the faith.
0: Right.
1: And I mean, she's very respectful. She's very well spoken. I think so too. I'm really quite proud of her. But it did seem that she kept kept insisting that this is not, you know, the St. Michael's not appropriate, essentially. So,
0: I suggest that. I mean, I would do something like this. I would say, I'm sorry, but no, I'm not going to do that for the reasons that we talked about. It's an unnecessary request. It's counterproductive. Jesus is the one who composed this prayer for us. The church, since the time of Pope Leo the 13th in the 1880s, has revered the St. Michael the Archangel prayer without a parental warning asterisk. You know, this is only appropriate for children above a certain age.
1: Right.
0: The church has never said that. So I'm sorry, but no, this is an unreasonable request and we're not going to do that. Now, she may say, okay, I'm going to war. And then she may go to the parish priest and that could save you the trouble because then she's got the unenviable task of trying to explain to the priest why she thinks the Our Father is unsuitable for a child. And if the priest is a normal, regular guy, I think he's going to probably roll his eyes and say, come on, that's silly.
1: Right. I mean, I can't imagine, I really can't imagine saying, you know, hearing from a priest like, no, you know, you're right. We need to kind of lighten it up for kids because
0: Yeah. I think what may be happening, and of course, I don't know, you're in a better position to know, Laura, but I wonder if maybe there's a kind of power complex. She has power and she's going to use it, by golly. She's going to make sure that her directive is carried out. That may be what you're dealing with here, because there is not a really good, legitimate, valid reason for her to request that kind of an unnecessary change. So I'm on your side. I agree with you. My reaction is the same. I would propose that your older daughters just say, no, I don't think that's necessary. And then see what happens. And she may say, well, if you're not going to follow orders, then you're out. And then she'll say, well, okay, I guess I'm out because it's not really a very smart order in the first place. But then your little girl, she's sort of in the middle of this. So perhaps that's where you do some repair work on the side and just let her know, you know, there's nothing wrong with the Our Father. There's nothing wrong with the St. Michael, the Archangel prayer, and everything's going to be okay, honey. Maybe something like that. Laura, thank you. I appreciate that. Let's go now to Andy in Long Beach. Good morning, Andy.
2: Good morning, Patrick.
0: Yeah.
2: So my question is in regards to Hanukkah and I really want to know how Jesus how does Jesus fulfill Hanukkah? And I know in John they use the Feast of Dedication as a backdrop to Jesus sort of identifying who he is. He uses that backdrop.
0: Exactly.
2: I wanted to know how he fulfills Hanukkah. Like, I really don't know. And if that itself is, you know, strong evidence enough to, you know, consider Maccabees as, well, as scripture, you know, if that's something that we can.
0: You're using this, or you're seeking to see if using this appeal to John chapter 10, which is where Jesus is in the temple in Jerusalem during the time of Hanukkah. Now, it doesn't mention Hanukkah by that name. It talks about the Feast of Dedication, as you say, but we know that Jesus was in the temple. But if you read John 10, you'll notice there's no mention of lighting candles or, you know, none of the things that are associated with the traditional observance by Jews of Hanukkah is mentioned, other than just that Jesus was there on that day, the Feast of Dedication, which coincides with Hanukkah, or, you know, is another way of talking about that. So, no, there's nothing in there that says that Jesus observed Hanukkah in the way that it's commonly observed. But, I mean, I think there is a useful connection there. I don't know, though, that I would use this, I wouldn't put a lot of weight on it, as a way to demonstrate the inspiration and the fact that 1st and 2nd Maccabees belong in the canon of Scripture. I mean, that's settled already. The Church has said for quite a long time that those books belong in the canon, you know. So it is interesting to note that, but I wouldn't use it personally as an argument to say, therefore, because we see in 1st and 2nd Maccabees, the feast of Hanukkah, which is not mentioned by that name in the New Testament, we can therefore assert that those books belong in the canon. I think that's a bridge too far to make that argument. They do belong in the right, canon, and there are other reasons to say so.
2: The way that I guess I think about it is, you know, like, for example, you know, like the road to Emmaus, when Jesus resurrected and he's opening up the scriptures to his disciples, all things, you know, considering him and whatnot. Well, mm-hmm. if he fulfills Hanukkah, if he's the fulfillment of the Feast of Dedication, the only place that you read about that prophecy being or is in Maccabees, right? So, right. you know, if we're going to be considering, you know, the scriptures he's opening up concerning him, well, then that would include Maccabees.
0: Yeah, I mean, I see the point you're making. I saw it at the very beginning. I understand the connection that you're making, and it's a valid connection. All I'm saying, though, is that I myself wouldn't press very hard on that argument because it's not, I don't think it carries as much weight as you might think that it does. There's an inference that has to be drawn. So there's a leap, you might say, that has to be made by way of inference to arrive at your conclusion. I think it would be a reasonable and good part of a bigger picture of reasons to accept the deuterocanonical books. That certainly could be one of them, no doubt. But I don't see it as any kind of like an armor-piercing bullet or anything like that, if that's what you mean.
2: Yeah, no, I was just, you know, it just dawned on my mind, and I was just wondering if that's like something, you know, like a good argument, I guess. Not something I would necessarily use. It's just something that, you know, was in the back of my mind. I was like, wait a minute, you know, yeah, if this is part of the scriptures that Jesus is opening up, I would just, you know, just put two and two together, you know, and not think too hard on it. But, you know, I hear what you're saying as well, you know.
0: Yeah, I'm not trying to rain on the parade or anything like that. You're making a valid connection here. But I guess maybe another way I could put it is that in my long experience in dealing with Protestant folk, I know that certain kinds of inferential arguments often don't click for them, or at least not right away. But if you were to be assembling a series of different reasons, this being one of them, I see it as having a legitimate place in that discussion.
2: No, yeah, for sure. I mean, this paired along with, like, you know, Hebrews, right, the Hall of Famers, that uses that has a pattern of using biblical figures as examples of faith, and they all being from the Old Testament, including the last example of the martyrs, which is from, as well, the Maccabees, if I'm not mistaken. So then you have the author of Hebrews as well, you know, using Maccabees, using examples of men with faith from Maccabees, you know, in scripture, right? As well, in this pattern, you know, Old Testament Abraham, you have.
0: Yeah, I do. I know that passage very well, and it's good that you do too. Well, all right, Andy, I hope that you found the conversation interesting. I certainly did. Thank you for that.
3: God created something in the family dynamic and the raising of children that is a beautiful picture. It's a picture of the church. So there's an eternal representation here in this. And if we can put forward that message and help people see it and live it as an example to the culture around us, I think it goes a long way.
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5: Hi, this is Archbishop Joseph Nauman of the Archdiocese of Kansas City in Kansas. 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
6: And we are back. Thank you for listening. 888-914-9149 is the number to call. Let us go to Leah now in Chesterton, Indiana. Good morning, Leah.
8: Good morning, Patrick. How are you?
6: I'm well, thank you.
8: Hi. So I was calling because I had a question regarding rosaries. My question was more for a rosary bracelet. It sounds kind of selfish. I'm training for a half marathon, and I try to do my shorter runs with the rosary on Relevant Radio, but yeah. These long runs can be challenging, and I feel like I'm kind of doubting myself, but... you know, I feel like if I could wear it, it would be a reminder of strength and perseverance and comfort and safety. But I didn't want to become sacrilegious or disrespectful to the rosary. So before I went through with it, I was just calling for guidance.
6: Yeah, I mean, that's a very, very humble and edifying question that you're asking. I mean, I think I could clearly say, and you're planning to wear it, or you're wondering about wearing it in the form of jewelry. Is that right?
8: Yeah, just around, like
6: not,
8: purchasing
6: not jewelry.
8: One
6: that's
8: that,
6: not the right phrase, but that's not the right
8: yeah,
6: word.
8: Yeah, no, not, you know, not for fashion purposes, right. But, you know, purchasing one that is made in a bracelet form, you know, not taking a, you know, the full rosary and, you know, wrapping it and, you know, making it gaudy. It was just more so, you know, okay. You're hitting that
6: totally
8: block
6: fine.
8: Where it's hard.
6: I think it's totally fine. You don't have to sell me, honestly. I think it's totally fine. It's the furthest thing from sacrilege because, after all, you're wearing it in faith and devotion and as an outward sign of your devotion to Our Lady, as an outward sign to Catholics who will see it. So non-Catholics will see it. Catholics will see it. And their reaction will be, oh, look, she has a devotion to Our Lady. So there's nothing about this that suggests anything like sacrilege, no. And
8: okay.
6: if those are your desires, I don't see anything wrong with it at all.
8: Okay. Now from that perspective, thank you. Do you have, you know, I don't know, like, I hate to say it, Amazon is so simple to buy things now.
6: Yeah.
8: Like, would it be okay, you know, purchasing from there? Or I just get weary yeah. of, you know, some religious figures coming from Amazon because you don't know where they're made or you know what I'm saying? Like
6: I do. There's kind of a panic in some circles about miraculous metals and other things. People are panicking thinking that, well, these could be cursed by by witches in some factory in

0: I know. I've heard those things before. I don't pay them. I pay them no, never mind. I wouldn't worry about that.
1: Okay.
0: Now, if you saw something that was like obviously weird or doing something that would be a distortion of some legitimate Catholic piece of art, that would be different, and I would certainly avoid sure. that. But you know what I would recommend is that, I don't know where in Indiana Chesterton is, but if you're anywhere near one of the bigger cities, chances are there's going to be a Catholic goods store, Catholic bookshop, perhaps, that you could buy from them. And I always like to encourage to shop at a Catholic bookstore, if possible, to support them. You know, it's tough enough okay. as it is. So if you can't find it there, maybe Amazon's the right way to go. But I don't think you should worry about the panic that some people feel, that there may, that there are all these cursed items that are being intentionally pipelined through Amazon into people's homes and things. I mean, just, you can get the object blessed, and then you know with certitude that it's been dedicated to the Lord.
1: Sure. Okay. I'm about 30 minutes from the shrine in St. John, so maybe I'll just go there.
0: Very nice. Perfect.
1: There we go.
0: Tell them Patrick Madrid suggested it. They'll say, who?
1: Thank you.
0: All right.
1: Have a good day.
0: Yeah, I appreciate that. Hope you win the race. Let's go now to, let's see, let's go to Kurt in Los Angeles. Hi, Kurt. Welcome. Hello, Kurt. You are on the air.
2: Yeah, I wanted to ask you, I've called you before, this question about 1 Timothy 2:5, where he says that there's one mediator. Right. Yeah. Why? When did the Catholic Church start, like the memorare, which I just heard?
0: Mm-hmm.
2: I don't pray enough. You know what I mean? I should be more disciplined in prayer. Why wouldn't I go more straight to Christ Himself as the one mediator than intercessing from the saints? I'm Protestant. I'm looking into Catholicism or uh-huh. Orthodoxy. I'm trying to learn about more about it. You know what I mean?
0: Sure.
2: And I believe in transubstantiation and all that because that's a hump you haven't gotten over yet.
0: Yeah, I can share some biblical insights on that with you, Kurt, if that's what you're looking for. I'd be happy to do that. Is that
2: yeah.
0: what you're looking for?
2: Basically, yeah. And also, okay. I mean, you said some, when you said disparaging things about John MacArthur and stuff, I've listened to him. I just wanted to make a note because you talked about COVID. He was the only person the biggest church in Los Angeles not to shut down. And I had so much respect for that.
0: Yeah. Okay. Fair enough. I'd be happy to discuss him separately from this issue if you wish. And the reasons that you heard me saying things that you took to be disparaging, and they were, I guess you might say disparaging, but they were because of his false teachings. And I believe when I spoke about him earlier, I called him a blind guide and a false teacher. And that's a position I'm more than happy to defend. But in any case, shall we talk about 1 Timothy 2:5, though, for a little while?
2: Yeah, right.
0: Okay.
2: Right.
0: Okay. Yeah, so let me read the passage for the benefit of people who are listening and may not know that verse automatically. So in 1 Timothy chapter 2, verse 5, for there is one God, and there is one mediator between God and men, the man Christ Jesus, who gave himself as a ransom for all, the testimony to which was born at the proper time. And born, B-O-R-N-E, for those listening, as opposed to being born. That's what he means. So this passage, if it's taken in isolation, would definitely seem to suggest that there is no role for anybody in any way at any time to act as a mediator, but that's actually not what it means. It's referring here to Jesus in his unique capacity to do what only he was able to do, which is to bring us back into contact with, bring us back into, or let's put it this way, a right relationship with, which is the meaning of the word justification, God, whom we were estranged from because of sin, the sin of Adam and Eve to start, but then all of our own sins. And so the only person who could accomplish this restoration of this once right relationship that had been broken by man's sin is God himself, the God-man, Jesus Christ. So in 1 Timothy 2, verse 5, it's referring to this exclusive role that only Jesus himself could fulfill. Because after all, if you and I or anyone else could do this, there would have been there would have been no need for the incarnation. There would have been no need for the Lord to become one of us. There would have been no need for him to die on the cross. So this is an extremely important verse because it underscores the uniqueness of what Jesus himself did. But it doesn't preclude that we can participate in his mediatorship. And here's how we can prove that. Begin in the same passage, 1 Timothy chapter 2, but let's begin in verse 1. The four verses that precede verse 5 tell the story. First of all, then, it says, I urge that supplications, now notice the language here, I urge that supplications, prayers, intercessions, and thanksgivings be made for all men. We'll pause for a second. What is an intercession? To intercede means that you go between one person and another on behalf of that person. So you and I would, I'm sure we would both resonate with the idea of praying for other people. So if, Kurt, somebody asked you to pray for them, would you say, no, of course I won't. You don't need to ask me to pray for you. Go directly to God. Jesus is the one mediator between God and man. Why are you asking me to pray for you? You have one mediator. It's Jesus. Now, of course, you wouldn't say that, nor would I, because we recognize that praying for each other, which is a form of mediation, it is an intercession. We're going on behalf of somebody else and praying to the Lord for that person. That's exactly what that is. So when it comes to prayers like the Memorare, we are doing exactly that. We are asking a fellow member of the body of Christ, in this case, the Blessed Virgin Mary, the first Christian, the best Christian, to offer these on our behalf. I'll pause while I try to get my voice back. Go ahead, Kurt, if you have any thoughts.
2: No, I totally agree. You're praying for others, and I guess there's so much intercession throughout prayer. But yeah. I just wondered historically, I wondered when the Catholic Church started, like, focusing so hard on, like, a lot of the rosary. Yeah, is Mary, you know. And
0: yeah,
2: when I would pray for someone, normally I'm going to go straight to Christ. You know what I mean? I'm not going
0: to. Yeah, but what if that someone came to you and asked you to pray for him? Do you see the difficulty?
2: That's what I mean. But I would, in that regard, I would probably ask Jesus, not as, you know what I mean? I've been brought up that way.
0: Right, but pause for a minute and step back from your argument, and I think you'll see something from a different vantage point. The question is not, do you go to Jesus and ask him? The question is, what about the person who came to you and asked you to go to Jesus, thus making you an intercessor? So the issue is not, do we ask Jesus for what we want? We do, but we also ask the friends of the Lord, our fellow Christians, we ask them to pray for us. So if you imagine a triangle, Kurt, and of course at the very top, at the apex, is God. Let's say you're at the lower right, that corner. I'm at the lower left in that corner. Intercessory prayer is where you follow that baseline from the right to the left and you ask me to pray for you. What happens then? I go up that left-sided line to God with my prayer for you, and the completion of this triangle is where God blesses you as a result of intercessory prayer. You could have gone directly to God, and no doubt you did go directly to God, but you also asked me to pray for you as well. And that recognition, that biblical teaching on the communion of saints and how we are called, as this passage says, to pray and supplicate and intercede on behalf of each other, we're told this is good and pleasing to God our Savior. He loves it when we do this. So that's the crux of the issue here. When you ask the Blessed Virgin Mary to pray for you, it's the functional equivalent of you asking me to pray for you or I'm asking you to pray for me. Do you see the distinction?
2: Okay. Yeah, I understand. Yeah, my brother's Orthodox. I've called before, so mm-hmm. I'm interested in maybe looking at both of them.
0: Sure.
2: You know, because
0: I have an article that might be of use to you if you're interested. It's free. Just go to the show page. If you go to relevantradio.com/Patrick and click on the links button, you'll find the articles. So just scroll down. If you click on archive, you'll see all the articles and just scroll down. And the article in question that you want is called Any Friend of God's is a Friend of Mine. And in that article, I spent a great deal of time, and it looks just at the Bible. I don't talk about anything else. I don't talk about church fathers or the popes or anything like that. It's just, what does the Bible say about asking Mary and the saints in heaven to pray for us? So that's free, and you can have your Bible in one hand and have the article in the other, and then check all the verses. And I think you'll see that this biblical teaching on the communion of saints is quite evident and quite powerful.
2: Okay. I appreciate that. God bless. I will pray for you. Please pray
0: for
2: me.
0: Indeed.
2: As a Protestant,
0: we will pray for
2: each other. Coming around, hopefully, you know.
0: Amen. So. Well, whatever service we can be of to you and whatever I can do to help you, Kurt, in the meantime, please let us know.
2: Okay. Thank you so much.
0: Yeah, you're welcome. Thank you. Just as another side note here, as before we press on to other issues, we're talking about 1 Timothy 2 in verse 5, where it says there's one mediator between God and man, the man Christ Jesus. And I talked about how that's the unique role that Jesus fulfills, but he also allows us, permits us to, in a subordinate way, participate in that. And there are other really strong parallels too. So for example, in passages like John chapter 1, beginning in verses 1 through 3, or Colossians chapter 1, verses 16 and forward, or Hebrews chapter 1, verses 1 and forward, we're told that Jesus is the creator of all things. But notice what happens. If you're a parent, you're a mommy or a daddy, guess what? The Lord permits you to participate, always in a subordinate way, in his role as the creator of all things. He is the creator of all things, but he makes use of his human creatures to participate at a lower and subordinate level with his work of creation. We know from John chapter 10, verse 16, that Jesus is the shepherd. He's the shepherd of the flock. But yet, he also, in passages like John chapter 21, verses 15 and forward, also in Ephesians 4, where it refers to pastors, which is the other word in scripture for shepherd. That's what a pastor means. He makes Peter in a unique way, the shepherd of the flock. Peter, do you love me? Or Simon, do you love me? Yes, Lord, I love you. Feed my sheep. Three times he says this to him. Tend my flock, feed my sheep, etc. So Jesus says he's the good shepherd. He's the only shepherd. And yet we see these other passages where we see that Peter and others who are called shepherds and pastors, that they play a subordinate role in the Lord's one role as shepherd. St. Peter himself talks about that in 1 Peter chapter 5, verse 4, by the way, where he describes himself as a pastor, as a shepherd. There's so much more that we can talk about. All of those biblical details, by the way, are in that article. So if that interests you, it's free. Just go to the show page, relevantradio.com/Patrick. 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
5: 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America's shortage of skilled trade workers is straining home building infrastructure and a growing wave of commercial projects as the industry struggles to bring younger workers into careers such as plumbing, electrical work, and HVAC.
6: These are six-figure jobs. These are people that are coming out of high school making $30 an hour, have opportunity to own their own business, and we just need to educate.
5: Home Builders Institute President and CEO Ed Brady told Fox News Business's Cheryl Cassone there are 300,000 empty jobs in the trades. He said they are tackling that problem by joining forces with Google to train veterans in the trades. Supreme Court Justice Samuel Alito will no longer take part in a major climate change case. Here's the details with Mark Mayfield.
7: The move comes after environmental groups and ethics advocates urged Alito to step aside because he owns stock in several oil and energy companies. The case centers on whether lawsuits seeking to hold fossil fuel companies responsible for climate change can move forward in state courts. A letter sent to attorneys on Monday said Alito had decided not to continue participating in the case, but gave no explanation. The move raises the possibility of a 4-4 split among the remaining justices, which could leave major legal issues unresolved. I'm Mark Mayfield.
5: Pope Leo XIV says the warnings that artificial intelligence could possibly destroy humanity should be taken seriously. Speaking to reporters on his flight back to Rome after a trip to France, the pontiff said the alarms being raised by many, including experts in the field, are not fake news. President Trump has dismissed concerns over AI, calling reports on potential danger and the need for guardrails a hoax. Trump and House Speaker Mike Johnson are hosting AI leaders at the White House today for a summit. Johnson insists that overregulation will lead to China winning the AI race.
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0: We are back. The number is 888-914-9149. Give me a call. Let's go to Robert in Pennsylvania. Hello, Robert.
11: Good morning, Patrick. Can you hear me?
0: I can, yes. What's on your mind?
11: Great. Well, first of all, thank you for taking my call, and also thank you for all the work that you do to support our church's mission for salvation of souls. Really
0: thank
11: appreciate
0: you.
11: That. So I'm calling for two things: to address scale in silence on the issue of abortion, and to connect that to a biblical passage. I'm a retired chemist, so first of all, scale. Last year, worldwide, the number of deaths from all causes, excluding abortion, 62 million. The number of deaths from just abortion worldwide, 72 million. That's point one for scale. Point two, in our own country, if you go back 50 years and total up all the loss of life from war and gun violence, it's a shameful number. It's over 2 million. But now multiply that number by 30, and that's the loss of life from abortion, a quarter of my son's generation. So those are the scale questions. Now the silent part. I don't understand why it's not preached about. And I've been a member of the Catholic Church all my life. I can count on one hand the number of times I've heard the word abortion from the pulpit, and I don't understand it. And here's this line from Ezekiel that's troubling, 33:8. When I say to the wicked, O wicked man, you surely die. If thou dost not speak to warn the wicked from his way, that wicked man shall die in his iniquity, but his blood I will require at thine hand. And we're speaking about abortion. That's a lot of blood. I don't really understand the silence on it. What's your thought on that from our church leaders?
0: Yes. Okay, well, I do understand very much the point that you're making about Ezekiel. And this, of course, is the watchman, famous watchman passage, where he reminds him that I have made you a watchman for this purpose. Now, this is also echoed in Ezekiel chapter 18, by the way. So there are two passages that say essentially the same thing. So I grant the point that you're making about that. However, where I would come at this from a different perspective, Robert, would be that I don't know how your ears are attuned to what's being said out there, but I'm hearing a constant, continuous speaking out on the part of many, if not all, but certainly many of the bishops, not to mention the bishops as a whole, as a body in the bishops' conference, and many other outlets besides, all the pro-life outfits, Relevant Radio, for example, speaking out publicly, consistently, continuously about the evil of abortion. So that may be a matter of degree, perhaps, but what I don't relate to is your characterization that there's silence. There's a deafening, continuous outcry against abortion from bishops, from priests, from lay people. And that's why I wonder if maybe you're just listening in the wrong places because you haven't heard that.
11: Well, not in my parish. And our kids live in two other states, and I've been to their churches as well. And I've not heard that from the parish. And I approached the previous pastor to discuss this because we didn't have a pro-life committee. My wife and I serve on it now. And what was I greeted with when I mentioned the fact that in our parish we don't talk about it? His first response, the first comment was this, quote, "Well, I have an issue with a lot of people in the pro-life movement," end quote. Not an issue with 3,000 people a year being snuffed out, but an issue with people in the pro-life movement. That's from my own parish. Now, maybe that's sort of limited, I agree. And I do agree that a lot of the bishops do speak out. We just went to the pro-life march in Harrisburg, Pennsylvania.
0: There you go.
11: And our own archbishop was there on the podium with five Pennsylvania bishops behind him. Wonderful.
0: Right. So what I would say in response to that, Robert, is, okay, there's a good example of somebody who's got a bad attitude. Or maybe he's shirking his responsibility and shrinking back because he's irritated by pro-life people. That's not a good reason, for sure. But I don't think he is a valid example of most. And that's where the danger is to take an outlier and turn the outlier into the norm when he's not really the norm. You know what I'm saying? That, you know, it's unfortunate to say the least if he has that attitude, but he certainly doesn't represent the majority of priests whom I have met. I mean, I haven't met the majority of priests, but I mean, of the majority of priests I have met, and that's into the hundreds, they're not like him, nor are the bishops, in my experience.
11: Yeah, well, we do have a new pastor, and he has been somewhat supportive. But not, you know, I'm surprised that it's just never preached. I've never heard a homily on it in my parish for what?
0: I have a theory on that, Robert, and tell me what you think of my theory. Not necessarily, but tell me what you think of my theory. And I go to a traditional Catholic parish. The traditional Latin Mass is not celebrated there, but it's a very traditional parish. And it is uncommon to hear a sermon on abortion, not because the priests at the parish are not 100% committed to the pro-life cause. They certainly are, no questions asked. But think of it this way. Number one, the church specifically directs the priest to preach on the readings. Unless there's some pressing, unusual circumstance outside of that, their duty is to preach on the readings at each Mass. Now, naturally, most of the readings are not going to deal with abortion in any direct or indirect way. Sometimes, yes, but most of the time, no. So if the priests are being dutiful and pastoral, then they're doing what they're told to do and should do, which is to preach on the readings. So in the 1 hour time window, I'm basically enunciating my theory here. We have 1 hour of Mass within which there's roughly a 10-minute window to preach on the readings and to in the sermon talk about things. If over the course of the year, most of those readings are not dealing with something directly or indirectly related to abortion, it makes it a lot less likely that they're going to preach on that topic. Now, there may be pro-life posters in the vestibule. Most parishes have them. There may be pro-life announcements in the bulletin. There may be all kinds of pro-life, let's defend unborn life messages throughout the parish. Yeah. But the fact that it doesn't necessarily appear in the sermon itself, I wouldn't say is indicative of some kind of silence or some kind of reluctance to speak out.
11: You know, the intention for the prayer of the faithful.
0: Of course, yeah. At our parish, it is every Sunday.
11: And then to war, you know, and unbonds, and then to war, the marginalized, every single week.
0: And that's my point. It can and should be and is in so many of the parishes that I've had the good pleasure to visit. So I guess I feel worried that you will feel, I don't know, discouraged at a level that you don't need to be, given the good things that are happening. Could there be more? Yes. Could there be a lot more? Yeah, there could be.
11: But there are good things happening now. I will try to be upbeat as we approach here the pro-life month and the rosary and such. We have had some support. We don't hear much in the prayer of the faithful. You know, Rachel's Vineyard for people that have suffered this. And we have 30 organizations in this area, pregnancy resource centers, maternity homes, all these kinds of things that are out there. So that message of warning could be couched in terms of mercy and outreach for people. And I just wish it was a little more, even the prayer of the faithful, or there's some things in the bulletin. It's just, I kind of wish it would be focused on, because the loss of life is just, the scale is just unbelievable.
0: Yeah, I know that's a self-evident fact, no doubt. So if my optimism isn't really working here, fair enough. But then I would just say you become part of the solution. Rather than deplore and decry and complain about the other people who aren't doing what they should be doing, maybe that's where you get involved. And you can see, you know, can I do something to help the pro-life cause at our parish or in the diocese? I'm sure there will be plenty of opportunities to do that. Maybe just a suggestion to the parish priest, could you please put a mention in the prayers of the faithful every day at Mass or every Sunday at least, that will be praying for protection of unborn life? I would think he would be happy to do something like that.
11: That's a great idea. Thank you so much for that and for the upbeat look on it. And I will try not to get down about it.
0: Robert. Patrick. God bless you and for the good that you're trying to do for the unborn, no doubt. Thank you. 888-914-9149. Here is an email. We're going to go in a different direction now for a bit. This is an email from a lady who sent me this note earlier today. Now, she asked me to keep her anonymous. I do see her name, but she asked me not to say it. So I'm going to use a totally different name just for the purpose of making more sense as I'm describing this. I'm going to call her Linda, okay? She has no connection with any Linda you know or I know. That's just a fake name for the purposes of discussion. So Linda says, I'm a married woman, married since 2009, Catholic. I adore my faith. My husband and I have been through some tough times, which has left my heart cold. I still love him and care deeply for him, but it's more like the love I would have for a friend. Last year was a year of immense loss and grief. I reconnected with a man I've known for years. I shared my grief with him. To make a long story short, I ended up falling deeply in love with him. He knows some of my feelings for him, and there is some mutuality. However, we've put strict boundaries in place, and our connection does not extend beyond talking. That said, I am still very much in love with him. The love that I have for this other man is hurting me and destroying my peace. The connection is also hurting my marriage. My husband doesn't know about this other man, but he certainly senses my indifference at home. What can I do? I want to be a good Catholic, but I cannot seem to walk away from this connection. All right, and I guess I didn't need to make up a fictitious name, but first thing I'd like to do is encourage you to take this question to my colleague, Doug Hinderer, who has a program that revolves around marriage therapy kinds of issues. This would fit into that category nicely. It's called Marriage Unhindered, and he's on at 5 p.m. Central every weekday here at Relevant Radio. So that would be kind of a prescription for further information that you can get from somebody who's trained in marriage and family therapy. I'm not, but I can offer you some of my own thoughts. A few thoughts come to my mind. One is, especially given a cessation of passion in your marriage and, you know, your relationship is not what it once was, and sometimes that's just a natural evolution of marriages because of age and people get older and maybe physically unable to or less interested in the romantic aspect of the relationship the way it once was. And so I don't know if that describes you and your husband, but for most married couples who live long enough, that's almost certainly going to happen. And the reason I say that is because even if in your case it's happening earlier than you might have expected, earlier than you would want, that's for sure, inevitably, it will happen. And so if you can contextualize yourself in that broader reality and realize that even the very best of marriages get to the point where romance goes away. And by romance, I mean like physical, sexual romance. That I'm referring to it in that context here. So I would suggest, number one, that you ponder that reality, not because it necessarily makes it easier in the moment, but to realize that inevitably, eventually, it will get to that anyway. And what is the conclusion that we would draw from that? The conclusion is you still remain faithful. You still do everything you described. You love your husband. You seek after the health and well-being of your marriage. All those things would still apply. And if in your case, this phenomenon has arrived earlier than it otherwise might have arrived, the answer is still the same. That's my one thought. Another thought is how easy it is, even for excellent, good people, and maybe, you know, easier yet for people who are not so excellent and not so good, even if they are still, to some extent, a serious Catholic, it is easy to fall in love with somebody. It's easy to be attracted. It's easy to be attracted to the beauty of another person. It's easy to like being around that person. You're simpatico. You hit it off. You share some, you know, personal details. You go through some difficult time together. This is how friendships are made, and it's easy to be attracted to people in these kind of situations. That's why it's so important to work hard to avoid falling into those situations, because it's so easy. And the heart is fickle. The human heart is incredibly fickle. Yes, I know the Bible does say that. You know, in one moment, it's kind of like Simon Peter before the Passion of Jesus. Lord, we'll never let that happen to you. No way, Lord, are you going to ever be arrested and put to death. We're going to defend you, Lord, and we're going to get in there, and we're going to stop those bad guys. And what does Jesus, Jesus says? He says, you know, I tell you, before the cock crows three times, you will deny me, in the face of Peter boasting about how robust his defense of Jesus would be. And all of that felt like a house of cards at the slightest whiff of danger to Simon Peter, and he folded like a cheap tent. He folded like a house of cards, and Jesus predicted that he would. And that's the way the human heart tends to be. We're fickle, and we're weak, and we're easily distracted, and we're easily attracted. Therefore, that leads me to my next and final point. which is you have to, I would advise, be ruthless in eliminating this problem from your life. And what I mean is not to be rude or to be callous or any of those things, but to be radical. Now, radical in this sense refers to the root. If you want to kill off a tree, you got to kill off the roots or it will keep growing. And that's true of anything. That's true of any vice, for example. If you don't kill the roots of the vice will continue to grow. So I'm not suggesting that you be rude to this gentleman or that you do anything, that would be harsh or anything, but you have to be harsh in a way. You have to be harsh. You have to be ruthless in saying this has no place in my marriage. It's causing me distraction. It's dividing my attention. It's dividing my love in a way that is contrary to my marriage. And again, I know this is an easy thing to fall into. Easy peasy happens all the time. Even to really good people, it happens. But I don't see any other way around it than for you to say, no mas, this is not going to happen anymore. I'm not going to communicate with him. I'm not going to jump on Facebook. I'm going to block his number. I'm not going to go down this road any more than you already have, because you can see what it causes in your life and in your marriage. And the last point is this, is that you have kind of come up to this point and you can see, like you said, it's hurting you, it's destroying your peace, it's hurting your marriage. I mean, you told me all those things here. I'm going to tell you, it can get worse than that. And it probably will if you don't kill this at the roots. If you don't chop it off and say, I'm not doing any of this anymore at all, not even a little bit. Because if it's progressed to this point, and let's say the situation at home, if you don't take care of this, continues to worsen, the likelihood of you and this man going beyond where you already are now, I think is pretty high. I think the likelihood of you going beyond where you are now is pretty high, because you're a normal human being. And normal human beings tend to get themselves into trouble. Can I get an amen from everybody? We tend to get ourselves in trouble because we don't know our limits and we think, oh, I'll be okay. Next thing, you're swept away and you're saying, what on earth happened here? So that would be my concluding bit of advice, would be as difficult, painful, whatever, as it might feel at first, your first priority is your husband. Your only priority is your husband and your marriage. Till death do us part, remember, for better or for worse, in good times and in bad. This is one of those bad times. This is one of those worst times. And the vows that you take when you get married that are easy to forget when somebody beautiful shows up and you get distracted and your heart is all a flutter because, wow, I like that person a lot. And it's easy to start making comparisons to the one that you've pledged your love to. I would be ruthless and give it no quarter whatsoever. And if nothing else happens, one thing I can guarantee you is you will have that peace of mind that you don't have now. And you will not be seeing this dissolving of your marriage little by little that seems to be going on now. You'll have put a halt to it. And then pray, of course, and look for ways that you can restore some element of that marriage, even if it's not necessarily physical passion, which eventually goes away anyway. But something in lieu of that, perhaps, or maybe even that itself, depending upon your age and et cetera. But those are all possibilities that will not happen if you don't root this out. Those are my bits of advice. I hope you find them helpful. Thank you for writing to me. And by all means, get in touch with my colleague, Doug Hinderer. His program, again, is called Marriage Unhindered, and he can approach this from a therapist counselor perspective. He's got that training. Thank you. I'll be taking a quick time out and I'll be right back.

0: 888-914-9149. 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That's what I say. Let's go to Scott now in Wisconsin. Hi, Scott.
1: Good morning, Patrick. How are you doing today?
0: Doing well, thank you.
1: Good. First of all, I want to thank you and Cyrus. You guys do such a great job. And I know just me personally, you have allowed me to really grow and learn about what a beautiful faith the Catholic faith actually is. So I just want to

0: Bless the Lord, all you his angels, mighty in power, fulfilling his word and heeding his voice. In the name of the Father, and of the Son, and of the Holy Spirit.
1: Amen.
0: The Lord be with you.
1: And with your spirit.
0: Today, the 29th day of September, is the feast of Saints Michael, Gabriel, and Raphael, archangels. My brothers and sisters, let us acknowledge our sins and so prepare ourselves to celebrate the sacred mysteries. I confess
1: to Almighty God and to you, my brothers and sisters,
0: that I have greatly sinned in my thoughts and in my words, in what I have done, in what I have failed to do, through my most grievous fault. Therefore, I ask, Blessed Mary, ever Virgin, all the angels and saints, and you, my brothers and sisters, to pray for me to the Lord our God. May Almighty God have mercy on us, forgive us our sins, and bring us to everlasting life.
2: Amen.
0: Lord, have mercy.
1: Lord, have mercy.
0: Christ, have mercy.
1: Christ, have mercy.
0: Lord, have mercy.
1: Lord, have mercy.
0: Glory to God in the highest, and on earth peace to people of good will. We praise you, we bless you, we adore you, we glorify you. We give you thanks for your great glory. Lord God, Heavenly King, O God, Almighty Father, Lord Jesus Christ, only begotten Son, Lord God, Lamb of God, Son of the Father, you take away the sins of the world, have mercy on us. You take away the sins of the world, receive our prayer.
1: You are
0: seated at the right hand of the Father, have mercy on us. For you alone are the Holy One, you alone are the Lord. You alone are the Most High, Jesus Christ. With the Holy Spirit, in the glory of God the Father. Amen. Let us pray. O God, who dispose in marvelous order ministries, both angelic and human, graciously grant that our life on earth may be defended by those who watch over us as they minister perpetually to you in heaven. Through our Lord Jesus Christ, your Son, who lives and reigns with you in the unity of the Holy Spirit, God forever and ever.
1: Amen.
0: Please be seated.

0: A reading from the book of Revelation. War broke out in heaven. Michael and his angels battled against the dragon. The dragon and its angels fought back, but they did not prevail. And there was no longer any place for them in heaven. The huge dragon, the ancient serpent, who is called the devil and Satan, who deceived the whole world, was thrown down to earth, and its angels were thrown down with it. Then I heard a loud voice in heaven say, "Now have salvation and power come, and the kingdom of our God, and the authority of his anointed. For the accuser of our brothers is cast out, who accuses them before our God day and night. They conquered him by the blood of the Lamb and by the word of their testimony. Love for life did not deter them from death. Therefore, rejoice, you heavens, and you who dwell in them." The word of the Lord.
1: Thanks be to God.
0: In the sight of angels, I will sing your praises, Lord.
1: In the sight of the angels,
0: I will give thanks to you, O Lord, with all my heart, for you have heard the word of my mouth. In the presence of the angels, I will sing your praise. I will worship at your holy temple and give thanks to your name.
2: In the sight of the angels, I will sing your praises, Lord.
0: Because of your kindness and your truth, for you have made great above all things, your name and your promise. When I called, you answered me. You built up strength within me.
2: In the sight of the angels, I will sing your praises, Lord.
0: All the kings of the earth shall give you thanks, O Lord, when they hear the words of your mouth, and they shall sing the ways of the Lord. Great is the glory of the Lord.
2: In the sight of the angels, I will sing your praises,

0: The Lord be with you.
1: And with your spirit.
0: A reading from the Holy Gospel according to John.
1: Glory to you, O Lord.
0: Jesus saw Nathanael coming toward him and said of him, "Here's a true child of Israel. There is no duplicity in him." Nathanael said to him, "How do you know me?" Jesus answered and said to him, "Before Philip called you, I saw you under the fig tree." Nathanael answered him, "Rabbi, you are the Son of God. You are the King of Israel." Jesus answered and said to him, "Do you believe because I told you that I saw you under the fig tree? You'll see greater things than this." And he said to him, "Amen, amen, I say to you, you will see heaven opened and the angels of God ascending and descending on the Son of Man." The Gospel of the Lord.
1: Praise to you, Lord Jesus Christ.
0: Please be seated for a moment. What a dramatic first reading for the book of Revelation. War broke out in heaven. Michael and his angels battled against the dragon. The dragon and the angels fought back, but they did not prevail. And there was no longer any place for them in heaven. Just for the record, that day, it wasn't even close. Wasn't even close. The good angels greatly overpowered the bad angels. It was like an NFL football team down at the football stadium playing a junior high school football team. It wasn't even close. And when they tackled them, they didn't leave them on the field. They picked them up. They threw them over the stadium, over the walls, beyond the parking lot, five states away. It was not even close because the bad angels had lost God's grace. They were cast down to hell and roamed the earth. So what are they like on earth? They're like mosquitoes. They bug you. They bite you. But unless they carry malaria, they're not going to kill you. And what are the good angels like? They're like eagles. They far outpower the bad angels. It's important for us to know that so that we have the desire and the courage to go to the good angels to help us. They're bigger, they're stronger, they're smarter, they're faster, they're happier. So be friends with your good angels. Today is the Feast of the Archangels, the 29th of September. It wasn't always that way. There used to be three feast days of archangels before Vatican II. March 24th was St. Gabriel. Today was St. Michael, and October 24th was St. Raphael, March 24th, because the next day is the Annunciation, and Gabriel brought the good news to Our Lady. And October 24th is the Feast of St. Raphael. He appears in the Old Testament, who leads Tobias on this journey. And that date actually shows up in The Lord of the Rings. Right? It's the day Frodo wakes up after having been stung by this poisonous sword after 4 days. And the next day, the Fellowship of the Ring begins, and that's very prophetic because Raphael is a patron saint to take care of people on their journeys. There are seven archangels. They're alluded to in the canon of sacred scripture. We know three of their names through the Bible, Michael, Raphael, and Gabriel. We have been given some names through apocryphal writings, but the one that's most common is the fourth archangel known as Ariel or Uriel. And there's a chapel to Our Lady in the Church of the Sacred Heart in Pittsburgh, which has the four archangels there. Raphael, Gabriel, Michael, and Ariel. The other three names are from the Apocrypha God. If you don't understand that, call Father Simon at 888-914-9149. So I would encourage you to pray the prayer to St. Michael every day. We do it after Mass. And to me, the real operative phrase here is, "Be our safeguard against the wickedness and snares of the devil." And the timeless trick that the devil uses to snare you is to make you sad. Because sadness is an ally of the enemy. That was an insight of St. Jose Maria. And every week when, you know, small groups of Opus Dei get together, they read an examination of conscience, and that's kind of the last question. Do I realize that sadness is an ally of the enemy? That's how the devil gets you. He tries to make you sad and dejected and all that. So the good angels are stronger than the bad angels, and I encourage you to make allies with your good angels. Now please stand for the prayers of the faithful. For Pope Leo XIV and all the church, that through the protection of St. Michael, we will all be strengthened in the battle against evil throughout the world, we pray to the Lord.
1: Lord, hear our prayer.
0: For the culture of life to permeate our society, and that through the intercession of St. Gabriel, all those who are given news of new life will respond with trust and joy, we pray to the Lord.
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0: For those suffering from serious physical or emotional illness, that through the intercession of St. Raphael, they will be healed and given peace, we pray to the Lord.
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1: Lord, hear our prayer.
0: For all the intentions of the St. Gabriel Society benefactors, in thanksgiving for the generous support of Relevant Radio, and for whom this Mass is being offered, we pray to the Lord.
1: Lord, hear our prayer.
0: For our St. Joseph, St. Nicholas, and Guardian Angel Society members, and for all the intentions received from our listeners and supporters, that Our Lady of Guadalupe will intercede for them, we pray to the Lord.
1: Lord, hear our prayer.
0: And for your own special intentions, especially the people who ask you to pray for them, we pray to the Lord.
1: Lord, hear our prayer.
0: Dear Father in heaven, we believe in your power and we trust in your mercy. We ask you our prayers through Christ our Lord.
1: Amen.
0: Please be seated. 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We read them, and we pray for them three times a day during the Holy Mass, which is broadcast at noon, during the Chapel of Divine Mercy with Drew Mariani every afternoon at 3 p.m. Central Time, and then again in the evening during the Family Rosary Across America at 7 p.m. Central Time. 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Blessed are you, Lord God of all creation, for through your goodness we have received the bread we offer you, fruit of the earth and work of human hands, it will become for us the bread of life.
1: Blessed be God for us.

0: Blessed are you, Lord God of all creation, for through your goodness we received the wine we offer you, fruit of the vine and work of human hands. It will become our spiritual drink.
1: Blessed be God forever.

0: Pray, sisters and brothers, that my sacrifice and yours may be acceptable to God, the Almighty Father.
1: May the Lord accept the sacrifice at your hands for the praise and glory of his name, for our good and the good of all his holy church.
0: We offer you a sacrifice of praise, O Lord, humbly entreating that as these gifts are borne by the ministry of angels into the presence of your majesty, so you may receive them favorably and make them profitable for our salvation. Through Christ our Lord.
1: Amen.
0: The Lord be with you.
1: And with your spirit.
0: Lift up your hearts.
1: We lift them up to the Lord.
0: Let us give thanks to the Lord our God.
1: It is right and just.
0: It is truly right and just, our duty and our salvation. Always and everywhere to give you thanks, Lord, Holy Father, almighty and eternal God, and to praise you without end in your archangels and angels. For the honor we pay the angelic creatures in whom you delight redounds to your own surpassing glory. And by their great dignity and splendor, you show how infinitely great you are, to be exalted above all things through Christ our Lord. Through him, the multitude of angels extols your majesty, and we are united with them in exultant adoration. As with one voice of praise, we acclaim, Holy, holy, holy,
1: holy, holy, Lord God of hosts, heaven and earth are full of your glory. Hosanna in the highest. Blessed is he who comes in the name of the Lord. Hosanna in the highest.
0: You are indeed holy, O Lord, the fount of all holiness. Make holy, therefore, these gifts, we pray, by sending down your Spirit upon them like the dewfall, so that they may become for us the body and blood of our Lord Jesus Christ. At the time he was betrayed and entered willingly into his passion, he took bread and, giving thanks, broke it and gave it to his disciples, saying, "Take this, all of you, and eat of it, for this is my body, which will be given up for you."

In a similar way, when supper was ended, he took the chalice. And once more giving thanks, he gave it to his disciples, saying, "Take this, all of you, and drink from it, for this is the chalice of my blood, the blood of the new and eternal covenant, which will be poured out for you and for many for the forgiveness of sins. Do this in memory of me."

the mystery of faith. We proclaim your death, O Lord, and profess your resurrection. Therefore, as we celebrate the memorial of his death and resurrection, we offer you, Lord, the bread of life and the chalice of salvation, giving thanks you held us worthy to be in your presence and minister to you. Humbly we pray that partaking of the body and blood of Christ, we may be gathered into one by the Holy Spirit. Remember, Lord, your church spread throughout the world and bring her to the fullness of charity, together with Leo, our Pope, and Blaise, our Bishop, and all the clergy. Remember also our brothers and sisters who have fallen asleep in the hope of the resurrection, all who died in your mercy. Welcome them into the light of your face. Have mercy on us all, we pray. And with the Blessed Virgin Mary, Mother of God, with Blessed Joseph, her spouse, with the blessed apostles and all the saints who pleased you throughout the ages, we may merit to be co-heirs to eternal life, may praise and glorify you through your Son, Jesus Christ. Through him and with him and in him. O God, Almighty Father, in the unity of

0: Deliver us, Lord, we pray, from every evil. Graciously grant peace in our days, that by the help of your mercy we may be always free from sin and safe from all distress, as we await the blessed hope and the coming of our Savior, Jesus Christ. Lord Jesus Christ, you said to your apostles, "Peace I leave you, my peace I give you." Look not on our sins, but on the faith of your church, and graciously grant her peace and unity in accordance with your will, who live and reign forever and ever.
1: Amen.
0: The peace of the Lord be with you always.
1: With your spirit.

Behold the Lamb of God. Behold him who takes away the sins of the world. Blessed are those who are called to the supper of the Lamb. Lord, I am not worthy that you should enter under my roof, but only say the word, and my soul shall be healed.

For those of you watching or listening, we invite you to make a spiritual communion. I wish, my Lord, to receive you with the purity, humility, and devotion with which your most holy mother received you, with the spirit and fervor of the saints.

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Those who are able to attend Mass physically, we encourage you to do so.

0: Let us pray. Having been nourished with heavenly bread, we beseech you humbly, O Lord, that drawing from it new strength under the faithful protection of your angels, we may advance boldly along the way of salvation through Christ our Lord.
1: Amen.
0: The Lord be with you.
1: And with
0: May Almighty God bless you, the Father and the Son and the Holy Spirit.
1: Amen.
0: Go forth, the Mass is ended.
1: Thanks be to God.
0: St. Michael the Archangel.
2: May God forgive you and humbly pray, and thou appearance of the heavenly host.
0: By the power of God, cast into hell Satan,
2: all evil spirits
0: who prowl about the world seeking the ruin of souls. Amen. Prayer for the National Eucharistic Revival, which continues and spreads. My God, I believe, I adore, I hope, and I love you. I beg pardon for those who do not believe, nor adore, nor hope, nor love you. Most Holy Trinity, Father, Son, and Holy Spirit, I adore you profoundly. I offer you the most precious body, blood, soul, and divinity of Jesus Christ, present in all the tabernacles of the world, in reparation for the outrages, sacrileges, and indifference by which he is offended. And through the infinite merits of the Sacred Heart of Jesus and the Immaculate Heart of Mary, I beg of you the conversion of sinners. Amen. Our closing hymn is number 684 in your hymnal, O Sanctissima, number 684.

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6: Hey, welcome back to the show. It's Tuesday, September 28th at 11:30 Mountain, 12:30 Central. It's great to have you with us. Big news from Relevant Radio this week. Yesterday was Father Simon's first day back on the air at the 1 p.m. Central slot. He's going to be back in that slot going forward, and we're really thrilled and excited to have his humor, his warmth, and his insight and intellect back on the channel. I had the pleasure of getting to know Father Simon a little bit when we were at our Relevant Radio Days of Formation at the beginning of September. And he's just a terrific, hilarious, one of those people. You might know some of these people in life where just everything they say is funny. It's almost like they don't even mean to. They're just constantly hilarious. And that's Father Simon, and so thrilled to have him back on the air. So welcome back, Father Simon. We have kind of a little bit of a different show today. So, you know, Gavin and I and Maggie, my wife, also fills in on helping us, you know, think of our we have five shows every week, 30 minutes, and really like to focus on one topic or one idea each time. But we're doing something a little bit differently where we don't have guests today or Thursday. And what I really want to do is something called a school of prayer. So I think prayer is one of those things that we're all very familiar with or used to. But I love what Michael Gormley is, the lay evangelist, layevangelist.com, great Catholic speaker and thinker and writer. And he loves to say in talks, most of us as Catholics have not really been taught how to pray. We've been taught how to repeat. Most of us as Catholics haven't really been taught how to pray. We've been taught how to repeat. And I think for me, that was very much so my experience after my conversion. So I've told that story on the air a few different times. Went to a Steubenville youth conference, and all of my questioning and formation as a kid kind of exploded in a moment. In that summer when I really met Jesus personally and realized like this is all real and true and gave my life to Jesus and started trying to learn more about the faith and dive in deeper. But about 2 years later, I remember I was really actually very frustrated because, you know, I've been trying to fast and I'd been trying to live more morally and had been trying to, take up the disciplines of the Christian life, of the Catholic life, of the spiritual life, like go to daily Mass and pray the rosary more frequently and listen to better music and trying to do all these things, but really didn't feel like I was getting anywhere. And so growing up for me, I know very much so that had been prayer for me, like that idea almost sounded like a chore. You know, like our kids sometimes, we do the decade of the rosary every night with them, and we take their intentions and they're beautiful about it and do better than but you can tell sometimes almost, Charlie's reading a book or something, he's our 6-year-old, and you can tell when sometimes he's almost like that idea of like, oh my gosh, we have to pray like that, like almost like taking a spoon of castor oil or something, like I know this is good for me, or like a cold shower, but I really don't want to. But this isn't how the saints experience prayer, right? And this is there's such an expansive world. It's been said by some that prayer, it's not that it helps our relationship with God, prayer really is our relationship with God. Like when we use the word prayer, the English word of prayer, right? In Spanish, oración, you know, like that word or that idea, the reality behind it is this idea that we can have a real deep, intimate, lasting relationship with God that is the source of all of our peace, the source of all of our joy. It's the place that we live from that gives us courage and boldness, and it transforms us over time. So what I want to do today and Thursday is I want to talk a little bit first today about, you know, the why and how to of prayer, what prayer really is. Then I want to talk a little bit about a rhythm for setting up. St. Teresa of Avila says that mental prayer is really what we mean by prayer itself. You know, time spent in silence with God, mental prayer or contemplation, you'll hear it called, or Christian meditation. So how do we do that? How do we actually pray this way with our heart? And then on Thursday, I want to talk a little bit about frustrations in prayer, like desolation and discouragement and how we deal with those, dryness in prayer. And then a little bit, I want to talk about the Carmelite mystics. And so we're going to try in 30 minutes, two 14-minute segments every day to kind of lay out this case for like how to have the basic understanding of how we as Catholics can have a prayer life that actually fills our lives and makes the Christian life joyful and worth living. So for me, it all changed when I was a sophomore in college, and the class was called Christian Spirituality, which is kind of a corny title actually for what it was. But Dr. Ashy in our study abroad semester in Austria had us read the great mystics of the church. Yeah, the Carmelite mystics, Teresa of Avila and John of the Cross, St. Francis de Sales, St. Ignatius of Loyola. We had read The Imitation of Christ, Thomas a Kempis, and all these classics. And he really taught, you know, what's the work that God is doing in our lives that's actually transforming us all over time. You know, St. Paul says in 2 Corinthians, he says, all of us gazing with unveiled face on the glory of the Lord are being transformed into the same image from glory to glory as from the Lord who is the Spirit. Like this is what the Christian life is. Like the veil has been removed, St. Paul says, the veil that lies over our hearts, and we actually have the ability to be transformed into God. So when you think about prayer life, you know, do you feel drawn to that, like the idea of having a prayer life, or is it just something you do out of guilt or something you do because we're supposed to, right? Like, so why do we pray? Why should we pray? Why should we pray every day? Why should we have a life of prayer? We've quoted from the show before Pope Benedict XVI's line from Deus Caritas Est, where he says, we have come to believe in God's love. In these words, the Christian can express the fundamental decision of his life. Being Christian is not the result of an ethical choice or a lofty ideal, but it's the fruit of an encounter with a person and an event which gives life a new horizon and a decisive direction. The reason we're Catholic, at the end of the day, is because God is love, and he is so much love that he wanted to save us, and he's so much love that he wanted to do more than save us, but to actually love us every day of our lives and have us fall in love with him. G.K. Chesterton said, let your religion be less of a theory and more of a love affair. And so this is what prayer is. Prayer is the place that we actually learn to be in love with, and where the place where we actually act out the love affair with God that is the Christian life. Like, think about it. If I'm married to Maggie, right? I love Maggie very deeply. Think if it was like, well, how much do you talk to Maggie? How much do you know about her? How much do you understand where she's at on a given day? And I'm like, well, you know, before every meal, I talk to Maggie for 30 seconds. And then before I go to bed at night, I ask Maggie for a few favors for a couple minutes as I'm falling asleep, right? Like, well, that wouldn't be much of a love affair at all. That wouldn't be much of a relationship at all. But Romans 8:15 says, you did not receive a spirit of slavery to fall back into fear, but you received a spirit of adoption through which we cry, Abba, Father. Prayer is the place where we actually spend every day not just loving God, but being loved by Him, coming face to face with Him. And so why we pray is because it's fundamentally about the idea that God wants a relationship with us. He wants us to know Him and to love Him and to stretch our hearts and expand them, because He's already dwelling in us. In baptism, we have received a Spirit that's been poured into our hearts where we actually know and have a relationship with God. But we have to, our hearts have to be stretched and opened up so that that's actually something that we grow in over time. I love Maggie. I proposed to Maggie Boudreaux 13 years ago today on the Feast of the Archangels. And I love and know her. It's embarrassing to me almost, you know, looking back in retrospect, how little I knew and loved her at the time compared to now 13 years later, in spite of all of our faults and failings, each of us, right? This is what a prayer life is where we actually come to not just know things about God, but we rest in the place where God dwells in us with Him, face to face with Him, and we come to fall in love with Him. So prayer takes place. It's not just meditation in the Buddhist sense of the word, right? It does require effort. And we're going to talk about that in the second half of the show. It requires focus and silence and actually going into our heart. But that place in our heart where the Lord dwells, where the triune God dwells, is deeper than just our psychology. It's not the same thing as like cognitive behavioral therapy to pray. The Catechism of the Czech Catholic Church 2563 says this. This is about the place where prayer takes place. The heart is the dwelling place where I am, like where Tim is, where I live, it says, according to the Semitic or biblical expression. The heart is the place to which I withdraw. The heart is our hidden center, beyond the grasp of our reason and of others. Only the Spirit of God can fathom the human heart and know it fully. The heart is the place of decision, deeper than our psychic drives. It is the place of truth where we choose life or death. It is the place of encounter, because as image of God, we live in relation. It is the place of covenant. Covenant is the idea that we're made family by an agreement that we make. So it goes on to say, prayer is the living relationship of the children of God with their Father, who is good beyond all measure, with His Son, Jesus Christ, and with the Holy Spirit. The life of prayer is the habit of being in the presence of the thrice holy God and in communion with Him. That's why we pray. We pray because the God who loves us desperately dwells in us. And the thing that we crave in everything else that we do, the thing that we're restlessly searching for in everything else in our life, is to just be face to face with that God and filled by His love. And not just filled by His love, but transformed by it. Athanasius said, God became man so that man might become God. St. Thomas Aquinas said,

place where that happens, that relationship that transforms us. We start to look like him, right? Because we spend time with him, and the way that friends start to tell the same jokes when they hang out, and married couples, they ever see an older married couple, they start to look like similar over time. You know, this is what happens in prayer, but it only happens in prayer. It only happens in prayer. And so we have to make that commitment every day to spend that time in our heart with the God who loves us desperately. That's the invitation to the adventure of the Christian life. It's not just about what we do in the world or the rights that we wrong or the great ministries that we found. It's about, are we willing to actually let our religion be less of a theory and more of a love affair? And prayer doesn't just help our relationship with God. It is our relationship with God. It is that love affair. So when we come back, we're going to talk a little bit about how we make that commitment of our lives to mental prayer every single day so that we can grow in holiness. You're listening to the Tim Lukowski Show on Relevant Radio. Don't go anywhere. We're going to be right back.

0: The bottom line, ladies and gentlemen, pro-lifers are a people of persevering faith in God through prayer and fasting. We will bear any burden. We will endure any attack. We know that the cruel injustice of abortion need not be forever. We have hope and we have just begun.
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2: Hello, this is Bishop Joe Hannafelt of the Diocese of Grand Island, Nebraska. Let us pray. Remember, O most gracious Virgin Mary, that never was it known that anyone who fled to thy protection, implored thy help, or sought thy intercession was left unaided. Inspired with this confidence, I fly to thee, O Virgin of Virgins, my Mother. To thee do I come. Before thee I stand, sinful and sorrowful. O Mother of the Word Incarnate, despise not my petitions, but in thy mercy herein answer me. Amen.
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5: Hey, welcome back. We're talking today and Thursday about something we call the school of prayer. What is prayer? Why do we pray? And then how do we pray? Then how do we handle difficulties in prayer? And where is God taking us in prayer on this journey through the ages of the interior life? Just sounded like a fun thing to talk about. And I think it's the most important thing. It's been the most impactful thing in my life. The thing that has made the difference between the Christian life feeling like a drudgery and a joy has been the ability to learn over time increasingly how to be with God in prayer. So there's a story I want to tell. St. John Vianney was obviously already this world famous priest. People were coming from all over for him to hear their confessions to ours, this tiny little podunk town where he was the country priest. And there was this man in the parish who was a farmer. And after he would get done working in the fields all day, he would come to the church and he would sit in the back of the church often for many hours, 4 or 5 hours at a time. He would just sit in the back of the church. And so John Vianney would see him, the cure of ours would see him in the back of the church of the parish. And one day he kind of got curious. And so he went up to the man and said, "Hey, I have to ask you, you know, like you're here so much." And he said, I can't help but ask, what do you do when you're here?

for 4 or 5 hours a day, every day after you get in from the fields. And the farmer looked at him almost a little bit quizzically, you know, like kind of almost like not sure he would ever have gotten that question from this living saint. And he said, well, I sit here and I look at him and he sits there and he looks at me. We talked in the first half, the first segment, about how prayer is a relationship. It's something we withdraw to in our heart. But the thing that we have to remember in prayer is that when we withdraw into our heart, we don't just find, like in the Buddhist tradition or like in other faith traditions that teach disciplines of prayer that are just cognitive or just psychological or just about just physiological. What is different about Christian mental prayer is that we withdraw to our heart in order to find a person who's already sitting there waiting for us. Catechism of the Catholic Church 2560 says, the wonder of prayer is revealed beside the well where we come seeking water. There Christ comes to meet every human being. It's talking about the story of the woman at the well in John's gospel. It is he who first seeks us and asks us for a drink. Jesus thirsts. His asking arises from the depths of God's desire for us. And whether we realize it or not, prayer is the encounter of God's thirst with ours. God thirsts that we may thirst for him. So why do we pray? We pray because that is our relationship with God. And that relationship with God is something that he is desperately longing for. And it's something that our hearts are desperately longing for. And so prayer is just taking time to let our thirst, the deepest thirst and desire of our heart, meet the deepest thirst of God's heart for us. So the thing for us to remember in prayer is like prayer is not something we do so that God is happier with us. It's not something we do so that he's proud of us. Those might be fruits of prayer. Prayer is something that we do in response to the fact that God is calling out to us every day of our life. And what he's calling us out, what he's calling out to us for is for a relationship. He's chasing after us because he's desperately in love with us. And he wants to know us really personally, very intimately. And so our ability to pray itself is a gift that we receive from God. It's not something we force or conjure up. We open ourselves up to that gift. So it says in 1 Corinthians, no one can say Jesus is Lord except by the Holy Spirit. But there are things that we can do, on the other hand, in order to open ourselves up to that gift. Does that make sense? Like we can unwrap that gift. It's not like we just have to sit there silently waiting for the gift of prayer. The gift of prayer is being given to us by the Holy Spirit. And there are things that we can do to either help or hurt our ability to actually pray. So one of those things would be self-discipline. We had on the show Chase Krause talking last week about, you know, sleep and working out and being healthy. And he was making the point of like, these are all for the sake of intimacy and relationship with others, but also with God. If we're so drowned out in our lives by our cell phone and what's going on with our cell phone, if we filled up that day on what's happening on Instagram, it will be very hard for us to fill up on God, to hear the voice of God in our hearts. It'll be hard to focus our brains. We pray as people, bodily people. If we eat a bad cheeseburger or have a cold, that's going to impact our experience of prayer. We'll talk about that later. We call that non-spiritual desolation, right? And we can do things in our lives that don't open ourselves up to a life of prayer. If we're never silent, this is probably one of the hardest things, if I'm being totally candid, for me about being a father, is my prayer life means a ton to me and my ability to connect with God means a ton to me. And I am almost perpetually bombarded, as many of you are, with little needs and little desires. And there are very few moments of silence and prayer on any given day. You have to wake up at 4:30 to do it in my household, you know? And that's a challenge. That's like a legitimate sacrifice, a difficult thing for me, right? Because that's how we are. We're bodily. And our bodily, you know, kind of
integration with our soul is actually relevant to what our life of prayer is like. But because that's also true, there are techniques that we can use or structures or patterns that help us to set up a time of prayer so that it's actually fruitful. So what I want to give you is there's a group called the Institute for Priestly Formation. I'm actually really honored to be on their board. We had their executive director, Father Jim Rafferty, and they have great resources on prayer. Basically what they do is seminarians go to them, or now they have programs for bishops, for priests as well too. But historically it was an 8 to 10 week program for seminarians every summer at Creighton in Nebraska. And they would have different priests and sisters and some lay people. Deacon James Keating is one of the founders involved, who's a professor at Kendrick Glennon Seminary in St. Louis. And they would really just teach these seminarians how to pray with their hearts. And it was transformative. I mean, you could tell, and when I was in seminary, Mundelein Seminary, you could tell the guys that had gone to the IPF, you know, summer intensive. They were up doing their holy hour at 5 a.m. and there was just a stillness that came from their life of prayer. Like, it's really powerful. And so they give this really simple, easy way to think about how do you structure a prayer time so that it actually leads to intimacy in the heart. And so what they call it is, this is kind of a little corny, but it's, they call it the R method, the pirate method, if you remember it. So it's A-R-R-R. And so this method is helpful for how to structure a time of mental prayer every day so that you're not just sitting down. And one of the things I do sometimes when I'm praying badly is I sit down and I worry for an hour. You know, I go to the Adoration Chapel and I just anxiously think about all the things I'm worried about in my, with my family or with my job. And this kind of helps us to actually structure that time so that it leads to intimacy with God. So first, so A-R-R-R, remember that. All of us, in my opinion, should be making a commitment of at least 15 minutes of mental prayer a day, in addition to whatever other spiritual disciplines that we're doing, of spending this quiet time in relationship with God. That's 1% of our day, 15 minutes of prayer a day. And so we could structure that time, hopefully growing to 30 minutes and then an hour, right? Mother Teresa, famously, when she was very busy with her sisters, one of them came to her and said, "Mother, we're doing so much. We got to cut down our time spent in prayer. We're spending an hour every day. We really need to cut it down to a half hour so we can be more available to the mission." And Mother Teresa said to her, "You're right. We are so busy. We need more time and more effectiveness in our mission. So we're going to spend 2 hours a day in prayer instead." But you can structure your time this way. First, acknowledge. So like one of the ways I'll do this in prayer is I'll actually go sit down in prayer. And to remind me that God is actually there with me in prayer and it's not just alone with my thoughts, I'll actually say to myself in my head, silently, "God is here." And I know it sounds like, but I'll just say it like 5 to 10 times, "God is here." Because it's just a reminder. We forget he's invisible. We forget that he dwells with us. So we come to prayer and we actually spend time acknowledging the fact that we're not just talking to ourselves, but God is actually waiting for us there in prayer. Second, the first of the R's, relate. So acknowledge and then relate. Relate is, that's the time to talk to God about what's going on in your life. Mother Angelica, I know, used to like to, when she'd get a new pair of shoes, she would bring them into the chapel and show Jesus. You know, "I got a new pair of shoes." Like, talk to God about what's going on in your life, what you're worried about. Ask him for things. Make petitions. Often one of the reasons more miracles aren't happening in our lives is because we're not asking for them. That's just the honest truth. We're not actually just saying to God. God sometimes wants us to ask. I remember I had this employee one time who was looking for a new job. We were helping her, you know, with that transition. And I said, "Well, have you actually asked God to like send you the new job in this field that you want to go into?" She said, "Boy, I hadn't thought of that." You know, a week later she comes in. She's like, almost immediately the new job came. I just had to ask. Acknowledge, relate. So we talk to God about what's on our heart. And then three, this is the heart of prayer. Receive. Acknowledge, relate, receive. Receive is where we sit with open hearts and we let God just pour into us his life and his love. We let him talk to us. All prayer is fundamentally, the soul is always feminine in relation to God. It is receptive. So that's where we actually just stop. And we just are. I sit here and I look at him and he sits there and he looks at me and he pours his life into me. This is the heart of prayer.
And then last, every prayer time has to end with a response. What is some firm purpose of amendment or some commitment or some change that's going to be made because of this time of prayer? Or a thank you. It could be gratitude for a grace received in that time of prayer. So that's the IPF method. Acknowledge, relate, receive, respond. And it's a great way to organize our time of prayer. I want to end with a quote from Mother Teresa of Calcutta. She wrote, it's called the Varanasi letter. She wrote this letter to her sisters. And she said to them in this letter, I worry some of you still have not really met Jesus one-to-one, you and Jesus alone. We may spend time in chapel, but have you seen with the eyes of your soul how he looks at you with love? Do you really know the living Jesus? Not from books, but from being with him in your heart. Have you heard the loving words he speaks to you? Ask for this grace. He is longing to give him. Until you can hear Jesus in the silence of your own heart, you will not be able to hear him saying, I thirst. That's prayer. And if Mother Teresa can say that to her sisters who were missionaries of charity, she could probably say it to us too. So we're talking about prayer today and on Thursday and how to actually have this encounter with Jesus in prayer every day of our lives. Thanks for listening to the show. Father Simon, like I said, is after this. We're so excited to have him back on the network. We have a great interview tomorrow with Tim O'Malley. Hope you can join us tomorrow as well then. And until then, you'll be in our prayers. God bless you.

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2: 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President Trump is continuing to throw his support behind AI, unveiling the AI-powered America.gov today, which aims to make it easier for Americans to interact with the federal government.
3: We're making it dramatically easier and faster and more convenient to get what you need exactly when you need it. We're putting power and control back into the hands of the people, right where it belongs.
2: Trump adding that some services that used to take months can now be done in just a few clicks. It's one of a host of new AI announcements as tech leaders gather in Washington for a major summit on artificial intelligence. The lone holdout juror in the Lindsey Clancy trial is speaking publicly.
4: I want to thank God for my Catholic faith. I want to thank God for blessing me with the ability to love my daughter. I would like to thank everyone, every individual that has supported me throughout this difficult situation.
2: Michael Desranville sharing those comments in an interview with Fox News after the mistrial earlier this month. Lindsey Clancy was back in court for the first time since that mistrial. Her lawyers are asking a judge to dismiss the charges, arguing a second trial would violate double jeopardy. The next hearing is set for November 2nd. And the number of job openings fell slightly in August. Matt Mattinson has the numbers.
5: The Labor Department says 7.1 million jobs were available, which is fewer than expected. The number and rate of hires was little changed at 5.2 million for the month. According to the JOLTS report, the number of total separations, including quits and layoffs, were unchanged. Healthcare and social services led the way with the most job postings in August.
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9: Well, happy St. Ripsima Day. I beg your pardon. You know, we have so many saints. We have this great cloud of witnesses. And actually, there's lots of saints today. There's St. Eutychius and St. Ludwin and St. Ripsima. St. Ripsima was an Armenian martyr. And a lot of people don't know this. The first nation to make Christianity a state religion was Armenia. So just thought I'd throw that in. But what we're really thinking about today is, of course, the feast of St. Michael the Archangel and the Holy Archangels, Michael, Gabriel, and Raphael. And so that's what we're celebrating today. And we'll be talking a lot about them. There really is a St. Ripsima. I'm not making anything up. At least I try not to. So let's pray in the name of the Father and of the Son and of the Holy Spirit. Come, Holy Spirit, fill the hearts of your faithful and kindle in them the fire of your love. Send forth your Spirit. They shall be created. You shall renew the face of the earth. Lord, you taught the hearts of the nations, of the faithful, by the light of the Holy Spirit. Grant us by that same Spirit to have right judgment in all things and evermore to rejoice in his comfort through Christ our Lord. Hail Mary, full of grace, the Lord is with thee. Blessed art thou amongst women. Blessed is the fruit of thy womb, Jesus. Holy Mary, Mother of God, pray for us sinners now and at the hour of our death. Amen. Saint Michael the Archangel, defend us from battle. Be our protection against the wickedness and snares of the devil. May God rebuke him, we humbly pray. Do thou, O Prince of the Heavenly Host, protect, and do thou, Prince of the Heavenly Host, by the power of God, cast into hell Satan and all the evil spirits who prowl about the world seeking the ruin of souls. Amen. Holy angels, pray for us and all saints. In the name of the Father, the Son, and the Holy Spirit. Amen. So I'm getting old. The cheese is slipping off the cracker. What can you do? All right, but speaking of cheese on the cracker, let's open the big book on the coffee table. You know the one, the Bible. First of all, there are two possible readings for the first reading of the day, and one is from Daniel, the seventh chapter, and it is a very important verse for understanding Scripture. We talked about it yesterday, this idea that the beginning of the book of Job, which we are reading for the general days of the calendar at this time, Job starts with, well, there was the day. That's literally what it is. There came a day. There was a day. That's what, there was the day when the sons of God were presenting themselves to the Lord and Satan was among them. And that bothers people a lot. But remember, Satan was a fallen angel. and we talked about the meaning of that word yesterday. And people look at this, the translation is angels of God, but the text says sons of God. And this is very hard for us to wrap our head around. I talked about this yesterday, but I want to talk about it in the context of today's feast. This idea that the angels are sons of God, well, Adam, according to the scripture, was a son of God. That the genealogy that we find in the Gospel of Luke calls Adam a son of God. Jesus is the only begotten Son of God. All others are created and then adopted by God. The reason that Jesus called himself Son of Man, you'll hear lots of people say, well, Jesus never claimed to be divine. He called himself Son of Man. Well, in this first reading from Daniel, the seventh chapter, we have the presentation of the Son of Man to the one on the throne. And this title, Son of Man, means that Jesus was claiming to be a heavenly being. All sorts of people claim to be sons of God. Julius Caesar claimed to be descended from the goddess Venus. This was just a common thing in the ancient world. And so Jesus had said, I'm the Son of God. And he does refer to this idea that all people are called sons of God in the Psalms. We see that in the Scriptures, in the Gospels. Jesus is uniquely the Son of God because he claims the title Son of Man for him. And that's what really upset them. They understood what he meant by Son of Man. So just, I think this is a very important reading for us in understanding that idea that because Jesus called himself Son of Man doesn't mean he was denying his divinity. Now let's go to the next possible reading, Revelation. War broke out in heaven. A lot of people look at this and at the book of Revelation and they apply these things to earth. This is in the heavenly dimension. You know, we're beyond science fiction folks. We believed in dimensional realities long before science fiction folks ever began to write about it. We believe there are a number of dimensions. There are at least two. There's the earthly realm and the heavenly realm. And St. Paul talks about a number of heavenly realms. So, you can think of these as dimensions, that there are different, shall we say, kinds of reality. And we live in this one, which is, we live on the edge of heaven and earth. Saint, I'm always canonizing him. C.S. Lewis in the Screwtape Letters talks about, us human beings as being, amphibians. We live at the edge of a pond like frogs. We can function in the water and function on the land. However, it can be pretty dangerous to jump into the water without knowing what's in there. And there's dangers on the land too. So we live on the edge of these two dimensions. We live in the physical dimension and we live in the heavenly dimension. Angels are pure spirits. They exist. They can enter into the dimension in which we live, this physical reality, but they are not from here. They're from the heavenly reality. And I think that's also important to understand that when we look at the book of Revelation, we want to say, well, Gog and Magog, that's Russia and China, then forget it. This is a vision which you only understand when it's been accomplished. We see that at the Last Supper. Jesus says, I've told you these things now so that when they happen, you will know. We can't interpret these things very clearly in advance, no matter how people try. Now, there's something else that I mentioned yesterday that I want to reemphasize in this second possible reading. The accuser, this is from the 12th chapter, it'll be about the 10th verse, the 11th verse of the book of Revelation. The accuser of our brothers is cast down. The word Satan, as I said yesterday, means the adversary or accuser. Diabolos is the Greek translation of that. It means the slanderer. It's the word diabolos is what where we get the word devil from. In Spanish, it's diablo, that sort of thing. that he's the slanderer. And the Holy Spirit and our Lord Jesus have the title the paraclete. Parakletos was the attorney for the defense. Someone, it literally means called to your side, who whispered in your ear what you should say to the jury. We have a defense team, the Holy Spirit and our Lord. We also have a prosecutorial team, the devil and his evil angels. And one is the accuser of the brother, and one is the defense team, the defender. And I said this yesterday, I want to say it again. I have to ask myself, which team am I on? Do I delight in making accusations and gossip and saying bad things about people? Or am I on the defense team with the Lord and his Holy Spirit? So I think that's important to understand. Let's see. I kind of want to talk in general a little about angels, because in the New Testament, we have two types of angels. We have, good grief, did I lose that? No, I didn't. There it is. We have two types of angels. We have the archangels and the guardian angels. Jesus clearly refers to the guardian angels. But actually, it is traditionally thought that there are nine, count them, nine choirs of angels, nine different kinds of angels. And you get these different hierarchies. Now remember, hierarchy does not mean chain of command in Greek. It means sacred leadership. It may involve a chain of command, but strictly speaking, hierarchy is sacred leadership. Hieros means sacred and arche means leadership. In this context. So you get the first sacred leadership, the seraphim, the cherubim, and the thrones. The seraphim, they surround God's throne and praise him, and the cherubim are about guarding the sacred mysteries, and they have wisdom. The thrones are about authority and God's justice. Then you have dominions or lordships, who regulate the universe according to God's will. And then there are the virtues who oversee nature and the physical world. And then there are the powers, who are confronting and restraining the evil forces. I'm of course reading this from the web, but it's accurate. Then you have principalities in the third hierarchy. And then way down, you got archangels and angels. Now, you hear people refer to these as the bottom, the lower. There's not a competition. That's the thing we have to understand, that these are different assignments, that there isn't, I really believe in the church and in the angelic hierarchies, it isn't a matter of who's better than who or who's more important than who. There is no one on the face of this earth who is not infinitely loved by God and of infinite importance to his plan. No one. Not you, not me, not no one. All right. Well, where did we get this detailed nine kinds of angels? From a fellow named Pseudo-Dionysius, who was a Syrian or Greek monk who wrote around 500 AD. Now, this is a long-standing tradition, and all these names are found in Scripture, but the description of their work and everything is a tradition that's handed down, which was particularly beloved by the scholastics, who were the medieval scholars, and St. Thomas Aquinas. But they aren't really a stated doctrine of the Church. It's a long-held tradition, and it's fine. But one of the things I really want to say about the angels here is something that was in today's Office of Readings. That's part of the breviary. And St. Gregory the Great wrote about angels, and it's excellent. It's easy to find on the web, St. Gregory the Great's discussion of angels. And he makes the point that angels are messengers. The word angelos in Greek means messenger, and the word that's taken from it, malach, it means messenger in Hebrew. And the important part about this is they are sent. You know, they don't do things on their own initiative. They're not interested in their own self-aggrandizement. You know, everybody talks about naming angels. Angels are not these independent beings. They're absolutely committed to doing the will of God. You know, if you're hot summer day, you're working in the yard and you're just thirsty, you turn on the water, let it run through the hose to get that hose taste out, and then you take a sip of water and, oh, that nice, clear, cold water on a hot summer day. You don't say, oh, what a lovely hose. I think I'm going to name the hose. You can name your angels. It's often helpful to prayer. But I have a feeling when I get to heaven and my guardian angel is going to say, nice to meet you, God willing, I make it. God, nice to meet you, but my name was not Fred. Whatever. Whatever you call your guardian angel. But angels are uninterested, I think, in being recognized. They're the hose, not the water. That's how they look at it. And I think it's helpful for us to understand that and to try to imitate in our own work in the church and in our lives to imitate the angels in that respect. Now, I want to get to the gospel. I hope I don't go too long, but this is just a wonderful, wonderful gospel. First of all, we read about Nathanael, who is also called Bartholomew. Bartholomew was kind of his last name, Bartolome, which means son of Ptolemy. And Nathanael is a given name, meaning God, gift of God, the Lord is given. So, this is Nathanael and Bartholomew are the same person. So, and he says, Jesus says, here's a true child of Israel, no duplicity. And Nathanael has said, if we look at the passage, we just read good old Nathanael. Let me back up to that. Now, Philip was from Bethsaida. This is verse 44 of the chapter. Philip was from Bethsaida, a town of Andrew and Peter, and Philip found a thing and told him, we found the one about whom Moses wrote in the law and all the prophets, Jesus, son of God, son of Joseph from Nazareth. But Nathanael said, can anything good come from Nazareth? Nazareth was a podunk town of a couple hundred people. Many of them were threadbare aristocrats from the old Davidic family, but they were poor and powerless, and it was kind of dog patch, if you're old enough to remember the Little Abner cartoons. It was dog patch. And once I said, can anything important or good come from Nazareth? And so Philip said to him, come and see, which is always a good way to evangelize. Come and see. Jesus saw Nathanael coming toward him and said, here's a true Israelite. Nathanael said, how do you know me? Jesus answered him, before Philip called you, I saw you under the fig tree. And so I'm remembering, you know, that Nathanael was sleeping under a fig tree. No, he wasn't. There's no fig tree mentioned in the chapter. The first time the fig tree comes up is when Jesus says, I saw you under the fig tree. There is an ancient, ancient story told in the Church of the East, that is by Assyrian Catholics and Assyrian Orthodox and Chaldean Catholics. I have many, many Assyrian people in my parish, wonderful people and really great cooks. There's an old story told in the Church of the East, that Nathanael was one of the children in Bethlehem, and his mother, when she saw the slaughter happening, ran and hid him under a fig tree. I mean, if Nathanael had been snoozing under a fig tree and Jesus said, I saw you under the fig tree, he said, oh, you saw me 10 minutes ago, huh? Nathanael doesn't say that. He says, Rabbi, you are the Son of God, you're the King of Israel. Whatever Jesus said about the fig tree convinced Nathanael of the divinity of Christ. That's because probably, I think it's a very ancient story and it makes sense that Jesus saw him under the fig tree when he was a baby. Isn't that amazing? And people say, well, what did Jesus know? He's human. He knew what the Father taught him and told him, but he'd seen things from all time. And he saw Nathanael under the fig tree. I love the story of the doubting Thomas. When he comes in and Jesus comes in finally, and there Thomas, he sees Thomas and he says, put your fist in my side and put your fingers in the holes in my hand. That he'd said that, you know, Thomas the week before had said, unless I put my hand in his fist and my fingers in the wounds, unless I put my fist into his side and my fingers into the nail marks in his hands, I won't believe. Jesus heard that because he was there. And I think that's very important for us to understand. Whether we feel him or not, he is present, he's here, he's listening, and he's speaking. Whether we are able to see and to hear or not. And this was true of Nathanael. He realized that Jesus was beyond time, beyond space. He was God. There you go. He's the Son of God. Jesus didn't call himself that very frequently, but Nathanael did. He was truly the Son of God and not just one of these fake sons of God. Now, I'm not done yet. I got a couple minutes. This is kind of tough, this one. He says then to Nathanael, you think this is something? You're going to see greater things than this. You'll see the sky open, the angels of God ascending and descending on the Son of Man. Greek prepositions are complicated to the point of being irritating. Greek is a declined language. In other words, not like a declined credit card, it's a declined language. It has different endings that indicate the job of the noun in the sentence. Just like we say the dog's tail, that S can mean a number of things. It can mean more than one dog who have a tail, or one dog who has a tail, but it essentially means of, the tail of the dog. Greek and Latin and most Indo-European languages have lots of those endings. Well, depending on the ending, is the preposition changes meaning. So I have. What's he talking about? Oh, don't worry, I'll get off it in a minute. I really have worked on this because in Greek, the word for upon is epi. So, like an EpiPen, or epidermis. We use that word in English. You'll see the sky open and the angels of God ascending and descending. And then it's epitenklimaka. It means they will be walking up and down on the Son of Man. This is exactly what we read of in the book of Genesis, the 28th chapter. We see in Jacob's dream that starts at verse 10 of the 28th chapter. And he laid down to sleep and put his head on a rock. And he saw a stairway resting on earth with its top reaching to heaven. And the angels of God were ascending and descending on it. In other words, Jacob's ladder went from earth to heaven and heaven to earth. And he declared this a holy place and made an altar there. Well, Jesus is referring to this when he says, you'll see the angels of God ascending and descending on the Son of Man. Jesus is saying, I'm that ladder that Jacob, our ancestor, dreamed about. I am that ladder. You can climb to heaven using me as a ladder. That really is something. It's really something. Going down the ladder is going, it's of the ladder. But this is what they call the accusative case. And I'm really sure that Jesus is saying, you can climb to heaven on me. Have you ever said to someone, give me a boost up? Well, Jesus will give you a boost up to heaven. I think that's just lovely. You'll see the sky open and the angels of God ascending and descending on Jacob's ladder, which is me, Jesus. I think it's lovely. So it's just beautiful to think that heaven came to earth in the person of Jesus, and we can go to heaven by letting Jesus give us a boost up. All right, we're going to take a break. We will come back. What do we come back with? We're going to come back with the letters. Letters. And hopefully I'll get the cheese back on the cracker here. 888-914-9149. That's a number by which you can call me. 888-914-9149. 888-914-9149. Ask any question you may have about the Lord, the faith, the church, and the big book on the coffee table, the Bible.
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11: In the Catechism of the Catholic Church, number 358, we hear these words: God created everything for man, but man in turn was created to serve and love God and to offer all creation back to him. Think of that. God created everything for humanity. Everything. Even the angels? Yes. Hello, I'm Father James Kubicki. And if God created everything for us, then that means even those spiritual creatures, the angels and archangels and all the heavenly powers, were created for one purpose: to love and to serve us. Isn't that an amazing thought? And today we're celebrating a feast in honor of the archangels. Michael, who, according to the book of the prophet Daniel, is the guardian of God's people. Gabriel, who delivered the message of God's plan to Mary at the Annunciation. And Raphael, who appears in the book of Tobit as a guide and healer. You see, in the Bible, these archangels perform roles of service, serving both God and the humanity for which God created them as servants. Maybe that's why there are bad angels, rebellious angels, who became devils. It makes sense that the origin of evil in creation goes back to a point where some of these pure spiritual beings, the angels, chose to rebel against God's will and desire. They chose not to serve God by choosing not to serve humanity, creatures that are both spiritual and material. This was below their dignity as purely spiritual beings, and so, out of jealousy, they rebelled and have become the enemies of human beings ever since. That's why we turn to the good angels today, why we honor them, thanking them for their service of humanity and asking that they continue to guide, protect, and heal us.
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That's an old spiritual sung by those who were enslaved before the Civil War. We are climbing Jacob's ladder, soldiers of the Lord. Beautiful. It's a great old song, sung from a very sad period in our history. But that said, let's go to letters. Ah, there's the trumpet. Okay, let's see here. This is an interesting email. Where did it go? Good grief. Oh, there. I mentioned, this is from someone named Marcos. I mentioned that many Jews converted to Christianity in Spain. How many? It was hundreds of thousands. But he goes on to say, my understanding is that hundreds of thousands of Spanish Jews were forced to convert or be killed or expelled in the 1300s and 1400s. It's hard to say. It's a very controversial thing. There was a great saint, Saint Vincent Ferrer, who I think he would have been right around 1400. He was an amazing preacher, and many, many Jewish people converted to Christianity, including some very respected rabbis, because of his preaching. Now, it's also true that there was a great deal of popular hostility to Jews. But Jews, I do not believe, could be forced to convert, strictly speaking. There's so much confusion about the Inquisition. The Inquisition had no authority whatsoever over Jews or Muslims in Spain. It only had authority over Catholic Christians, well, over Christians, because Catholic was the only flavor Christian in the West then. So the problem arose that so many people had converted to Christianity among the Jews. They were called the New Christians, and they were very, very sharp and very good at what they did, and they soon achieved great status in government, in the church. I believe that Saint Teresa of Avila was from a New Christian family, at least in part. And I'm pretty sure that Torquemada was in part Jewish. They advanced, and there was a great deal of ethnic prejudice and jealousy on the part of old Christian families, ones that had been Christian since before Christ, as far as they were concerned. So that's the situation. It's very complicated, and it's hard for us to really assess, because it was a time in which the idea that church and state were separate didn't exist at all. We were very separate from the state before 314 AD, give or take, and the so-called Edict of Milan, which I think really came from Nicomedia. Then the state and the faith became synonymous. And one of the problems was that Spain was in the process of regaining its Christian heritage. It had been invaded by North Africans, and who were not Christians, and they had conquered much of the area, and they were very, very afraid that the Jews and the Muslims who still lived in Spain would aid any attempt to retake Spain out of the hands of Christian Spaniards. So it was a very complicated time, and it's almost impossible to judge by our current standard. While it is true that many, many Jews probably converted to Christianity because it made life easier, but for those, faith either in Judaism or Christianity probably wasn't the most important thing going on. But many, many people converted, especially under the preaching of Saint Vincent Ferrer, and they converted for very sincere reasons, as is evidenced by so many of the priests and monks and nuns in later times, immediately following these conversions, entered the religious life. So to say that, well, they became Christians because they had to, no, they didn't. They did not at all. All right, let's see here. My mouse will cooperate. There it goes. All right. Now, let me get, I got another letter here. Okay.
I attended Mass on November 1st, 2025 at the Shrine of Our Lady of Guadalupe. Cardinal Burke was the celebrant. Mass was in Latin. What is the difference between the traditional Latin Mass and Mass celebrated in English? At the deepest level, there is no difference at all. Both are the unbloody representation of the sacrifice of Calvary. That's on the deepest level. Now, let's go to levels that are not so deep. The traditional Latin Mass, or TLM as some people call it, the Mass up with which I grew, that was the Mass of my childhood, it was much more complex in some ways. And what, you know, if you look at the documents of the Vatican Council, there is no new Mass. The Vatican Council said that for pastoral reasons, contemporary or local music may be used occasionally. Latin and Gregorian chant and the organ as an instrument are to have pride of place. And there's no turning around of the altars in the Vatican Council. That was the liturgical movement that flourished and really kind of flourished after the council. But by flourish, they kind of went beyond flourishing. They kind of went to seed as all of you know, I think I've been involved with the charismatic renewal, so-called the Pentecostal movement, since its inception in the Catholic Church, and always makes me crazy when people say, can we have a charismatic Mass? I say, I only know how to say the Catholic one. You know, I have met people in that movement who think Mass should be spontaneous and prayer groups should be structured. It's the opposite. Prayer groups are an opportunity to have a meeting for prayer that is flexible. But you will find all sorts of people improvising Mass, and Mass is not to be improvised. I've heard it said, you do what's in the red and you say what's in the black, because the Mass is the ceremony of the covenant. And covenant ceremonies aren't just sort of meetings of the people to talk about religious things. You know, I may go back to a tirade on the liturgy at some point, because, you know, Mass is not an entertainment. And I find sometimes that the simplest, quietest daily Masses are the ones in which I enter most deeply into the presence of the Lord. So what's the difference between the traditional Latin Mass and the new Mass? First of all, the vernacular is permitted. That is the common language. And I think that's fine. I taught Latin for 25 years. And you pray in your first language. I don't think that's, you know, many, many of my friends get very upset when I say this. But I don't know that Latin is required. If we really want to go back to the roots, we got to have Mass in Aramaic. And there are people who still do have Mass in Aramaic, the Assyrians and Church of the East, of whom I spoke. It's not necessary. Mass in Greek was an adaptation. Mass in Latin was an adaptation. And now Mass in modern languages is an adaptation. But that adaptation doesn't give the celebrant the freedom to make it up as he goes along. Okay, that's the first thing. It's in English. Also, the Mass has always been said both facing away from the people and facing the people. It depends on how the church is built. The papal Mass was always said facing the people, whereas the more traditional and the more general use was, when you're talking to people, you face the people, and when you're talking to God, you face God. Now, without obedience and trust, it is impossible to please God. So you do what your bishop says. You know, well, I like Mass this way. Tough. I don't care what you like. You know, God is pleased by obedience. So I preface it with that if your bishop has said, this is the way we are offering the Mass in this diocese, he's the guardian of the liturgy and is pleasing. It pleases God to obey. And your personal preference, well, what if it's just the bishop's personal preference? No, it's not his personal preference. It's what he feels should happen for the unity of the church. So enough said about that. However, if you look at the general instruction to the Roman Missal, it is expected that the priest face the celebrant,
or the celebrant, the priest faces the congregation six times. Well, it says that it's preferable in the introduction for Mass to be offered facing the people. It does not. It talks about the altar should be brought forward. It is good that the altar is brought forward in a new church so that Mass can be said either facing the people or facing the Lord. It reads quite differently in Latin than it does in the English translation I've seen. But that's the most obvious difference. Another difference is the use of microphones. In the old Mass, there were moments in which there were long periods in which you couldn't hear the priest. There were three voices. There was the inaudible, the audible, and the barely audible, and the audible. And the reason being that Mass is a prayer addressed to God. It's very interesting. You can do this on your own. You can do this at home. Look at the text of the Mass and look at the word you and your. They are 99, maybe 95% addressed not to the congregation, but to the Father. The Mass is a prayer addressed to the Father in the person of Christ. That's what the Mass is. And it's the old Mass and the new Mass. Now, the old Mass has trimmed a lot of prayers that were common in the older Mass that kind of have accrued over the centuries. It's sort of streamlined, and, you know, that's a big difference. But the biggest difference, well, no, the biggest difference, let me get that in a minute, something that I find troubling. Now, hear me out. Don't get all excited. I find this troubling that in the new Mass, the text of the Mass, post-Vatican II, there is no prayer addressed to the Holy Spirit. Well, what about when the priest puts his hands over the chalice and calls down the Holy Spirit? We're asking the Father to send the Holy Spirit. We don't say you to the Holy Spirit. In the old Mass, there was one verse, the old offertory prayers, where we said you to the Holy Spirit. Vini Sanctificare, come sanctifier. Come sanctifier, almighty and eternal God. That was addressed to the Holy Spirit. That was the only time in the old Mass, just the one. So the new Mass is not really addressed to the Trinity, which I find troubling. It doesn't invalidate it, but I don't think they thought about that. The old offertory prayers, which I found very beautiful, were mostly scrapped, and the traditional Hebrew grace before meals was introduced as a prayer over the bread and over the wine. But that's something that I would love liturgists to think about. Maybe we need to restore at least the prayer to the Holy Spirit in the offertory. But the biggest difference is we think that because the priest is facing the people, that the prayer is addressed to the people. It's not. It's addressed to the Father. And if you're a celebrant, it's so hard not to pretend you're on a stage when you're looking at hundreds and hundreds of people looking at you. It's almost impossible not to talk to them and to forget we're speaking to the Father. I think new Mass, old Mass, it has to be remembered. We are speaking to the Father. That's it. If a priest remembers that and practices it, and doesn't kind of, you know, it makes me crazy. You'll hear priests with their God voice, oh God, thou who knowest all. You know, they talk normal like this from the South Side. But then when they get behind the altar, it's, oh God, give me a break. You know, I read somewhere about the simplicity, the noble simplicity of the Latin Rite. I like that idea. Noble simplicity in which we are simply addressing God as a community of people. So what's the difference between the old Mass and the new Mass? There are a number of them, but the essential core of the liturgy should not be different. It's a prayer addressed in the person of Christ to the Father, and it is the unbloody representation of Calvary. And so on the deepest level, you know, it's quite the same. And

0: in for our Lord and offer his body and blood, his soul and divinity to the Father. All right, that said, we're going to take a break. We're going to come back with the word of the day, then we'll go to phone calls. Boy, I talk a lot. We'll be right back.
1: Certain point comes where you have to address the grief. A lot of times with abortion, it happens decades down the road. I've been involved with retreats where every single person on the retreat was at least 30 years out from their abortion.
2: Wow.
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4: Hello, this is Bishop Larry J. Kulik of the Diocese of Greensburg. 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Remember, O most gracious Virgin Mary, that never was it known that anyone who fled to thy protection, implored thy help, or sought thy intercession was left unaided. Inspired with this confidence, I fly to thee, O Virgin of Virgins, my mother. 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O Mother of the Word incarnate, despise not my petitions, but in thy mercy, hear and answer me. Amen.
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0: again. All right. That said, let us go to the word of the day. This word of the day is very simple. People always get confused. Why are we saying this is the feast of Saints Michael, Gabriel, and Raphael? Oh, I didn't mention something. The name Michael, it means in Hebrew, who is like God? Well, perfect for someone who's going to fight the great battle with the devil because, well, the devil says, I'm like God, I'm God. You know, no, you're not. And St. Michael proved it. So, even the few names of angels we know are essentially job descriptions. But why, I thought they were angels, not saints. No, the word saint comes from the Latin word sanctus, which means holy. So when we say Holy Mary, we're saying Saint Mary. How come some churches are Saint Mary? She's a saint. I thought she was the Blessed Virgin. She is, and she's a saint, and she's holy. The word saint in holy in Latin is sanctus, which becomes saint. Remember the time and alcohol principle of language development. Time does over the long run for language what alcohol does in the short run. It slurs it. So you start with sanctus, and you get sanct, and then you get saint. I hope that explains it. So it's Holy Michael, Holy Gabriel and Holy Raphael. It's Holy Mary. It is Holy Ripsima. I hope that explains it. The reason I'm saying that is people always get upset. How come it's Saint Michael when he's an angel? All right, let's go to phone calls.
1: The phone is ringing.

0: Anger.
1: Okay, I did John from Chicago. What can I do for you?
2: Hi, Father. Thanks for taking my call. So glad to hear you back on the radio. Pearl of great price or great value. That I just have such a hard time justifying that in my mind. So here's my question. If I know that there is treasure buried in a field, isn't it my responsibility to go and let the owner know? And if it's not, for me to take that, I just would have a real hard time doing that. And I'd like to get your take on this.
1: No problem. These are parables. The worst one is the unjust steward who's cheating his master. He says, he calls in his master's debtors because he's going to get fired. Here's your bill. Take this half. It's a joke. You see, he says, you owe my master. You look at the translation, and it's in a huge amount of oil and a huge amount of grain. You owe my master a zillion barrels of oil, write down half a zillion. It's just, they would have laughed and smiled. The rich man and the poor man at his gate, the rich man is the high priest. He would have had his audience in stitches. These are parables. Now, the pearl of great price, the kingdom of God, I'm always telling people, the word kingdom in Greek, basileia, means the royal nature. The royal nature of God is like a man. We think of a kingdom as a territory or a political system. How can a man be like a territory? No, the royal nature of God is like a man who found a pearl of great price. If you interpret it that way, God is the man, and we're the pearl. He gave everything he had to have us. It's a beautiful beauty that God desires us as much as a dishonest businessman wants a profit. That's beautiful. Jesus isn't saying, now this allows you to cheat. No, that's not what it is. In the parables, we have humor. With the funniest little, it's a sort of mini parable. Who of you with a beam in your own eye can say to your brother, let me help you get the speck out of yours? Can you imagine someone squinting and saying, let me help you with that? You know, it's funny. We don't think Jesus had a sense of humor, but he most certainly did. Does that help a little?
2: It helps a lot, as always. Thank you so much.
1: All right, well, thanks, John. Thanks for listening. God bless. Let's go to Margie from Indianapolis. What can I do for you?
3: Hi, Father Simon. I'm glad to hear you back. I'm struggling with something really badly. So I left the Catholic Church at a young age. It was during a really bad time. And I started being involved with a lot of Protestant churches. I stayed faithful. Mm-hmm. I returned to the Catholic Church in 2015. I'm very happy about it. But I still have a lot of Protestant friends.
1: Sure, of
3: and
1: course.
3: During my time of being a Protestant, I got involved with the Walk to Emmaus. I don't know if you ever heard of it. It's the same as the Catholic Crucio.
1: Mm-hmm, yeah.
3: Have you heard about it? Okay. I've been involved with them since 96. I have a lot of really, really great friends that have become Catholic because I've stayed with these friends. And we have a retreat twice a year. And during that retreat, it's a four-day retreat where we remind people of our responsibilities of serving in the church, not just being pew warmers. During those 4 days, they do Protestant communion.
1: Yeah.
3: And I partake. It doesn't bother me because I feel that it's just a remembrance and a dinner table for the Protestants. I don't see it as communion like I do my communion. I have a lot of...
1: You know, and you're kind of asking me, is that okay, right?
3: Yeah, I'm being told that I'm sinning. Horribly.
1: Oh, no, no, no, no.
3: I be
1: calm. Take a deep breath and be calm. I have a very, very dear friend who was my French teacher who never misses Mass on a Sunday, but she's Presbyterian. And she does not go to communion. And that is because she feels, and she's right, it's dishonest. It's dishonest. Communion is about unity. And we have unity in baptism, but we don't have unity at that level. And if you stop taking communion at those things, and people say, why aren't you taking communion? You say, I'm making it a sacrifice so that one day we can truly be one. You know, that you really should not be taking communion in a Protestant or non-Catholic context. And even with the Orthodox, now, we're a little more flexible than the Greek Orthodox, but communion in the Greek Orthodox Church is not appropriate either. And we're much closer in terms of sacramental theology. So it's, you know, I would invite you, Margie, just to look at it that way. This isn't honest. And it's the pain of our separation that's honest. And the idea that despite the pain, we love each other. And we pray together, and we love the same Lord, I think is a powerful testimony. So I would urge you to reconsider that decision. We should not be taking communion in another denomination because of what it means. And I would refer you to the catechism. I don't know the exact catechism reference, but I would refer you to that on that. And I'll be praying for you, Margie. It's a tough thing. It's a tough thing because you want to do what's pleasing to God, and you don't want to offend people who are very dear to you. But if they ask, why aren't you receiving communion on these retreats anymore? Because I'm making a sacrifice that one day will truly be one. Give it that shot.
3: Okay.
1: God bless, Margie, and I'm honored that you listen.
3: Thank you.
1: God bless you.
3: Thank
1: You're
3: you.
1: Welcome.
3: Bye-bye.
1: Marlene from Zinzinati, as my grandmother used to call it, Zinzinati. What can I do for you?
0: It's your biggest fan next to your mother, Father Simon.
1: Oh, God bless you.
0: My question quickly is about universalism, which you ended with yesterday. Could you please explain how it's denying the Trinity?
1: Well, universal Unitarianism, I'm assuming that's what it was about. I'm clicking away here. All right, universal... good grief. Now my computer is being difficult. I'm only the Reverend Know-It-All if my computer's working, you know. They deny, as a matter of doctrine, Trinitarian Universalism. Unitarian Universal. One of there is a branch there's Unitarian Universalism and Trinitarian Orthodoxy. If it's Trinitarian Universalism, they believe in universal salvation. In other words, that there isn't the possibility of hell, and that we don't agree with them. Now, if it's Unitarian Universalism, they specifically deny three persons and one God. They say that's not so. So does that answer your question?
0: Well, my question is, because I've been hearing a lot, been talking with others about that everyone will be saved, and that seems to be very popular these days.
1: Oh, yeah.
0: And I'm really
1: trying
0: to understand.
1: That, of course, doesn't include Hitler. You follow?
0: Even Hitler is fine.
1: Exactly. Yes. And Hitler may be saved. I have a feeling he's not, but I don't know. That's interesting. Catholic Church canonizes saints, but it's never put anyone in hell. It's never, even Judas is not definitively defined as in hell. But that idea of universal salvation, that's specifically denied in what we believe. That there has to be, if there's such a thing as free will, I have to be able to say no to God. And universalism says in that doctrine that, no, I don't have free will because I can't say, no one can ultimately say no to God. And that I think is important. So Unitarian Universalism and Trinitarian Universalism both are the denials of things that are important in our Catholic faith. So I hope that helps a little bit, Marlene. Let's go to Antoinette, who's calling from Vinland, New Jersey. What can I do for you?
4: Hi, welcome back.
1: Nice to be back.
4: A question. Good. Oh, confirmation. Is that ever done outside of the Mass, like just confirmation, right?
1: Sure. Yes. It always used to be done outside of a Mass. The olden days when I was a kid, but it's usually done in the context of a mass, but it does not have to be. How's
4: Thank
1: that?
4: You very much. God bless.
1: Simple question, simple answer. God bless. Let us go real quickly to let's go to Pamela real quickly. I got just a minute. What can I do for you, Pamela?
5: Oh, I just wondered why it is after Vatican II that the ringing of the Eucharistic bells at communion are not required anymore. I'm blind, and that really used to help me. And welcome back, Father.
1: Thank you. I maintain that the bells are a very beautiful thing because they take us back to the temple. There were bells on the high priest's robe, and the closer he got to the Holy of Holies, the more they rang. And as long as they were ringing, they knew he was communing with God. So I wonder if there's not a connection to that in the liturgy. But it was a custom. It was required liturgically, but it really was a custom. It doesn't affect the validity. But bells have come back in a lot of churches. So I like them too. I can say smells and bells if you don't have smells and bells. Incense and bells. And speaking of incense and bells, Drew is coming up. Ring the chimes.
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9: Starting next year, Americans will be able to apply for their first passport entirely online.
8: President Trump is hosting an AI summit today and rolling out a series of new technology initiatives. Among them, Secretary of State Marco Rubio announcing that starting next year, Americans will be able to apply for their first passports entirely online. House Speaker Mike Johnson says the meeting is an effort to strike a balance between innovation and oversight. Meanwhile, Pope Leo says warnings about artificial intelligence potentially destroying humanity deserve attention. Michael Kastner has more.
10: Speaking to reporters on his flight back to Rome after a trip to France, the pontiff said he doesn't lose sleep over AI dangers, but
11: I do think that the concerns raised by many of the experts, specialists in AI, should be taken seriously. I don't think that that is fake news, as some have said.
10: President Trump has dismissed concerns over AI, calling reports on potential danger and the need for guardrails a hoax.
8: A bill that could officially end the penny and change how the nickel is used has cleared the Senate. The Common Sense Act now heads to President Trump's desk. The measure keeps the penny out of production, though existing pennies stay legal tender and allows cash purchases to be rounded to the nearest nickel, a practice some states currently prohibit. And shoppers will soon pay more for some popular PepsiCo snacks and drinks, including Doritos, Ruffles, and Sun Chips. The company says prices on certain products will rise with increases expected by the end of the year or early 2027. Keeping you connected with the church and the world 24 hours a day and on the web at relevantradio.com. I'm Brooke Taylor, and this is listener-supported Relevant Radio.
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15: 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President Trump confirming his administration met with Iran leadership yesterday on a new proposal from Qatar to end hostilities in the region. However, the president denying an Axios report claiming that he'd offered Tehran sanctions relief in return for concrete steps to dissolve the nuclear program. Now, he said on Truth Social, quote, I offered them nothing.
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17: That's Fox Business on the latest with the war in Iran. We haven't talked a whole lot about that. I want to fill you in on it. First of all, good afternoon. It's good to be with you today. I'm Drew Mariani. Hang out with me if you can. 3 hours together. That's how much time we have. It'll be great. We have a lot to get into. And today, I'm really looking forward to today's show. Why? Well, it's the Great Feast of the Archangels. And I'm not even quite sure what I'm going to share with you. There's so much, not enough time. For example, let me tell you the origins of the St. Michael prayer. It's a fascinating backstory. But also, St. Faustina had records over 70 encounters in her diary of these angelic encounters. And she had a special connection to St. Michael. If I get time, I'll share a little bit of that with you, too. We'll talk angels' stories. A friend of mine's a firefighter in Chicago. Man, he has a great tale that he once told me. And I just love this because, you know, I personally believe I've encountered my own angel. I've met my angel, I'm sure, multiple times, but one time, clearly. And I'd love to hear your stories, too. We'll talk about it coming up a little bit later. Monsignor Bransfield is going to come by. He wrote a great book on the angelic, and we'll dive into all of that a little bit later. It's going to be a fun show. A lot to get into. We're going to talk Lindsay Clancy. We're going to talk a whole lot of other stuff here. But, and you're welcome anytime. Here's a number. Put this right now in your speed dial and be sure and use it to join the conversation. It's 888-914-9149. 888-914-9149. Shouldn't forget the chaplet. That's about an hour away too, right? I'll give you the rundown. That's part of the show. Let's talk Iran. What do you think? Is that going to end soon? I personally kind of think that they are suffocating. I really do. They financially, they're being crippled. They want a deal. They said they'd reopen the straits. The president didn't capitulate to that at all. And I just saw a story this morning that the Iranian supreme leader, the Ayatollah there, remember, he's been invisible. He apparently got injured in one of those bomb strikes and has been hiding. And I totally understand why he's hiding. I'd hide too, right? Knowing the Mossad and what the USA can do to maybe take out that type of leadership role. He's been hiding, but he came out of hiding. And U.S. and allied forces have been pushed back by Iranian fighters and warn that they're going to soon be driven to the Arabian Sea. That's what he's saying. Oh, you know, we've pushed back allied forces in the U.S. and they're going to be pushed into the sea. Let me quote him. He says, today, because of the painful blows that they have suffered at the hands of our valiant fighters and the guards of the Strait of Hormuz, they dare not advance beyond the Arabian Sea. I just marvel at this rhetoric. Don't you, when you hear some of the stuff that they say? It's very poetic, the way they talk, but it is a little insane. I mean, all you have to do is take a look at the news. So he said that in a message marking Iran's very sacred defense week, and he says, it won't be long before the Arabian Sea rids itself of their presence. And he claimed that the days Iranians are living in today are overflowing with progress and dignity and independence and an elevated level of reputability in the Islamic world and indeed across the globe, end of quote. So I'm not sure. Thank you, Nick. Yeah, reputability. Thank you, Nick. I'm going to advocate for a raise for you. I really am. Nick is such a good producer. I've had a lot of producers, and if my former producers are listening, this is not a diss at all. But I say to Nick all the time, he pays attention when I misspeak. I might say, oh, that was Senator Sones. No, that was Congressman. Oh, you're right. It was Congressman. Reputability or what did you say it was? I can't get it out of my reputability. Say that. It's the way it just comes out. He'll set me straight. Nick pays attention. Many multitasks too, because he's running a lot of other things behind the scenes here. But I'm always grateful to have him on the board. Anyway, we'll see what happens with President Trump. The bottom line is this. Iran will never have a nuclear deal, right? And that's where they are right now. And I'm assuming it's going to go beyond the elections. Maybe not. Right now, there's not a whole lot of fighting going on. The president has raised the specter of restarting it in order to get Iran either to surrender or either make concessions in their nuclear program. There will be something happening in the not-too-distant future. Give it 4 weeks. I think then you're going to see some definitive action one way or the other. One other thing, too. Loretta Freilich's going to be stopping by. I want to talk Lindsey Clancy coming up in just a few minutes here. But the fiasco at the Fairborn Royal Air Force Base continues. You follow that story? I didn't talk about it yesterday. You probably heard five men were arrested over the weekend in the UK on suspicions of terrorism after someone came across, three panel vans blocking the road next to that base, which houses, long-range American bombers. A lot of people believe this is definitely connected to Iran, but British authorities let them go on bail with stringent conditions, supposedly. And, they're going to continue to investigate. There is speculation that they were stealing diesel fuel to sell it elsewhere. That might be what's happening. But there's also speculation that they were doing a dry run. They were going to do an actual terrorist attack on those assets that the U.S. has there. But who knows? We'll see. Pray for peace. All right? Pray for peace. I say it all the time. We need to pray for peace. Every day I do that. Every day I ask God for his mercy. The Holy Father, speaking of peace, that's his call, just wrapped up a hugely successful pilgrimage to France where he warned against assisted death. And, my producer, Tom, Nick's on the board here, does a lot of the audio, produces a show. Tom is another producer that works on the show with our team. And he was just telling me that in Canada, they're now advertising assisted suicide. They're now taking ads out. They're promoting it. They're taking out ads. The Holy Father always warning against this. And remarks on the plane home, he spoke about some of his favorite moments this week. Listen.
11: The 4 days were literally filled with many blessings, almost miracles, I would say, especially the time while at Lourdes. Personally, I felt very blessed myself to have the privilege to visit France to encourage, especially young people who are obviously searching for something. It was so apparent at the stadium the evening with 80,000 young people gathered together from around France, and their enthusiasm and their joy and the sense of hope that they offered, but especially I think that they received and will be able to share with others.
17: So his trip, just a quick, asterisk on it, it was extraordinarily successful. I was personally shocked. 80,000 youth showed up on Saturday night for a vigil with him. And then 10 times that many joined him for mass the next day. What's going on in the world? I mean, I'm just going to zoom out and take the global look, right? Not just the 30,000-foot look. I look at our own country, right? And we see young people returning to church. We see the OCIA programs overflowing. And not just in New York or in particular areas. It's all over the country. And look what we're seeing in a place where many people said Christianity was dead in Europe. 800,000 people coming out for us. I'm inspired. I'm invigorated. And I am hopeful. I really am. He took time to bless and speak with some older men with disabilities when he was there, and it was a profound witness and really experience. He talked with them. He held their hands, and that's the kind of example and love that the world really needs. So, and you take a look at that and the mass confusion we see here in our own country. Lindsey Clancy, let's talk about her. She's back in the news, and pray for her. I think of her beautiful three little children that were strangled to death. What's going to happen with this trial? We'll talk to Loretta Freilich about it now because, there was a hearing this morning for a possible retrial of her case. She, of course, if you're not familiar with the story, she killed three children. She had three little kids, and she sent her husband out on errands, and then she tried after strangling her children to death with an elastic band, workout band. Then tried to take her own life. She tried to commit suicide, threw herself out of a window, survived, and is now paralyzed as a result. And she's claiming that she suffered from postpartum psychosis. And that was the argument. I mean, the defense did not say she didn't do it. Clearly, she did do it. But that was their defense. And, you would think that a woman who admitted to killing those children would be excoriated. A lot of places she has, but there are a lot of people, too, and it ignited really a national debate. And this comes from mostly liberal white women who supported her calls. And for some, she even became kind of a hero. I mean, some of the stuff that happened was, you get so many extremes in this stuff too, right? Not everybody was like that. But today, this hearing was held to see if she should have a retrial. And the last jury deadlocked and a mistrial was declared. There was one lone juror. Did you see him? He's a Catholic. I heard some audio from him this morning. I was very inspired by him. One lone juror who would not go along with the other jurors and declare her innocent by reason of insanity. He's actually had to go undercover because of threats against his life. And he gave a brief video interview. Nick, do you know who he did that with? I know it was with Fox. Who did he interview that with? Was that Sean Hannity he did it with? Or, well, one of their personalities. And he actually thanked God in this interview. And this is the clip that I saw. I saw it this morning in my newsfeed. He thanked God for his Catholic faith and for those who supported him. And I didn't know who this guy was, right? I had no idea. But I thought, would I have the fortitude? Would I have the courage if I truly believed that this woman was guilty after the judge and everybody time and time again are telling me to go back, reevaluate, look at the evidence, do this, do that, and the crowd beating you up? I think somebody of lesser character and fortitude, somebody who's maybe not as strong or as confident, they could have been swayed by that jury. But what's strange about today's hearing is that Clancy's defense attorney, a guy named Kevin Reddington, suddenly claimed that, you know, that there's no evidence that she even killed her children. And once the judge had dismissed the case, I'm like, what? What? So the prosecutor called him laughable, pointed to a bunch of various points of evidence presented during the trial. So let's talk about it. I love your take, too. I'd like to get your take. Where are you on this issue? How are you reading it? You know, to me, I'm surprised at how captivated the country is. How does the controversy surrounding the lone holdout juror, how do you view that? If 11 jurors reached one conclusion and you sincerely believed, you know, they were wrong, would you stand alone? What do you make of that, man? And if you ever struggled, maybe you served on a jury, you struggled with the meaning of reasonable doubt, feel free to call and share your experience. And what does justice look like when this woman clearly has severe mental illness? I think there's no question about that. And it certainly played a role in the crime. What's justice look like? I'm joined right now by Loretta Frelick, longtime friend of the show here. She is an attorney, retired prosecutor from the office of Cook County's state's attorney in Chicago. And it's great to have her with us. Loretta, good afternoon. Thank you for joining me.
18: Well, thank you for having me, Drew. And I can tell you, knowing you and having listened to you, were you on a jury with that kind of dilemma, you would have had the courage of your convictions.
17: I certainly hope I would have.
18: I know you would have.
17: I believe I would. But, you know, if there was somebody with lesser backbone, like, I was so impressed by this guy because, look, this went on time and time and time and time again, and everybody sees something you don't. I'm like, that's so weird. Give me your assessment. What are you seeing here in this case? Do you think it's going to go back for another trial? And then how can this attorney, you're a prosecutor, I mean, claim that there's no evidence she killed her children? You know, what's he doing?
18: Well, I think it's called the theater of the absurd, because he knows that and stipulated, he, when they were trying to show photos of these children, he was like, why are we showing these photos to the jury? It's only going to impassion them. And so he stipulated that we know she killed these children. So that really is just more of his showmanship. And I realize he does have a job to get Lindsay Clancy found not guilty by reason of insanity. But, you know, he's bringing another motion that I think is far more serious and has a greater effect on our constitutionality, our right to a trial by jury. He wants this juror investigated. And that motion, I would hope this judge, who's Judge Sullivan's taken it under advisement, I would hope Judge Sullivan is denying it, because the message you're sending to the world is you're going to be subject to scrutiny. You know, the good thing is this juror, the judge really has no additional jurisdiction because this juror's been released. So if I'm concerned that Reddington, the defense attorney, would ask this juror turn over his phone, turn over his text.
17: Right.
18: I mean, he is sending a chilling message to the next voir dire that comes before this court for a jury.
17: Who'd want to be a juror? I mean, the defense is saying that this juror is an obstructionist, is what he says.
18: Yes.
17: And you want to take his phone? I mean, this guy's a juror. If everybody was going to say your girl's guilty and he was the one holdout who said, no, she's innocent, he'd be championing this guy's position. You know, so it's really a matter of perspective. But, you know, I would find a way to get out, you know, of jury trial. If I know, next you know, I'm the lone holdout and next thing you know, they're going to be grabbing your phone and investigating you. Who wants that headache to do your civic duty? So it will have a ripple effect, I think, if we go ahead and do that. Could the judge actually acquit Clancy at this stage rather than allow another trial? What do you think? Do you think there'll be a second trial?
18: No.
17: What are you reading here? What are you seeing?
18: Well, two things could happen. If the prosecution goes forward with first degree murder charge against Lindsay Clancy, then there has to be a jury. That's Massachusetts law. But if they drop it down, I don't know the levels of murder in Massachusetts, but if they drop it down, say, to a manslaughter charge, then the defense could go forward with a bench trial. And I think the defense has tremendous confidence that Judge Sullivan might see it their way. And then they could do a bench trial, or there could be a plea that this woman would agree to spend X number of years in a psychiatric facility. But remember, she is going to come up on annual, yearly reviews. Is she still suffering from this disability, this psychosis?
17: Yep.
18: Or should we let her out? Yep. And, you know, there are
17: good questions.
18: Chances that she could be released once she shows the doctors there that she's cured.
17: Well, let me take a couple of calls. Robin disagrees. She is in Idaho. Jim is in Chicago. He stands behind the lone juror. Let me go to Jim first. He was first up. Jim, good afternoon.
19: How you doing?
17: Hey, Jim.
19: I think that I agree with you 1,000% regarding who would want to be a juror if you're going to be under scrutiny. It's like everything else. If you're different, you vote against anybody else. You're a bigot, etc. And I think that's wrong that did go out, and he is into the public view, and they can do anything they want to the poor guy. And I think that I would have to say the same thing. What I would know of the case, I think she did definitely. She planned this. She sent her husband out, etc. And I don't know all the facts yet, naturally. But it just doesn't seem right that she would walk on this. But what they're doing to this poor man is
17: Jim,
19: very unjust.
17: Thanks for calling. Let me share also, and I'll let Loretta respond to you as well. I'm speaking today with Loretta Freilich. If you're just joining us, she was a prosecutor with the Office of Cook County State's Attorney in Chicago. We're just evaluating this Lindsay Clancy case right now. Jim stands with the juror. Listen to him. This is what he said in part of that interview, and here's what he said about his Catholic faith.
20: A little bit about me. I want to thank God for my Catholic faith. I want to thank God for blessing me with the ability to love my daughter. And I'm foremost, I would like to thank everyone, every individual that has supported me throughout this difficult situation.
17: Yeah, the guy signs up, does his civic duty, Loretta, and next thing he's being threatened with investigation and so much more, and had to go into hiding as a result. You heard Jim's comments. I'll let you respond and give me your analysis on him, and then we'll jump over to Robin.
18: I think Jim made an important point that every one of us, no matter I mean, having been a prosecutor, I bring a level of understanding, but those jurors sat through that entire trial. They heard the arguments, they saw the evidence, and they were there to evaluate the witnesses. And based on what they saw, heard, and did, they came to the conclusion 11 wanted to let her go with the insanity defense, but the lone holdout juror did not find reasonable doubt, and that is our jury system. And God bless him that he gives God the glory for being a Catholic.
17: Amen.
18: Because I can tell you, my faith takes me everywhere, all day, every day.
17: I'm with you on that. Robin's in Napa, Idaho. Robin, good afternoon.
2: Hi. Hey. I just wanted to say, you know, from studying criminal justice, that no one is guilty until a court finds them guilty. And so I understand it's a very difficult case. You know, lives were lost and, you know, family was destroyed. Many people were destroyed. But she was not convicted. And there, you know, behind the scenes, I'm sure you know that there's a lot of people that, you know, try to investigate the evidence and dispute it. And just the things of also that the police department actually didn't do an investigation. And it was all based on what Patrick said. And I consider myself, I love God very much, but, you know, you have to look at the evidence and, you know, decide what happened. And that hasn't been done here.
17: How do you see it, Robin? Where do you stand on the issue?
2: Of the issue of her?
17: Yeah. You think she knew what she was doing, or she was in just total psychosis?
2: You know, she, I believe Patrick is the one that told her what she did after she got consciousness. You know, I don't believe she did it. I think he did it.
17: Okay. Interesting. Hey, Robin, thank you. Thanks for offering your perspective. Loretta, I'll let you respond.
21: My question to Robin would be, what evidence do you have that someone else did this when the evidence that was shown in court was that she sent her husband not just for medicine for the children, but for carryout in a further restaurant than they'd ever gone? She threw herself out a window, but she hung on the ledge, and then the way she landed, she was paralyzed. The cuts that she gave herself were superficial and not sufficient to cause a suicide wound. So, and her attorney has pretty much stipulated she did this. So I guess my question would be, what evidence do you have that the husband or anyone else did it? Because what you're basically saying is the husband murdered the children and also attempted to kill his wife. Sure. And those are equally serious charges.
2: Yes. Hello, am I speaking?
17: Yeah, you're on, Robin. Go right ahead.
2: Okay. Yeah. Well, I believe that her DNA wasn't on the exercise bands, but his fingerprints were actually on the exercise bands. And a lot of internet sleuths have, you know, looked into all of the evidence and said this can't be so. And but and I've looked at some of those things and I agree. I don't believe that it was investigated properly.
17: Okay.
2: And there's a lot of conflicts of interest with Patrick and you know, his relationships to you know, like the district attorney or people like that, prosecutors, you know, they're doing personal business together. And I just don't feel like it was justice.
17: Well, Robin, thank you. Thanks for joining us and for sharing your perspective. And Loretta, I only have a few minutes left. I know we could probably talk the hour about this. What happens next? There's another hearing, I believe, in early November. What's that going to be about? You know, the country seems to be captivated with this story. And, you know, there's always some new page being turned, especially with jury duty and so many other things that we just saw today. But give me your thoughts. What's next?
21: Well, there are several motions, one of which is from the defense. The defense is asking the court to dismiss it based on a double jeopardy. That jeopardy is already attached, but there's been no resolution. So that will be, heard on November 2nd, and I'm confident the judge will not find jeopardy to double jeopardy. There is that motion that we just talked about earlier about the holdout juror being investigated. I'm confident Judge Sullivan will do the right thing, and he will not be investigating someone who's no longer under his jurisdiction. But the one motion that they've got to resolve on November 2nd is a gag order on both sides. And, you know, I'm surprised the judge, you know, didn't issue that one today, because now they both can talk about it. Yeah. But on November 2nd, the judge will make a ruling whether or not they both need to stop, because I think Reddington's remarks have really pushed a lot of this doxing of the juror.
17: Yeah, which is terrible. Let me do this. I'll take a break. Can you stay a few minutes? We'll pick it up on the other side, take a few more calls. So if you're on hold, we'll grab your calls. You can get in at 888-914-9149. Could Judge William Sullivan actually, acquit Clancy at this stage? Will we have another trial? Could prosecutors retry on first-degree murder charges, or might second-degree murder or manslaughter now be more likely? And how does the controversy surrounding that lone holdout juror complicate the possibility of this second trial? And what would you do? Maybe you've had your own experiences. Maybe you've been on a jury and you have been the lone voice there. What was that like? Feel free to join us. 888-914-9149. I only have Loretta for a few minutes on the other side. We have a full show, as I said, but stay with us. Our conversation will continue as we continue to explore the Lindsey Clancy trial.
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17: Great to be with you. The chaplain is about 30 minutes away. We will pray coming up. If you're just tuning in, we're taking a look at the Lindsey Clancy case. And just when you thought that the case couldn't become more complicated, it has. Her first trial ended with 11 jurors prepared to find her not criminally responsible and one juror refusing not to go along. I heard audio of him, Catholic guy, asking for prayers, and he was the single holdout, thought without, based on all the evidence, that she was guilty. Now he is being doxxed and even threatened as being an obstructionist by the defense attorney. But the Clancy's attorney has actually returned to court with an argument that is startling different this time. He says prosecutors haven't even sufficiently proved that Lindsey Clancy killed her three children. And that's what our caller from Boise, Idaho just said. She thinks the husband did it. So how can the defense make that argument now? And where does reasonable doubt end and common sense begin? That's what we're talking about with Loretta Frelick. Always good to have her with us. She's an attorney, retired prosecutor with the Office of the Cook County State's Attorney in Chicago. And Loretta, let's go right to the phones. I think that point on the children is a good one. Ann is in L.A. Ann, good afternoon.
4: Good afternoon, Drew. I am calling because just when you were talking about the children, I had not heard up until this point, but I am with the juror who stood his ground. God bless him. I'm a Catholic converted. However, in all of this conversation, I don't know where, but I heard it, that when they interviewed the juror, he said that one of the reasons that he voted the way he did is that he was thinking of the children. There's been so much talk about the mother, but there's not been enough talk about the children.
17: Yeah.
4: So that's why he was strong. God gave him the courage and strength. And I don't know. God will judge her. But the point is, what about the children? That's the most important thing of all.
17: Yeah, well, thank you very
4: much.
17: That's
4: my comment.
17: Yeah, thank you. And I'll let her respond. It's such a great point, and it really has been overlooked in this story here. I mean, here's three young children who were strangled to death with exercise bands. And these are kids who won't have birthdays, they won't grow up, they won't have, you know, marriages, their life has been snuffed out. And it's all, of course, I understand we're trying to find out whether she knew what she was doing or not, but I think it's an important part of the conversation here, Loretta, and I'd like to get your perspective on it as well.
21: Well, you know, I think Anne makes the most important comment whenever we talk about this case, and it is about Cora, age 5, and Dawson, age 3, and Callan, 8 months. And, you know, in reading about this case, I've learned some things. Dawson, her 3-year-old son, it's rumored, or I strike that, it's there's been testimony that he was the most trouble for her, and he was the one she killed first.
17: Wow.
21: And that he ran into his father's office. That's where the investigators found him. So he's going to a place of safety. And then it was that she killed Cora, age 5, her little girl, and then Callan, 8 months. And, you know, there's something so horrific about, you know, I've thought this over and over again in my own mind. You know, why didn't she give them to her mother? Why didn't she give them to her mother-in-law? Why didn't she tell her husband, don't leave me alone with these kids ever?
17: Right, right.
21: And so the psychosis she's claimed to be suffering from, one time she hears a voice saying, kill yourself and kill your children because nobody will take care of them. And yet this appears, you know, a family that's still supporting her all the way around. Even her ex-husband is saying, you know, have some feeling for, you know, Lindsey. But Anne hit it right on the head. This case is about the victims.
17: Amen.
21: And never lose sight of it.
17: Amen.
21: What happened was horrific in that house in Massachusetts. And it's not about Lindsey. This is about those three beautiful children.
17: Denise in Chicago, good afternoon. You are on the air.
5: Thank you. I agree. The children were forgotten in this. And those women who stood outside the courtroom, arm in their pink shirts, as a breast cancer survivor, I have a hard time wearing pink this month in October because they ruined it for me. But they were harassing this jurist. This, didn't you hear what the judge said? They went on television and got interviewed about their comments to the jurist who held out. And they tried to harass him and convince him. They said, didn't you hear what the judge said? Did you read the instructions? And they crucified him for his holding out for the children. And then he's persecuted. He has to have protection. But these women, knowing he was a black man, thought he should just listen to us. And that was, in my opinion, the worst form of racism.
17: Yeah. Well, I don't know if we can make that leap. We don't know whether his race had anything to do with it, Denise, but I love your passion and I understand your point. Loretta, I'll let you respond.
18: Oh, well, God bless you, Denise, that you are a survivor. And you wear your pink shirt proud because that is no easy task, surviving breast cancer. But what I think we also need to consider, do you know that there is no definition of reasonable doubt in the law?
17: No.
18: And so for people to impose a definition of reasonable doubt on this juror is not only unfair, it's not part of the law.
17: Huh.
18: Reasonable doubt is not a term that's defined. And so this juror presented with reasonable doubt as he stood for the three victims in this case and made the right decision.
17: Wow. Denise, thank you for your call. I appreciate your perspective. Ann is in Chicago. Ann, good afternoon.
6: Good afternoon, Drew. I am wondering about the judge and if he is too laissez-faire on all this and not speaking out and saying what is so important that may be overlooked. So that's my concern. I'm wondering where the judge is with all this.
17: Thank you, Ann. Loretta, I don't have any sense of that. Can you read that?
18: Well, you know, the judge has the hardest job. He's got to keep everybody happy in a circumstance, a murder trial, where nobody's going to be happy. And I know that Judge Sullivan's reputation is that he is fair and that he's very knowledgeable. I know that he's also, there's rumors that he is retiring soon. So we heard today that the defense and the Commonwealth cannot do this trial until June. So I don't know if his retirement is having any effect on that, because certainly if Judge Sullivan does retire, he won't be hearing this case, and you don't know who you'll get. So. Well,
17: Loretta, I was going to say thank you for being here. We'll have to see how this plays out. It's not over, right? There'll be more chapters to be written. We'll have you back to talk about it as well. But thank you for making time for us today and staying a little bit longer. It's always good to talk with you.
18: Always good to talk with you. God bless you and your listeners, Drew,
17: and keep up
18: the great conversation.
17: Oh, thank you. That's Loretta Fralick, attorney, retired prosecutor with the Office of the Cook County State's Attorney in Chicago. I need to take a short pause. When we come back, we will change gears slightly. And maybe you find yourself in this position where you believe in God, you pray every day, but you still find yourself drifting away from church. Right? A fascinating analysis has just been done, and it raises questions that go deeper than how busy you are. Like, what helps you turn faith that you carry in your heart into a commitment and actually live it? Coming up, we'll take a look at the distance between believing and showing up and what might help you find your way back. All that and more straight ahead.
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8: 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They don't have to report injuries. And so we don't even know how many women are being injured every year by these very, very strong chemical drugs.
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10: Hello, this is Bishop Terry LaValle of the Diocese of Ogdensburg. 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Remember, O most gracious Virgin Mary, that never was it known that anyone who fled to your protection, implored your help, or sought your intercession was left unaided. Inspired with this confidence, I fly unto you, O Virgin of Virgins, our Mother. 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O Mother of the Word incarnate, despise not our petitions, but in your mercy, hear and answer them. Through Christ our Lord. Amen.
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0: Probably be the most understood idea about American religion that sort of floats out in the ether, that people assume that religion is for like high school dropout, low income, sort of backwater hillbillies. Like, there's this presumption, and these are, I call these people zealous atheists, who just believe that anyone who had any education would not believe in God, would not be religious. And the data is like completely opposite of that. The kind of people that go to church in America are people with college degrees, and the kind of people who don't go as much are those with high school diplomas or less. You know, in America, education is actually positively related to religiosity, whether you measure it through religious belonging or religious behavior.
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2: Yeah, that was Ryan Burge on the surprising correlation between education and religious practice. Do more educated people go to church? Interesting question. You know, there's this saying by Karl Marx that, you know, religion is the opium of the masses. And it's been assumed that, you know, only the poor, the lower class, the less educated are the ones that go to church. And then sometimes the well-educated are dismissed. There's new data from Pew Research, and it shows that's not the case. My producer Nick found this story, and I thought, man, we really have to talk about it. And that voice you just heard, Ryan Burge, he writes at Graphs about religion and Substack, and he analyzed the data, and he found that it's actually people who are more educated who are more likely to go to church. Why? It's a smart thing to do, I would say. You know, even when he factored in unemployment, it was still the case. And the question has to do with people with less education, maybe having to work more than those with more education. Or so those with less education maybe have less time to go to church on Sunday. I don't know. You know, we'll talk to Father Paul Solins, who's a sociologist, about this, and he's analyzed the data. But what makes this remarkable is that those with graduate degrees, they're even more likely than those with undergraduate degrees to go to church. And I love that. So it almost seems like the more education you get, the more likely you are to go. But that was something, you know, there, I don't know, there was something in the numbers. They're showing how few people there are really in the pews on Sunday morning in our country. Only a third of those born in the 1950s and a quarter of those born in the 1960s. I don't know where you were born, go to church. Third in the 50s, quarter in the 60s. And that's a serious problem. And those numbers go down even further the younger the people get. Father Paul Solins joins me right now. He's an emeritus professor of sociology at the Catholic University of America. Right now, he is senior research associate at the Ruth Institute. And check out their great work at ruthinstitute.org. Father, great to have you with me today. Good afternoon.
3: It's great to be with you, Drew. As a highly educated person who's a very committed Catholic, I'm a living proof of the correlation between education and belief and practice. But it's true for generally in America, but it's really true mostly because it's not that the most educated have gotten more religious in the last couple of decades or generations. It's that the least education have gotten much less religious. They're moving away from the church.
2: Why is that? Is there something that drives them away from the church? Is it having to work multiple jobs? Is it the frustration with not having the finances? I mean, what is it? What are they finding?
3: Well, you know, Ryan Burge did a whole article on that, trying to tease that out. Yeah. He couldn't come to any particular strong conclusion. But one of the reasons was that they have to work more, and we no longer have laws that protect Sunday as a day set apart from work. We now have a 7-day-a-week economy, and so a lot of persons who are lower income have to work on weekends or have very stressful jobs from which they just want to recover on the weekends and not get involved in more activities. That's number one. Number two is the less educated people are also less likely to get married and have children. Wow. And when people get married and have children, they want to go to church more, and they do go to church more. So Ryan didn't talk about that effect, but I'm sure that's definitely a fact. One of the reasons that the more educated go to church more is the same reason that they pursue education more, and it's something that we call social desirability. It's wanting to do things that are socially approved. We could call it conformist, but mm-hmm. it's a little more than that. If you think of education, particularly higher education, it's a system of social approval. Huh. You get this thing called grades, and right. people smile when you get

0: stairwell, it was actually on fire. So if they were to take that route, they would have been dead. Wayne asked around. Nobody he spoke to could identify that fire chief in white without the mask, donned in a white helmet and white jacket. Even the firefighters who had escaped with him, they say they never saw the figure that he described. I just love that story. Isn't that the case? So often these angels appear. They come at critical moments. And then they disappear. I had an encounter with my own angel, very similar. And I know maybe you've had the same encounter. Let me take a few of your calls. We'll share your stories. Wayne, by the way, replayed that encounter over and over again in his mind. And he says, you know, I asked him, I said, well, what did the guy look like? He says, I can't remember. He had a recognizable face. The only thing I can remember, Drew, was this faint glow where his face had been. But Wayne believes his guardian angel came that night to help him. And I do too. Let me hear your stories. 888-914-9149. It's a great feast to the archangels. We're honoring the archangels today and the guardian angels. And in a few minutes, we'll also do a Q&A so you can ask all your questions regarding the angelic. Eileen is in Chicago. Eileen, thanks for waiting. Good afternoon.
1: Yeah, thank you so much for taking my call. So years ago, my mother and my aunt, they had gone to a dinner theater and they were way out from Chicago and they ended up on a very, very dark toll road. And normally my mother had a great sense of direction way before GPS. And out of the blue, like a sheriff's police car, because they had pulled over mm-hmm. and said, ladies, what's the matter? And my mom said, you know, we're lost. We need to get back to Chicago. And he said, just follow me. Just follow me to this place. They followed him. And then when they looked to say thank you, the car was gone. And my mother turned to my aunt and she said, Patty, I think that was our angel. So, yeah, they were so thrilled when they got home. Very late, I might add.
0: I love that story. That's such an awesome one. I heard a very similar one.
1: So amazing.
0: Yeah, I heard a similar one with Mother Angelica, the same type of thing. Maybe I'll share that. Eileen, thank you. I love those stories where the tow truck disappears or the emergency vehicle was there, that it's no longer. Paulina is in Hawaii. Hi, Paulina. Good afternoon.
2: Hi. Thank you for taking my call.
0: You're welcome.
2: I just want to share that maybe 7-8 years ago, I went to my parish hall to help a ministry. The front door was locked, so me and my granddaughter were going around back. And the uneven sidewalk, I tripped. I fell face forward in front of our Blessed Mother statue. And I feel my face would have hit that cement ground because I fell forward face first. But there was this weird feeling that stopped my face from hitting that cement. So I really feel my guardian angel or my Blessed Mother saved me from hitting my face because I would have lost some teeth.
0: Oh, no doubt. No doubt. I love it. You know, I have no doubt that angels can guard and guide and protect you like that from all sorts of injury. I remember when I was a young kid, I think we all have a mission in life, and I think God sometimes in his mercy, you know, not only gives us the angels, but sometimes we're protected because of the mission that we have. I was done playing racquetball. I think it was in college. I was, young, and I have this little Fiat X19, tiny little car. It's way too big for it. I'm 6'3", right? And here I am in this car, and I'm flying down this back road. It's all windy and sinuous, and it had rained, and the road was wet. And like an idiot going too fast, I lost control of my car, and that car spun across a lane of traffic. And as it was spinning, another car was coming in the opposite direction. And everything slows down when you're about to get into an accident. You know, everything, the time, you're in a time warp. Everything gets bright. You see every blade of glass, grass. You see everything. And I thought, oh my gosh, this is not good. And somehow, miraculously, that car avoids me, lays on the horn. And my car comes to a screeching halt literally between two trees. I mean, I couldn't have placed the car there if I tried parking it six times. On the other side of the trees was a bank that if I would have went through it, I would have plummeted into a river. If I would have hit the trees, who knows? I mean, I'd even be here today. But I say, it had to be my angel. There's no way I would have survived like that. So, you know, you can explain these things away, or can you? Kat's in Scottsdale, Arizona. Hi, Kat.
3: Hi, I just wanted to share my story of my guardian angel, or I believe it to be my guardian angel. And when I was 16 years old, I was breaking up with my boyfriend at the time, and we were at a park, and I ran across the field, and it was like a full moon at night. The moon was high up in the sky, and it was like shadowed. Anyways, I ran across this field, and underneath a tree, he had stopped me, and then this angel, he had me by my arm, and this angel, I think it was my angel, stood up. She had long, wavy hair. She was thin in her build, and she, in a strong voice, she commanded him. She said, "Let her go," in a strong voice, and he let me go, and he punched his vehicle, and I just took off running as my sign to get out of that situation. Wow. And that's my story.
0: Well, I love it. That's amazing. Thank God for your angel, right? No doubt about
3: yes.
0: it. How terrifying that must have been. How terrifying. Angel saved you as a teenager. There's another story, Kat. I'm going to go to Christopher because his angel saved his life too when he was a teenager. I want to hear his story. Kat, thank you for sharing that. Christopher, good afternoon.
4: Hey, good afternoon, Drew. 1987, walking to school, Washington, D.C., down North Capitol Street. It was freshman year at Gonzaga College High School. I was absolutely distracted talking to my new best friend, John Barfield. And as we're about to cross North Capitol Street, a very busy street, I remember looking intently at my friend, and right as we were about to step off this sidewalk, which is about a foot and a half off the street, I felt a very strong arm pull me backwards, and I was wearing a book bag, and that book bag yanked me backwards, and I was still speaking with, you know, John. I looked at him, and it was a man from behind me who said nothing. At that very moment, a big car, vroom, went past us, and we would have been crushed. And I remember we said nothing, and the man, he kept walking, and we followed him into the street, and he disappeared. I'm convinced that was my guardian angel. Oh, many other times I've been saved, and that's a story I'd love to share with you guys, and keep doing what you're doing. It's always a pleasure to share my faith with you.
0: Yeah, thanks, Christopher. I love it. And God sends mysterious messengers and angels, and sometimes they manifest as human beings. You know, we see that in the Old Testament. We've seen that in the lives of the saints. I've had an angel encounter, and very similar, where, you know, clearly it was when I met my angel, I could sense the holiness in the individual and the power, and didn't really come to the total recollection until the angel disappeared. And I've shared the story before. I won't do it right now. Let me share Mother Angelica's story very quickly. And I'll jump back to the phones. I love this story because she was in Italy. She was on her way to Mount Gargano. It's a site where St. Michael actually appeared. And she was on this road with this deacon and some other nuns, and they didn't know which way to go. They kind of got lost. They were at a dead end. And she said they were there, and they said a prayer. And all of a sudden, they saw a car coming very fast from the left. It was speeding. And, you know, they rolled down their window, and Mother cried out to them, "Hey, I want to ask directions." And she says, there were a whole bunch of very handsome men in this car, three in the front, three in the back is what she said. It was a small car, she says. So she's trying to wave at them. They were looking at her smiling, and all of a sudden, a young man in this car jumps out of the back seat on the other side of the car while it's going about 30 miles an hour. And he heads right towards her. The car never stopped, she says. It just kept going. And all of a sudden, she's a flabbergasted over the whole thing. And I said, "Man, he was so handsome," he says. And I was wondering about how he got out of the car. And it was an angel. And she says he told her which way to go. He says, "That way to Gargano." And he spoke perfect English. But he was an Italian. She says, everybody saw this angel. Everybody saw it. He's 22 years old, dynamic, extraordinarily young. No idea how he got out of a moving car. And yet he was there. There was something different about him. She said he was just so handsome in a way that I had never seen.
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7: 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President Trump is continuing to throw his support behind AI, unveiling the AI-powered America.gov today, which aims to make it easier for Americans to interact with the federal government.
8: We're making it dramatically easier and faster and more convenient to get what you need exactly when you need it. We're putting power and control back into the hands of the people, right where it belongs.
7: Trump adding that some services that used to take months can now be done in just a few clicks. It's one of a host of new AI announcements as tech leaders gather in Washington for a major summit on artificial intelligence. The lone holdout juror in the Lindsey Clancy trial is speaking publicly.
9: I want to thank God for my Catholic faith. I want to thank God for blessing me with the ability to love my daughter. I would like to thank everyone, every individual that have supported me throughout this difficult situation.
7: Michael Desranville sharing those comments in an interview with Fox News after the mistrial earlier this month. Lindsey Clancy was back in court for the first time since that mistrial. Her lawyers are asking a judge to dismiss the charges, arguing a second trial would violate double jeopardy. The next hearing is set for November 2nd. And the number of job openings fell slightly in August. Matt Mattinson has the numbers.
10: The Labor Department says 7.1 million jobs were available, which is fewer than expected. The number and rate of hires was little changed at 5.2 million for the month. According to the JOLTS report, the number of total separations, including quits and layoffs, were unchanged. Healthcare and social services led the way with the most job postings in August.
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0: That's the voice of my next guest, Monsignor Brian Bransfield, who is a priest of the Archdiocese of Philadelphia. He's been a guest many times in the program. He's written a great book on angels, and I want to get you connected to that book as well. It's called Angels Are Guardians in Spiritual Battle. It's available at osv.com. That's our Sunday visitor. And we'll talk to him. If you have questions about the angels. Now, let's talk about those. And maybe you stopped praying to your guardian angel years ago. But I'm telling you, you have not outgrown the need for his help. You do not know. You probably have no idea how many times it has helped you in times of temptation or trial or danger. So what does the church teach about these heavenly companions? And how might they help you in temptation or difficult decisions or maybe even with the burdens that you carry today? It's the Feast of the Archangels, and we want to look not only at the great archangels, but also at the nine choirs of angels and your guardian angels and what Scripture has to say, what saints reveal about the unseen care that God has given to us. And I want to hear about your guardian angels, you know, as well. What's the greatest concern that reaches beyond your safety today? You know what it is? It's your life in eternity, because that is their main mission. That is what the angels want to do. They want to get you to heaven. And the Catechism of the Church teaches that angels are real, and they're personal. They are spiritual creatures. Do they have a sex? Are they male? Are they female? We'll explore that. What type of intelligence do they possess? Do they have free will? We could take your calls for Monsignor Bransfield at 888-914-9149, 888-914-9149. They serve God, right, and his saving purposes. And I don't want to pop your balloon right now, but your loved one does not become an angel after death. You know, a lot of people believe that's the case. You know, human beings and angels, they are distinct creatures, right, distinct creations of God. And when you ask an angel's help, your worship still belongs to God alone. St. Thomas Aquinas, in Catholic tradition, he explored, you know, the angelic, and he describes nine choirs of angels. We have the seraphim, the cherubim, the thrones, dominions, virtues, powers, principalities, and archangels, and then the guardian angels. And that order really reflects a theological understanding that's drawn from Scripture, and we'll go through that with you today. So bottom line, though, your guardian angel, work on that relationship with them, okay? Because their mission concerns your eternal destination. And today I really want to shine the light on the angelic. Ask for their protection on the highway. You know, ask for them in times of difficulty. You know, when you face a difficult conversation or a big decision, or when resentment begins to harden your heart, or when you're tempted to return to a sin that you've struggled to leave behind, call upon your guardian angels. Angels can encourage you towards good, without taking away your freedom. So we'll take your calls and your questions right now, and there are a million of these, so feel free to dial in. Right now, it's a delight to have with me, as I said, the author of Angels, Our Guardians in Spiritual Battle, Monsignor Bransfield. Monsignor, thanks for being here. Good afternoon.
17: Good afternoon, Drew. It's a pleasure to be with you and your listeners today on this most important feast of the Holy Archangels.
0: Well, I love it. Let's do a 101, if we could, on angels. You wrote the book on it, and honestly, it is one of the best books you can read on the angels. So if you really want to dive into this area, I'd recommend you check out that book. But, let's go through this. Most people think of only one type of angel, like a guardian angel, or maybe two, okay, the archangels. But, there are nine choirs, as Aquinas points out. Help our listeners understand, the truth about the angels and why God has created them and the different roles that they serve and what our role and relationship is to them. That's kind of a big, that's a big start, but you take it in any direction you want.
17: Certainly, there are many places we can go. Angels are around every corner, the good and holy angels. The Catechism teaches the existence of spiritual, non-corporeal beings that sacred scripture usually calls angels is a truth of faith. So angels, the existence of angels is a truth of faith. Angels are created by God. They are creatures. They're not demigods. They're not semigods. They're not little gods. They are creatures. They are finite. They are created as pure spirits. And so when we say that, it doesn't mean they're ghosts. It doesn't mean they're apparitions or that they're phantoms. It also doesn't mean they're unreal. They are real. Angels as pure spirits means the angels are a special kind of being, mm-hmm. a real personal being created by God with a free will and an intellect without a body. They are purely spiritual beings who are part of the invisible, but nonetheless real creation, real universe. They interact with us. They are present in. They work within the visible world. But they do so in a way that they're not confined by the laws that govern physical bodies in time and space. Their nature as pure spirits allows them to transcend the laws of time and space, and they're not constricted as a physical body would be. And so they act with incredible speed. They are able to be at our side and also to be worshiping God in heaven. And they are agents of his divine providence. The good and holy angels are meant to carry out his divine providence. St. Augustine teaches that God created the angels in Genesis when he said, "Let there be light." It's not the solar light of the sun. It's not the lunar light of the moon or the stellar light of the stars. It's the light of the angels as real, personal, free, intelligent beings who the author to the book of Hebrews says are sent to serve those who are to inherit salvation. The angels are created first by God. They're very close to God, but they are sent to serve human beings whom God would fall in love with. And so the angels radiate the glory of God throughout all of creation. As you mentioned, there are several choirs of angels, the seraphim, the cherubim, the thrones, dominions, virtues, powers, principalities, archangels, and angels. And they all have a particular role to show forth the glory of God and a particular role in showing forth his providence and to radiate the glory of salvation for human beings.
0: My guest today, Monsignor Branch, let's take a few calls. We're talking all things angelic, and we'll go to Northern California first. Robert, good afternoon. Thanks for dialing in.
12: Yes, good afternoon, Drew. Thanks for taking my call. Wonderful show,
0: thanks.
12: Always.
0: Thank you.
12: So my question, actually, my question is, when we are praying, and if we pray the rosary, for instance, and fall asleep, does your angel complete it?
0: Good question.
17: That's a very good question. Angels are there to reveal and to make complete what we do as we long for God. They don't complete it in a way that overcomes our free will. They don't do actions for us in a way that overcome our free will. But I think if we were to ask our guardian angel to complete it, yes, the angels are well disposed to do just that because they worship God, and prayer is one of the ways of worshiping God. So I think if we walk with our guardian angel and entrust that task to our guardian angel, we can be very confident that it will be fulfilled.
0: So if you're in bed at night, you wake up, you start to pray the rosary or the chaplet. You started by saying, "Hey, if I pass out, finish this for me," and they will finish that prayer for you. I love it.
12: The other question they have is, at the risk of sounding a little silly, but when you pass on, what happens to your guardian angel? I mean, do they hit a time card and, "Okay, I'm done. I'm punching out," you know?
0: No, I know that's a great question, Robert. And let's expand on that. So Robert's asking, what happens when you die with your angel? Okay, if you pass the test of life and you're in heaven, does the angel become your eternal companion and friend? You worship God together. What happens to your angel when you're in purgatory? And what if you fail this test that we call life and you are separated from God for all eternity? What happens to your angel at that moment in time? I don't know what the saints have revealed, what the church teaches on that, so maybe you can explain that, Monsignor.
17: Certainly. Well, angels, their principal task is to give glory to God. So they give glory to God. And as they do that, they guide us, teach us, and protect us. So when we die, recall in the scripture with Lazarus and the rich man, the angels carried Lazarus to the bosom of Abraham. So I think that in a particular way, the angels always accompany us. They visit us, they pray for us, but their principal task is always to worship God. Angels don't get recycled. They don't go to another human being when we die, but they always bear a special relationship to our soul and to heaven and to giving worship to God in heaven. So if someone dies and, God forbid, goes to hell, it doesn't mean the angel obviously doesn't go to hell because the angels, good and holy angels, are permanently confirmed in goodness for God, so they would continue to give worship and glory to God in heaven.
0: I love it. All right. Hey, Robert, thanks for those questions. They're great. We'll go to Mariella next. She is in Rialto, California. Hi, Mariella, or Morella, I should say. Forgive me.
19: Hi, Monsignor. I have a question. How do we know who our angel is? I pray to the angels, you know, for my family, my children, for my husband, myself, my community, and everyone. But how do I know which angel, and how do I focus on the prayer? Or should I just address all the angels? Because I love them all.
17: It's a very good question. I think what we do is we address the guardian angel God has given us in his wisdom and providence. We wouldn't attempt to name our angel. That would not be a good thing, because naming something or someone conveys power over it. So we wouldn't attempt to name our angel, but we would address to my dear guardian angel. There's even a prayer to that guardian angel, my guardian dear, to whom God's love commits me here. So I think we would just say, dear guardian angel, and that's the way we would address our prayer to our guardian angel.
0: You know, I know there's some people, when it comes to naming the angels, sometimes have an issue with that. I totally understand. We don't have dominion over them, so you tend to name things you have dominion over, but also, like, I give my friends nicknames all the time. I call them things that aren't necessarily their name. I may not know their heavenly name, their divine name is given by God, but can you assign something that you refer to your angel as when you call upon his intercession? Or what do you say? Maybe a better way of putting it is, like, how do you call your angel? Dear angel, what do you say? Is it okay to, you know, even though you're not naming the angel, you don't have that authority, can you call him by something that is a term of endearment? Does that make sense to you? You understand that?
17: Sure. I would tend to avoid that, because we don't want to get close in that sense. Gotcha. Of it's too close to implying a name. I would keep, you know, the reverence and the sense of devotedness to the angelic.
0: So how do you communicate with your angel?
17: Guardian angel.
0: I'm sorry to step
17: on. I think we speak internally. We can certainly speak internally when we pray in the silence of our soul. We can pray verbally to our angel. We can pray a novena to our angel. We can meditate and ask our angel to help us to avoid distractions. So I think, you know, we converse with our angel frequently through the day and build that relationship with our guardian angel. So I think just can be done several ways.
0: My guest today is Monsignor Brian Bransfield. We're talking all thing angels. He is author of the book, Angels Are Guardians in Spiritual Battle. It's the great feast of the archangels. We can talk more about that. The great battle that ensued in heaven, the fall of that angel of light known as Lucifer, and who now rules the dark recesses of hell. And we can talk about anything that is on your heart. You know, how many are believed to have fallen? Revelation tells us a third of the angels fell like stars from the sky. Is that billions? Mary's the queen of the angels, right? She's the queen of heaven. Who has the higher created order, angels or humans? You can join us, 888-914-9149, 888-914-9149. Since I teed that up, why don't we pick up on that? And then I'll get back to the phones and grab some calls here. For those who don't know, I mean, we know that there are fallen angels, right? We have this demonic realm. Padre Pio said that if you could see the demons that roam the earth, they would blot out the sun, right? That's a pretty frightening description of it. But for as many have fallen, there's far more good angels. So tell me about Lucifer. He was a great angel with a brilliant intellect, an angel of light, the most beautiful and powerful in all, and yet he rejected God, or at least God's mission for him. What happened to the light bearer? What happened with St. Michael? And maybe share the story of the fall of the angels.
17: Certainly. All the angels are created good by God. God does not create anything evil. But angels are also free beings. They have a very advanced intellect. And once they are enlightened by God to know the mysteries of the created world and to know the mysteries of the Son of God, with their created but still very proficient intellect, they see all of it at once. And God reveals the beauty of his mysteries to all the angels. One mystery in particular stands out, Drew. It's the mystery of the incarnation, that the Son of God, without ceasing to be God, would take the nature of man and be true God and true man. And the angels have to make a choice for God because they're free beings. But they're such that they make one choice outside of time that determines them forever. We human beings, we learn gradually. We don't learn all at once. We learn over time. It's a pedagogy of learning. Angels have all the information they will ever need in the first moment of their existence because they're so close to God with such a keen angelic intellect as a pure spirit. And when they receive the enlightenment of the mysteries of the visible world, the mysteries of the Son of God, they see the mystery of the incarnation that God shares with them. And two-thirds of the angels rejoice at the humility of God, that God would become man, that God would not only reach for the clay of the earth and breathe into it the breath of life, but that God would deign to become man without ceasing to be God, a tremendous act of humility. Two-thirds of the angels rejoice, and they say, yes, we will serve him. And they confirm themselves in freedom forever in goodness, such that they can never lose beatitude. They move from initial beatitude, the initial vision of God, to the full vision of God. And they see God's works and splendor, and they rejoice. But there's one angel of note, Lucifer, who was created among the highest of the angels to be the bearer of light, in charge of the administration, we're told by the fathers of the church, of all the visible universe. And when he sees the mystery of the humility of the Son of God to take flesh in the womb of the Blessed Virgin, he broods. He says, you're taking the nature of them and not me. You're taking the nature of human beings, not angelic. And he sees, as St. Leo had said, that man would rise above the hosts of angels. The angels are sent to serve human beings. And Lucifer utters his non-serviam. He says, I will not serve. And he is cast down. And remember, angels as pure spirits are created so close to God with such a precise knowledge of his mysteries that nothing else can ever change their mind. So he knows what he's doing. And he takes one-third of the angels, the book of Revelation tells us, with him when he falls. And so he retains the gifts of his angelic nature. God does not take back his gifts, but they are darkened. And Lucifer knows he cannot attack God. He cannot destroy God. He can only attack God by attacking those whom God loves, human beings. And so he's cast down, and he uses his angelic gifts, now darkened, to tempt us. He goes into the skies, he lies, and he tries to draw us away from God, not by inducing us to atheism. You know, the devil has very little time for atheism. He knows, as Abraham Lincoln said, I can see why that man, if he gazes down on the earth, he might be an atheist, but I can't see how he could gaze into the heavens and say there is no God. Lucifer knows we're going to look into a telescope or a microscope, and we're going to see the design, the beauty, the intricacy. He doesn't have much time for atheism. He doesn't want that. He wants us to reject God, to believe in God and to reject him. He doesn't want us not to believe in God. He wants us to believe in God and to walk away like he did. But we take refuge where? In the humility of the Son of God who became man and gave his life in ransom for us. The devil can't track humility. In his pride, he can't see it. His pride, remember, pride doesn't know it's losing. Pride, even when it's cast down, thinks it's winning. And so when the devil is cast down, he still thinks he's winning. On Good Friday, he thought he was winning. But God, the Son of God, defeated the devil. He robbed the devil. He destroyed the works of the devil and revealed the beauty of the Father's love. So humility is our answer.
0: Really beautifully said. My guest today, Monsignor Brian Bransfield. I'm going to take a few of your calls, too. If you want to get in, let me give you the number. It's 888-914-9149, and we're exploring all things angelic. We just spoke of the great fall of the angels. What is the presence of these angels like? Quite often it can be overwhelming, right? I think of Zechariah or even the Blessed Virgin Mary. The angels often say, be not afraid. Are there angels of wrath like described in Exodus or the encounter of St. Faustina with the chaplet? What about that angel with the flaming sword guarding the Garden of Eden? Can you send an angel to do your bidding? You know, can you have more than one angel? What powers do they have? What powers, what are their limits? Can angels read your thoughts? Can demons? We'll explore that and more right after this short break. Stay with me.
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0: Hey, thanks for joining me. You know, shining the light on the angelic, especially those eternal companions that God has given to each of us. And I would just encourage you today, maybe draw closer to your angels. Start today. It's the great feast of the archangels. Of course, a couple days from now, we'll be celebrating the great feast of the guardian angels. And you're invited to consider the unseen help that God provides you throughout your life. Their mission of your guardian angel, especially, is to get you to heaven. So how does your guardian angel guide you, and what can you learn from so many of these saints' encounters? Many of the great saints had these profound encounters, and you know, what's authentic devotion? You know, without becoming caught up in stuff that's a little woo-woo, right? So we're exploring what the church teaches today with Monsignor Brian Bransfield, and it's great to have him with me today. You want to read a good book on the angels? It's called Angels Are Guardians in Spiritual Battle. One of the best I've read. He wrote that. It's available at our Sunday Visitor. You can check it out at osv.com. And Monsignor, it's great to have you back. Let's jump in the phones. We'll take a bunch of calls. There's a million questions to get through. Tony is in Southern California. He's in L.A. Hi, Tony.
1: Hello, man. I just have a question. When you fall into mortal sin, what I seem to do too often, and you detach yourself from God because of your sin, does your guardian angel, is he follow suit with that?
0: That's a good question. So does your guardian angel draw back from you when you have separated yourself from God in mortal sin, Monsignor? That's what he's asking.
2: My sense is the angel actually becomes more intent to work through what we would call God's prevenient grace, the grace that God uses to call us back through what we would call the compunctio cordis, the sorrow of heart, the supplication of our spirit. So I think the angel begins to convey to us a sense of contrition and wants us to turn towards our examination of conscience and to turn back, and especially to go to confession. So I think what our angel does at that point, our angel prompts us to go to confession and so draws us to forgiveness.
0: Some mystics have seen sad angels. Do we sadden our angels by that type of behavior?
2: I would say, I think usually the sad angel is a human projection in a sense onto the angels. I don't know that they would know sadness in the way that we do, because of course they're always adoring God. I think they would become very intent again. They would become very directed, as they always are. But I think the sadness may be something that we use to describe the angel, whereas the angel is convinced of the victory of Christ and is determined to bring that victory to us.
0: So on the other side of that, you know, when you sin, you know, and of course the angel wants to aid you on that path to heaven. When you spend time in prayer, adoration, when you love or perform acts of charity, when you come out of that confessional, what does that do with your angelic relationship? How does the angel respond to that?
2: I think the angel has a clearer way to cast light to us. We are freer to recognize the light that the angel is always reflecting to us.
0: I love it.
2: The light of God.
0: Tess is in Pittsburgh, California, it says here. I hope I got that right. Hi, Tess.
3: Hi. I read that during Holy Mass, a lot of angels are on the altar. Now, my question is, during Holy Communion, do angels envy us because they cannot receive the Eucharist?
2: Saints have certainly said that. They said, you know, but they use always the word as if. They don't say that, you know, angels don't envy because envy is a sin and the good and holy angels do not sin. I know saints have said if the angels could be jealous of human beings, it would be because of Holy Communion. But angels aren't jealous. Angels aren't envious, the good and holy angels. I think they urge us on to a good and worthy Holy Communion and rejoice in that.
0: So you know, we have the great privilege of being able to receive our Lord truly present in the Blessed Sacrament of the altar, right? Angels do not, and as you point out, some say, oh, if they could envy, they'd envy us for that particular reason. Who has a higher place in heaven? We are sons and daughters of God. We could talk about deification. Our Lady's the Queen of Angels. Do angels hold, and this is, again, very human, right? But do angels hold a higher rank or place in heaven than humanity, or does humanity, because of Christ's incarnation, hold a higher place in heaven?
2: I think we would certainly point to the fact that because of the incarnation, we become by adoption what Christ is by nature, sons in the Son. So we are raised above the ranks of angels. The saints would tell us we're raised above the ranks of angels, but it's not in a competitive sense that we might find here on earth, or in a sense that would create some sort of envy or anything like that. It's really an occasion for joy. It's not a way of keeping score, so to speak, but our being exalted above is always a cause for their joy, because it's in Christ. Yep. It's not due to ourselves.
0: Pete is in Pennsylvania. Pete, you're on the air with Monsignor Bransfield. Good afternoon.
4: Oh, yeah. Hi, Drew. Hi, Monsignor. Hey. I understand why the church warns seeking clairvoyant messengers that, you know, may help you understand things, and there's a risk of evil deception and opening a door that can hand over your free will. You know, what if I'm dealing with an authentic person that can connect by calling on angels and has, some people have a better ability than I do, and they could be a trusted resource, huh, and authentic.
0: Interesting. So Pete, just so we're clear, there's somebody you know who claims they can communicate with the angels, and you thought, hey, this is a great resource for you?
4: Yeah, she's well known, okay, throughout the world, and actually lives close to where I do, and I don't know. I mean,
0: interesting.
4: To me, I believe this person, but
0: I would be really hesitant. But I'm going to let Monsignor Bransfield respond. I mean, Monsignor, I don't know if you're familiar with who he's referring to, but you know, that would be quite unique. I'll let you pick up on that.
2: Sure. I think when we speak of clairvoyance, we have to, what was just described as clairvoyance, or to use that term, we have to be very, very careful. You know, even throughout Scripture, we're always warned against those who practice divination or a soothsayer or sorcerer, those who consult ghosts or spirits or seek oracles. I think those practices can often be portrayed as a way to know, to influence, control the future. And really, that's what the devil tried to do. That's what Lucifer tried to do. So I think we do have to avoid it very steadfastly, and to turn away from it. We really have to follow really the tradition of prayer, the tradition of God's providence, of the intercession of the saints. But if we move into something that's even close to the occult, we have to be very, very careful, because as we know from the Psalms, you know, the gods of the nations are idols. We have to be very careful what we could be dealing with and avoid it strongly.
0: Pete, I'd be cautious. And the reason I say that, because, you know, you may get some legitimate feedback or answers, or she might know something about your family or something you think they have no way of knowing, because it could be a demonic or deceptive spirit. And I shared the story in the beginning of the hour about St. Faustina, who was deceived by an angel, a fallen angel, came to her as an angel of light and told her to burn the diary that she was told to by her spiritual director to record all her encounters by. And it became known later that was a fallen angel. So I would be very, very careful in pursuing anybody who claims they can divine the future, or you can talk to the angel and get the answers. Turn to God, put your trust in him. I think that's very safe ground. Jeff is in Los Angeles. Jeff, good afternoon. You're on with Monsignor Bransfield.
5: Hi, guys. Great topic. I just had a question. When we die, do we become angels? Like, for example, like the saints, or I mean, like people who become saints, are they angels?
0: Like the Christmas movie, right?
2: Well, actually, we do not. All the angels are created at once by God. Human beings do not become angels. We may be assisted by angels. We can be consoled by angels, comforted by angels. But human beings, we become separated from our body and soul. The soul goes either to heaven, to hell, or to purgatory. And then at the general resurrection, in the resurrection of the body, we are reunited. So we're called to become saints. We're called to become blessed, rather than to become angels. Even though it can have a poetic or a comforting feel to it, in like a Hallmark sense, we have to be very careful. Human beings are not pure spirits. We don't become angels. We don't transubstantiate into angels. We are human beings, body and soul, and we're called to be saints.
0: Jeff, thanks. I appreciate that. And the movie's called A Wonderful Life, Monsignor. It's a wonderful life, I should say. A classic Christmas movie. It's always played. I mean, people love it, and it has done more to really confuse people, about the angel theology. Nick, you have the audio, right, of that line?
6: Look, Daddy, teacher says every time a bell rings, an angel gets his wings.
0: There you go. That's a classic line out of that movie as well. That movie's done a lot of damage, hasn't it? Are there other movies as well? Or are there resources out there you want to direct people to that might really help them? I know you have your book, but You know, how do we bring clarity to a lot of that confusion?
2: I think that one of the authors that's very important is Henri Marie Baudon from the he had influenced St. Louis de Montfort, his devotion to the choirs of angels. He has a few books. It's Boudon. If you do a search for his name, a theological writer who had tremendous influence and writes very beautifully on the angels. And that, and also reading scripture, I think being close to the angels. Today we celebrate the archangels, the book of Tobit. You know, the archangel Raphael is the one who in scripture has the most lines, the most spoken lines of all the angels in scripture is the archangel Raphael, the great angel of healing. So I think scripture, I think writers like Henri Marie Baudon, I think that's a, those are reliable sources.
0: If you're driving, Nick's going to put some of those references right there into our show notes, and you can check it out there. Janet is in Orange County. Speaking of archangels, she's got a question for you about them. Hi, Janet.
7: Hi. I love the archangels, but I'm also wondering why we refer to them as saints, as in Saint Michael the Archangel or Saint Gabriel the Archangel. Why do we give them both titles?
2: Thank you, Janet. That's a wonderful question. I think because of our tradition of reverence and that we have seen them in scripture have particular roles, we attribute to them the title saint as a particular standing in the church. So Saint Michael, Saint Gabriel, Saint Raphael. So it wouldn't mean canonized saint in the sense of a human being, but a pure spirit who became visible and does such holy things that we attribute the title to them for reverence.
0: And my guest today is the author of the book, Angels, Our Guardians in Spiritual Battle. It's great to have Monsignor Brian Bransfield with me today. Let's take a few more of your calls. If you want to get in, the number is 888-914-9149. We'll go to Joe Marie in Wisconsin next. Hi, Joe Marie.
8: Hey, I just want to know, do atheists have guardian angels?
0: Thanks.
2: Yes, they do. Atheists have guardian angels too. So they do, and they the guardian angel works with divine providence to even with the atheist to teach, to guide, to protect, to find a way that the glory of God can break through even for the atheist.
0: Would you recommend parents pray to the guardian angels of their wayward children to come back to the church?
2: I think it's a wonderful direction, you know, to frequently take the counsel of our angels and the angels of those whom we love and in prayer to seek their intercession. So I think frequent converse with our guardian angel and with the angels of those whom we love is a very, very powerful means of connection.
0: Veronica is listening in Gresham, Oregon. Veronica, thanks for waiting. Good afternoon.
9: Thank you, Drew and Monsignor. Because you mentioned earlier in the program, our guardian angels can hear us in silence. Like to finish our rosary, I was wondering, how does Lucifer, obviously he hears our thoughts too, inject thoughts in our head so we can differentiate, you know, was that my thought to indulge in a piece of pie or his? And then I also wanted to quickly ask, can we invite someone we love, guardian angel, to join us for Mass if they're non-practicing? And thank you very much.
0: You're welcome, Veronica. Thanks.
2: I think it's always very important to note that the devil cannot enter the substance of the soul. And our thoughts, though he may have a sense from our outward action what's going on, he's very limited when it comes to our thoughts. He can suggest things. He can propose things, certainly from observing our own outward actions. He can sort of throw what the fathers of the church used to call darts, little darts at us as beams of suggestion. He can't control our thoughts or enter into our thoughts or can, you know, in any way make our thoughts happen. But he can propose things. He can suggest things. And that's why it's so important for us to be very close to Our Lady, to be close to Christ and the sacraments, because then our thoughts become purified by faith. Our intellect itself is purified by the virtues. So as we live the virtues, our thoughts, our attitude, our direction takes on a certain transformation, and they become purified. They become very close to Christ, and so they're protected.
0: Well, let me do this. I had to take another short pause, and let me invite those who want to join us. We only have maybe 10, 15 minutes left of Monsignor Bransfield. We're talking all things angels today. It's the great feast of the archangels, the great feast of the guardian angels, just a few days away. And we'll take your calls and questions. We hear these classic questions. We become an angel after we die. You know, can you name your angel? But do you think God, and we can explore this, Monsignor, when we come back, allows us to encounter angels? And I know many people claim they've had angelic stories, and also at times that we don't even recognize.

0: flesh. Did he need an angel? Was he given an angel? We'll look at that and a whole lot more. Feel free to join us, 888-914-9149. I'll be right back.
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3: This is Archbishop Alexander Sample of the Archdiocese of Portland in Oregon. Let us pray. Remember, O most gracious Virgin Mary, that never was it known that anyone who fled to thy protection, implored thy help, or sought thy intercession was left unaided. 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To thee do I come, before thee I stand, sinful and sorrowful. O Mother of the Word Incarnate, despise not my petitions, but in thy mercy hear and answer me. Amen.
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0: Hey, thanks for joining me. I mean, I love hanging out with you. I love looking at life, whether it is the most important issues of the day or these aspects of our faith, together with you. If you missed any of the conversation, this is a great one to revisit. We're answering all your questions regarding the angelic today with Monsignor Brian Bransfield. He wrote it. Incredible book. If you want to read it, it's called Angels Are Guardians in Spiritual Battle. And you can get that at our Sunday Visitor or at osv.com or do a search for it in other places. And if you're tuning in, ask yourself, when did you last ask your guardian angel for help? You know, do you turn to your angel? Are you in a relationship with him? Do you remember that prayer from childhood that you were taught? What about the church? What does it teach regarding the angelic? So we're rediscovering today what the angels do, what the saints experienced, and how this friendship can actually draw you closer to Christ and speed you on the way to our eternal home, and that is heaven. That's what this is really all about. Monsignor, we'll go right to the phones, but before I do, let me pick up on a question that I threw out there. Christ took on flesh. He was both God and man, and since Christ became man, some wonder, he's the second person of the Trinity. Did he need an angel? We know angels came to minister to him. Did Jesus Christ have a guardian angel?
8: Very good question. St. Thomas Aquinas says that Jesus did not need a guardian angel to protect or guide him.

0: to Wisconsin to Brian. Hi, Brian. Thanks for calling into the show.
1: Hi, Doug. Hi, Sam.
2: Hey, Brian.
1: So, 2023, my daughter was killed. She was involved in a high-speed police chase.
0: Oh, my.
1: And her and another woman were killed in that accident.
0: Okay.
1: Sorry.
0: That's all right. No. Take a deep breath. Take your time.
1: Prior to that, I had not had contact with her for probably 5 years.
0: Okay.
1: She was 20 when this happened. She got involved with drugs. And then from there, after she died, my choice to grieve was to start drinking alcohol. Even before that, was drinking a lot.
0: Mm-hmm.
1: And I ended up shutting my wife out, shutting our family out. I knew how to grieve because I was a man.
0: Mm.
1: Don't tell me what to do attitude.
0: Yeah.
1: And I ended up having an affair.
0: Mm-hmm.
1: And it's all about the grief. You need to talk to your wife. You need to talk to your spouse, I guess is what I'm saying. And don't hold this stuff back.
0: Yeah.
1: They're there to love you.
0: Mm-hmm.
1: They're there to care for you. They want to be there for you. And I realize that now my wife and I are trying to work on our marriage.
0: Good.
1: And I realize how much she does care for me. And I know, Doug, you preach us a lot, forgiveness.
0: Mm-hmm.
1: And, you know, I realize that too. And I don't know what to say. I wish if somebody is out there listening, please talk to your spouse.
0: Yeah.
1: Please, they're there.
0: Well, Brian, I thanks so much for the courage to call in and share your story. It's such a tough story. It's such a heartrending story, and to have the courage to call in and share that, you're definitely going to touch the hearts of a lot of people and give them some courage. Sam, I'll give you. I got a couple of things I'd like to say to Brian, but I'll give you first chance to just talk to him.
2: Yeah, no, I appreciate you sharing that with us, and just really grateful that you and your wife are working on restoring your relationship, and I'm just so thankful for her willingness to try and fight for the marriage. That's just evidence of God's grace. And I just really be praying for you all, that God can just continue to work and bring you all back together for his glory.
0: I love it. Yeah, Brian, I will tell you this. As a marriage therapist, I've got a really high confidence level that you and your wife are going to heal this thing. And I was often asked when I was doing full-time therapy, you know, what's my success rate, right? How many, you know, what's my batting average? And it took me a long time to kind of figure out how to answer that question. But finally, I came up with the answer. And the answer is I was able to save 100% of the marriages that wanted to be saved and 0% of the ones that didn't. And just from the contrition I hear in your voice, the sincerity I hear, clear to me that you really want to save this marriage and rebuild it, and which means you will be able to keep Christ in the center of this thing. Get the professional help you need with a good therapist. But you'll fix it. I promise you will fix it.
1: Well, I just want to say thank you. And there are some other underlying things that I am
0: always
1: seeing a therapist for.
0: Sure.
1: And my wife is seeing a therapist for.
0: Good.
1: And we're working through those.
0: Good.
1: And,
0: beautiful. No, that's the right thing. Yeah,
1: it is.
0: Good for you. God bless, Brian. Thanks so much, and we'll keep you in our prayers as well. But this will work out, my friend. Do the hard work, and the reward will be there for you.
2: Yeah.
0: All right. Let's go up to Green Bay to Judy. Hi, Judy.
3: Hi, Doug. How are you?
0: I'm doing great. What can we do for you?
3: Well, 4.5 years ago, I lost my husband.
0: Okay.
3: And we were married for 50 years.
0: Oh, God bless.
3: And it was during COVID. And luckily, he convinced me to have our anniversary celebration early. And we had a party, and we had our marriage blessed the next day.
0: Nice.
3: And on our actual anniversary, December 4th, he was in the hospital with COVID, and I was at home with COVID.
0: Oh, my.
3: So I was not able to be with him. during his final hours.
0: Mm-hmm.
3: And I know how that guy that called before feels, that you were robbed of that opportunity to be with them in the final times. I went to a grief share program, and that helped tremendously. And I am a facilitator now for grief share.
2: Oh, wonderful.
3: At our church. And I've seen how that has brought people back to God. A lot of times people walk away from God.
0: Sure.
3: They're angry at God.
0: Mm-hmm.
3: And they turn away. Others that are very strong in their faith hold on. And that's what I did. I just held on. And we buried him on December 21st. And on December 23rd was Christmas Eve. And my son said, Mom, what do you want to do? And I said, we're going to church like we did always.
0: Mm-hmm.
3: And the pastor at the church was, I think he was sort of surprised to see me there so soon after we buried my husband. But that brought comfort to me. I cried, but
0: sure, of course.
3: That was all right.
2: Yeah.
3: That was all right.
0: Sam, we just got 1 minute to go. What are your thoughts for Judy?
2: Hey, Judy, thank you, first of all, for calling in, but also for being a grief share leader. And I just love that you're sharing the comfort that you've received. And I know it's just, it's better to give than to receive. And that just doesn't apply to money, right? It applies to even sharing comfort. And so I'm excited about what you're doing. I'm thankful for it. And I pray the Lord gives you the joy of ministering to more and more people in your group.
0: Yeah, Judy. I'll just echo that. I thank you for your testimony, and as hard as it is, I'll just say, listen, I'm a big fan of tears. I think crying is very healing, and it never bothered me when I was working with a couple and one of them started crying. I'm like, now we've gotten to the stuff that really matters. We've gotten to the important stuff. So, if you're struggling with grief, let the tears flow. It's very healing. So God bless, Judy. Thank you. Keep up the good work. And it's one of the beautiful things, Sam, about people who come through really tough situations. They want to help other people come through it
2: as
0: well. And
2: that's right.
0: Grief Share gives both of those folks an opportunity to do what they do. It gives people a chance to heal, and it gives people a chance to share. And those are wonderful, beautiful things. All right, Sam, I am so happy that you're on the show, and I so enjoyed this and everything you had to say. You got 1 minute to kind of wrap up and give some words of encouragement or whatever it is you'd like to say to the folks who are listening.
2: Yeah, no, I appreciate that. Yeah, we just want to encourage you to visit griefshare.org, and we have a tremendous number of articles on grief, and there's information on how to start groups. And there's information on how to find groups. And so griefshare.org, that'll show you everything you need to know about GriefShare.
0: God bless. Sam, thanks for being on the show, my friend.
2: Bro.
0: God bless you. So we always end with a memorare for that couple that's going to need it. Let's say a memorare. Let's offer a memorare to the people who are grieving right now the loss of a loved one. Remember, O most gracious Virgin Mary, that never was it known that anyone who fled to thy protection, implored thy help, or sought thy intercession was left unaided. Inspired with this confidence, we fly to thee, O Virgin of Virgins, our Mother. To thee do we come, before thee we stand, sinful and sorrowful. O Mother, the Word incarnate, despise not our petitions, but in thy mercy hear and answer us. Amen. Another great show, line up for tomorrow. See you then.
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6: 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President Trump is hailing Tuesday's White House Summit on Artificial Intelligence. Trump and House Speaker Mike Johnson hosting Elon Musk and the heads of Anthropic, OpenAI, NVIDIA, and others as fears grow over the rapid advancement of AI.
7: They love our country, they love the world, and they came together and they did something that few people really, it's almost like a constitution in a way.
6: Trump touting a document signed by the tech leaders that lays out a series of safety commitments around the advancement of AI. Trump asked
8: adding, the leaders agreed to self-police and Johnson pledged government oversight without overregulation. The president also pushed back on fears of AI advancement.
7: And a bad actor is going to get caught. And that's why we have the DOJ. That's why we have the FBI.
8: Also today, a new AI website that will allow Americans to apply for passports online. Secretary of State Marco Rubio announcing on America.gov, citizens can now apply for their first passport entirely online starting next year. And Pope Leo XIV returned to Rome Monday evening after concluding his apostolic journey to France and spoke to reporters aboard the papal flight, the Holy Father reflecting on what he called the many blessings and signs of God's grace throughout the visit.
9: The 4 days were literally filled with many blessings, almost miracles, I would say, especially the time while at Lourdes, walking with, accompanying so many people who are sick and suffering, and seeing how the grace of God's presence manifested in many different ways, touches people's hearts, transforms their lives, and to use an expression that I mentioned there, restores dignity to the sick, the elderly, those who in some parts of society are discarded.
8: I'm Brooke Taylor, and this is listener-supported Relevant Radio.
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0: Over the last 6 months, I have heard the words forest bathing in a handful of medical circumstances, just reading various journals, physicians who are starting to talk about this, who are not crunchy or hippie. And as I've been looking into the data, and as you know, we were recently joined by Dr. John LaPuma, known as Chef MD, so board-certified internist, primary care physician. He specializes in prevention, diagnosis, and treatment of adult diseases. And he recently wrote the book Indoor Epidemic. It is one of my favorite books I have read in the last year. I have been going through, really taking a lot of it to heart. And there he really lays out the science of what's being referred to today as forest bathing. Japan, you can literally have your insurance help to cover some of this prescription. So what is it? What's the science behind it? Dr. John LaPuma, it is great to have you back. Your background with everything from you working in the University of Chicago to UCLA, having over 50 peer-reviewed scientific papers, really makes you one of the people to explain why countries all over the world with some of the top medicine are following on the research and work of Japan on what's referred to as forest bathing.
1: Kimberly, so great to be back with you. Yes, both Japan and South Korea have successfully transitioned forest bathing from a cultural wellness trend into a data-backed, clinically integrated public health strategy. And while Japan pioneered the medical research, South Korea has built the world's most aggressive government-legislated infrastructure around it. Forest bathing is not bathing in a forest. As you know, it's bathing in the sensory qualities of the forest, right? So how we experience nature is through our senses. What you hear, what you smell, what you see. The man who pioneered this, an endocrinologist named King Lee, believes that taste is one of those. It's one of our senses. And he actually says you can taste the air in a forest, which is a little bit romantic, but also has some science to it, interestingly, because the air is scented often with what are called phytoncides. And phytoncides are the aromatic chemicals that trees make to communicate with other trees. It's part of how their communication system works. And trees send out from their leaves chemicals, aromatic chemicals, phytoncides, to other trees to tell them that bugs are coming and to change the chemicals in their own leaves so that their leaves will not be as tasty to those bugs. One of the immune functions of those phytoncides. But they have, as you know, an effect in people too. Phytoncides.
0: You talk in your book about natural killer cells and how phytoncides are part of this phenomenal research and those natural killer cells that we all want, whether we're battling cancer or anything else in our day-to-day life.
1: That's right. That's some of actually King Lee's original research. He found that a 2 to 3 day trip to a forest for a couple of hours of immersion caused a nearly 50% jump in natural kill cell activity. And natural killer cells are like the Navy SEALs of your white blood cell count. They're responsible for fighting viruses. They go around and kill cells in your body that are infected by virus and early stage tumor cells. And this immune boost he found lasted from between 7 and 30 days after people returned from the forest to the city. This was started in Japan because people were working themselves to death in the 1980s in Japan. This is probably ancient history now, but it came out of Japan in the 1980s where people were so overworking, the word for it was karoshi, or death from overwork. And that's how forest bathing began to be prescribed and investigated in a serious medical way.
0: And there's a lot to be said of Japan. We could dive into it another day, but they're in this real economic and population crisis right now, as many of them had very few children. They have a population that is growingly older, and it connects back to this workaholism culture that is very prevalent for Americans today, and just our addictive productivity that is so contrary to how our ancestors lived, and literally being steeped in nature, that we did a lot of our tasks to care for our home, our families, our land, our community, that we're very outdoors and often at a much slower pace than what we live today. And so a lot of this was naturally built into the way humans ate outside and the forest was surrounding them. Yet today we're having to go out of our way and call it something so extreme as forest bathing or being out in nature for long periods of time. And the data is saying, hey, we need to go back to being surrounded by nature in this way.
1: That's right. And as you point out, in Japan, this has had profound import for societal trends. There will be tens of millions of people fewer in Japan in 20 years than there are now. As you point out, the birth rate has dropped dramatically. It's 0.7 per person in Japan, less than one. They're not replacing their population. And this karoshi, or death from overwork, is a real phenomenon. And I think, as you imply, that we are suffering from some of the same problems of burnout and ennui and loss of energy and motivation and loss of focus on the things that really matter. And the fact that we need medical science to point out to us that, hey, spending time around trees is not only good for your immunity and good for your memory. People who took an hour long walk of forest bathing raised their hippocampal volume. The hippocampus is the organ in the brain, or the part of the brain that is in charge of memory. So 1 hour of forest walking raised hippocampal volume in people, but 1 hour of city walking did not. We have lost a need to sort of justify to ourselves that because the science makes sense, oh, okay, now it's okay to go back to do the things that really matter, that are part of our value system, and have great personal health value.
0: So I grew up in the mountains in Southern California, in Lake Arrowhead, Running Springs, beautiful mountain community. And the further removed I am from living in the mountains, the more I crave it. You know, I recognize it isn't just that I love the mountains. It's that there was something very profound being experienced in our God-given creation in nature, and that he actually instilled natural healing abilities in all of creation that we benefit from. And science is so complementary to that, explaining, hey, we're supposed to be out there. I want to come back to a statement you made a moment ago. And if you're just joining me, Dr. John LaPuma is my guest. He's the author of the book Indoor Epidemic, 93% Inside, Steal Sleep, Focus, and Years, the 7% Outdoor RX Restores Them. We're talking about that outdoor prescription that we all need. You break down the science so clearly. We're focusing in on one of the topics in your book, what's being commonly referred to as forest bathing, that you're hearing more and more mainstream physicians around the world talking about. We're trying to copy specifically Japan and other countries, a use in science of forest bathing, just being outside in a slower pace. You mentioned that a single 2 hour period of time in the forest, referred to as forest bathing, can increase your cancer fighting natural killer cells by 56%, and that effect can last 30 days. Can you drill down on that a little bit more?
1: Phytoncides, which are the aromatic chemicals that trees make through their leaves and act as a protectant for them and communicate with other trees, are cross the blood-brain barrier. Did I lose you?
0: No, I can hear you. This is great. Oh, so you're saying what the trees are releasing cross our blood-brain barrier.
1: They do. And they have activity in our own immune system. It's not known exactly why this appears to stimulate our bone marrow. It is, however, a reproducible effect. So much so that King Lee and other researchers have actually piped in the scents that are most prevalent in Japanese cypress trees, where the original research was done, into conference rooms and measured immune cell activity and quantity in the people in that conference room. And those immune cell counts still went up. So it may be that the chemicals themselves still have stimulatory effect for the bone marrow. It may be that when you're in the forest, you are, as I've said before, using your senses and not your prefrontal cortex to try to dissect text messages and to-do lists and whatever is next. It may be that when you're outside, you have social connection and you meet people even in the forest. And I should emphasize that this isn't a hike. There's no summit, there's no step count. Hikers on the same trail at a normal pace barely change their stress hormones. When they slow down, your stress hormones drop. And the slowing down is part of the medicine of the forest.
0: Wow. And you've mentioned everything from an increase in bone marrow to the hippocampus volume. That's our brain memory increases from being in that slow pace outside. What else changes?
1: Well, your blood pressure changes. I mean, there's a terrific systematic review from Japan that shows that forest bathing has hypertensive, antihypertensive effects, dropping systolic blood pressure by 7 millimeters from mercury and diastolic by 4 millimeters of mercury. In South Korea specifically, they are incorporating, and this will sound crunchy, but it's not, forest yoga and group meditation to assist post-chemotherapy recovery in cancer rehabilitation. And they're not doing it because it only because it feels good. It's because they believe that it helps people recover from the difficulty and trauma of chemotherapy when they're trying to recover from cancer as well.
0: And the significance is a focus of, hey, we're getting out, we're getting into nature, we're taking that slower pace that's so important. So it's not just the yoga itself, it's the fact that this is one of the ways people are slowing down in this respect. And you know, I'm looking even where you talk about the prefrontal cortex in your book and how even being outside in this way touches on treating that prefrontal cortex as well. How is that?
1: Well, it's from improvements in attention. It's from improvements in working memory. And it's improvements in creativity. There's some data from self-guided Korean programs that demonstrate that older adults who make regular weekly forest visits show measurable improvements in all three of those areas. And it's actually being tested there as a potential intervention against dementia and the onset of dementia. So this may have all of the, as a root cause, Timri, inflammation, because many chronic diseases have at their root inflammation. And these same compounds that are powerful from trees that, that King Lee put in a hotel room, conference room with no forest at all, those same compounds lower inflammatory chemicals like interleukin-6, which is one of the molecules that's linked to heart disease and depression and aging.
0: Oh, it's phenomenal. What do you think is the most striking element of spending this time out in nature and how it's triggering the killer cells, decreasing inflammation, blood pressure, the brain volume for memory, all of it? What do you think is the most significant outside of some of these thus far in the research?
1: I think what people are finding is that they can look outside themselves in a new way. I think the science is fascinating, obviously, but so much of what we drill down to these days is what's is a little hamster wheel in our brain. You know, rumination is that loop when you replay the same worry. And of course, it doesn't help solve the worry, but you also don't know how to get out of it. At Stanford, a 90-minute walk in nature quieted the part of the brain that runs that loop. They weren't even in a forest, they were in a meadow. And that loop is called the default mode network. We all have it. It's all part of our brain. There are neurons that are scattered all part of the brain that help us to turn the same thing over and over again. But that the same walk along a busy road didn't quiet the brain. So there's something about being outside of ourselves, about being able to turn off rumination. And the forest does that exquisitely, because what are you surrounded by? You're surrounded by trees, by fresh air, by surroundings that don't have any screens mm-hmm. for you to look at.
0: Mm-hmm. This is a challenging moment to leave the screen behind when you're maybe outside on a picnic, on a hike. And I'm overwhelmed sometimes by the number of people who have booming music on a hike. And even just the moments we stop, right? There's just this commonality to just stare at the screen of what we missed in the last 10, 5, or 2 minutes of hiking.
1: Yeah, that's right. I call that noise pollution. Mm-hmm. When people have booming music and an earshot of other people. And you know, for a lot of people, the phone is a companion and it's a life source of sort, or they think it is. So putting it down for a moment seems difficult. And that's okay. You can take it with you into the forest. I would put it on airplane mode. I would use it for GPS. Just don't look at it when you're trying to cycle through your senses, the touch, the listen, the see, the smell, the taste. I start with sound, by the way, and when I do forest bathing with people. And I did this at UCLA for the UCLA docs that took our course last year. We did a UCLA Nature as Medicine continuing medical education course at our farm. We had 6 stations, no PowerPoints. You know, one station was an oak grove, another was my kitchen garden, another was the forest that's to the side, a third is the olive orchard. And we took people's blood pressure, everybody who attended the course in the morning and again at the end of the day. Blood pressures came down 10.3% on systolic and 8% diastolic on average. And every one of the people who attended to learn how to use the skills to use nature as medicine said that they would change how they prescribe to patients. So if it moves doctors' blood pressure in just one day, I think it's not just a nice idea. I think it's biologically essential.
0: Dr. LaPuma, you have taught medical students at the University of Chicago, UCLA. You've authored more than 50 peer-reviewed scientific papers. Again, people like to look at this and go, oh, you're just talking about the hippy-dippy medicine, but it's phenomenal to see that we are seeing this massive reintegration of how nature plays a key part in our health and healing, how God truly designed us to just live in terms of a lifestyle. I want to hear on some of your stories and also touch on the great work you do in discussing chronic cortisol in relation to forest bathing, as it's referred to. I really hate the name sometimes. I wish we would change it just to help people maybe be a little more open to seeing the science as you're expressing. But talk to me about some of the case studies where you're working as a primary care physician and seeing these massive benefits in your patients.
1: You know, I wrote about some of these in my book, as you know, Timri, and I've been fortunate to see many patients who feel like there's nothing else they can do because they're already doing everything right. They're already eating well. They're doing their best to sleep well. They're trying to manage stress, and yet something's wrong. Mm-hmm. I saw this patient, David, who was a high school history teacher who was basically in that category. He was a high school teacher who had tension headaches, though. So he was doing everything right. He had tension headaches that wrapped around his head like a vise, he said. And he described himself as tired but wired. Mm-hmm. And when he came home to his wife and children, he couldn't wind down. He was still braced for the next crisis. You know, something else bad was going to happen. Some kid was going to not do well in school and he would be responsible for it. It was not pretty. So we went through his labs, and they were actually basically normal, except they had an elevated CRP, which is a measure of inflammation, and a mildly elevated blood pressure, probably from all of that stress. And I did something very simple. I just asked him to walk slowly for 15 minutes to begin with in a small city park that was 2 blocks from his house, three times a week without his device or the device in his back pocket, right after school, so he didn't have to go anywhere. I asked him to try to keep his phone in the car, but he couldn't do it, so he kept it with him. The first week, he kept walking too fast, planning lessons, wasn't getting anything out of it. He thought it was nuts. But I asked him to try again, and we switched a couple of things. And by week six, his wife said he was actually more like himself again, just by walking in a city park and noticing the way that the grass was growing, the flowers were moving, the birds were there. And I talked to some of his students, and they said that he was now funny again. He somehow got his sense of humor back. And this wasn't magic, and it may not even be 100% typical, but it is a story showing that when you change your surroundings and you get outside of yourself a little bit and you allow nature to reset your brain simply by being in a park, paying attention to what's growing, paying attention to the sky, knowing that your problems are small compared to what is around you, to what the whole universe is, you begin to develop perspective that is that we often miss. And David actually was successful in doing this in just about 6 weeks.
0: Wow. And again, you mentioned the first couple of weeks going, what on earth am I doing? Can you touch on the idea of pace, of not having responsibility, and how this is different from, okay, I love being outdoors. I'm going hiking once, twice a week, or maybe a couple times a month. Speak to the difference of what that time in nature needs to look like.
1: That time needs to look like one without responsibility. You know, women, Timory, are seldom outside without responsibility. They always have something to do, always a checklist. And what I'm asking for is for women especially, men as well, but women because they have different types of responsibility, is to not have responsibility when you're outside, to be responsible only for yourself so that you can be more of who you are and be, so you can serve better others that you love. And what happens when you do that, when you don't have to walk the dog, when you don't have to take out the trash, when you don't have to pick up the poop, when you don't have to have an errand filled, is that you begin paying attention to what is around you and resetting your brain so that you are less stressed. You are less pixel inundated, because what is around you is sky or leaves or animals or water. And you can do this even if you live in a city and you're not near a city park, because you can simply go to a window for a moment, open the window with a screen, and look out as far as you can see. If you can't see the horizon, look at the rooftop far, far away, the furthest rooftop you could see, because it changes your vision. You now get a panoramic view rather than one that is just 6 inches away from your phone or 10 feet across the room. You now can see far away, and it actually allows your brain to relax. It gives you a safety signal. And that's one of the reasons that blue sky and blue water are safety signals, because you can see openness. Your brain, your amygdala, the part of your brain that handles fear, powers down. And so, yeah, this is really, so what I would ask this time for you to be is time without responsibility, where you can simply notice what's around you. That's what King Lee says about forest bathing, that the magic and medicine are in the noticing.
0: That's Dr. John LaPuma. If you have a question for him, our toll-free line is 888-914-9149, and it's sponsored by Catholic Order of Foresters Life Insurance. Dr. John LaPuma is known as the Chef MD. He's a primary care physician. He specializes in research on these topics, having authored over 50 peer-reviewed scientific papers and teaching medical students at UCLA and the University of Chicago. We'll be right back talking about chronic cortisol and how to fix it.
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0: Who's teaching our UCLA and University of Chicago students? Dr. John LaPuma is one of medical professors who has done so. He's known as a chef, MD, works as a primary care physician. He has authored more than 50 peer-reviewed scientific papers. And you recently wrote the book, Indoor Epidemic, and you give all of these missions on getting outdoor and how we need that prescription of 7% outside. You explain how to do it and all of the science behind it. We've been talking about that very crunchy seeming saying, forest bathing, but you've walked through the science of it, how it changes our brain memory in the hippocampus, how it increases the volume, how it activates those natural killer cells, inflammation. It's phenomenal. Blood pressure. You're helping to teach this to the next generation of medical students. People like to write this off as the hippy dippy stuff, but in reality, I just see the profound dimension of natural God-given healing and how we are supposed to be living. Dr. LaPuma, in your work, you talk quite a bit about cortisol. I want to touch on chronic cortisol and also tie that into how the research on forest bathing is showing a change in cortisol, but also some concrete steps in those emergency moments to fix those panic attacks and moments of overwhelm with a fantastic step-by-step process you have. But first, chronic cortisol, what's going on here and how can we work on this with, you know, these words that we're hearing in the research that is being picked up and adopted all over? I mean, we mentioned earlier, if you weren't with us, and you'd go back and listen to this episode, relevantradio.com/trending, but we were mentioning how Japan came up with all this research. They've implemented it into their prescription for people, into medical insurance helping to cover it, and all over the world, other countries are adopting this into their medicine. So touch on the chronic cortisol dimension.
1: Chronic cortisol means that your body stays exposed to high levels of the stress hormone cortisol over a long time. And that can lead to fatigue and weight gain, sleep issues, and a higher risk of chronic disease. Cortisol kind of gets a bad rap because of that issue, because we see so much chronic cortisol. But what we really want to think about cortisol is as the action hormone, the hormone that allows you to stay alive and alert. The problem is that if we're alive and alert all the time, we get burned out on it. Our body just can't handle it. And that's why when your cortisol level is high all the time, instead of just a big bump in the morning and a slow decline during the day, which is what it should be, you get tired, you gain weight, you can't sleep, and you're more at risk for higher disease, for chronic disease.
0: Now, you discuss how this forest bathing, this time in nature without commitments and responsibilities, that we are seeing in the research that there is a 21% drop that can occur in cortisol levels. What are we getting from this, and how do we make the change for all of us to have that?
1: Well, when your stress never stops, your body keeps pumping out this cortisol, which, as you mentioned, harms your immune system and raises your blood pressure and disrupts sleep. But when we spend just 20 or 30 minutes mindfully walking or sitting or noticing in a wooded area or a park or a grove of trees, not only does our salivary cortisol drop that 21%, but it stays low and it lowers our heart rate as well. So we want that. We want to recover the rhythm of our body. We want cortisol to be high in the morning and low at night. The fix isn't a pill. The fix is something that the body rarely gets, and that's this intentional time outdoors in a green space. This also works, by the way, in a blue space, near water or near running water. But in a green space, what you ought to do, like a forest, is to take 20 or 30 minute, this 20 or 30 minute nature pill, if you like.
0: How often?
1: The data shows 3 times a week. That's all. Now, outdoors, I believe our data has shown that 17 minutes a day is the cumulative minimum effective dose for bending your biology for mood and sleep and focus. One very large and well-quoted study, well-cited study, often cited study, showed that just between 20 and 30 minutes, 3 times a week, that's what they asked people to do, lowered their cortisol 21%. Per hour, more than its normal daily decline. And they left their phone in their pockets. So this research, which was actually American, was also done in Japan. Researchers in Japan tested 24 different forests. People in 24 different forests. People in the forest had lower cortisol, lower pulse, lower blood pressure than people in the city.
0: Wow. So when we talk about the time outside, or the question many people must be asking, for some, you may need to go and seek out a park or a space. I have a ton of trees, everything from fruit trees to pine trees, eucalyptus all around and near me. What counts as enough so that we know how far we have to go to incorporate this into our week?
1: I would say a grove of trees, which is, means that if you stand in the middle, you see trees all around you. That means it can be like 6 trees. It doesn't have to be acres and acres. And most people, of course, are not fortunate enough to be near forests. because most people live in cities and they need to look through a window screen to see the horizon, unless they're going to go outside their building, which they should, to get morning light or to be able to exercise or to go visit a pocket park. But if there are half a dozen trees around you, you're set to forest bathe. And the studies were originally done with Japanese cypress trees, but actually the big study in Louisville that planted 8,400 trees in the poorest part of town over 4 years to change people's blood pressure and pulse and C-reactive protein, the measure of inflammation in their body, worked with all kinds of different trees, not just cypress trees, but hemlock and oak trees and other types of conifers. So all you want are half a dozen trees, I think, and to be surrounded by greens. No one's actually quantified how many trees you need, but it's the kind of you know it when you see it feeling.
0: Excellent. Okay, so you have this emergency anxiety fix for those moments of overwhelm or even heading into a panic attack. What is that step-by-step process that we can all benefit from that really incorporates a lot of your work that you share in Indoor Epidemic?
1: In the book on page 82, I describe this sky reset. It's called the 5-4-3-2-1 reset. And it's to help with anxiety, which now besets so many of us. As you know, when anxiety hits, it pulls your intention inward and downward. Your eyes lock on something close, usually a screen, and your thoughts spin. But this reset does the opposite. It turns your attention outward and your eyes upward. We want that. It takes about a minute, and that's all. It's all you need. So either you step outside or you go to a window. In this case, it doesn't matter if the window is open or not, but I always like open windows because the air is cleaner outdoors than the air indoors. That's for another discussion. And for 5-4-3-2-1, the five is you name five things you can see in the sky. A cloud, a bird, a contrail, the moon, a treetop. Five things you can see. So the naming matters because brain scans at UCLA showed that putting words to what you were experiencing lowers activity in the fear center of your brain, the brain's alarm center, the amygdala. And it helps to turn up the reasoning brain. So you're not fearful, you're more focused. The four is, notice four qualities of light. How bright is the light? What color is it? What direction is it? What are the shadows? That's light. Three is find three sounds. When I take people forest bathing, I do sound first because it's really easiest for people to realize a change. But if you're doing it yourself, it comes third. If you find three sounds, a bird, the wind, even a car far away, even a car up close, that's part of this reset. In Sussex, in the UK, where there's been great research on green exercise, which is movement outdoors deliberately, natural sound shifted people away from their parasympathetic system, the rest and digest system. And the effect was biggest in the people who were most stressed to begin with. Birdsong, for example, is an ancient safety signal. When the birds are singing, there's no predator nearby. A hawk isn't going to eat a sparrow. So two, this is a 5-4-3-2, is feel two sensations on your skin, like the temperature of the air, or a breeze, or an ant crawling on your arm, or the sun on your face. You're feeling two sensations on your skin, and one is take a slow, just one slow deep breath while you keep looking at the sky. And let the out breath be longer than the in breath. And that's your body's brake pedal that uses the vagal nerve. When I've taught the 4-7-8 breath, inhale for 4, hold for 7, exhale for 8, for a long time, both to control road rage and to immediately power down from any kind of anxiety you're feeling.
0: So, it's a little different from the normal breath I've heard. Why the difference? I like it. I want to hear a little more.
1: There are many different breaths. The Navy SEALs have a 4-4-4 breath. I like the 4-7-8 breath because it's physiologic. It actually affects activity in your vagus, and also because it's the opposite of what you normally do. When you inhale for 4 and exhale for 8, that's the reverse of your subconscious ratio. Your subconscious ratio is 8-4 or 2-1 inhale. So when you control 4, inhale, hold for 7, exhale for 8, it shows that you have, yeah, exactly. Mm. It shows that you have control. And that's often what you're missing when you're anxious.
0: Mm. That's fantastic. Now, you mentioned the vagus nerve a few times. I'm hearing a lot about this when it comes to treating and addressing infertility and hormone issues with stress, digestion. Touch on the significance of the vagus nerve and where the research is really pushing us right now.
1: The vagus nerve runs through your whole body, and it is the key to your parasympathetic nervous system, your rest and digest nervous system. It allows you to be more calm, to relax, to have a brake pedal on stress. It runs from your brainstem all the way through your throat, your heart, your lungs, your gut, and it slows your heart when it needs to be slowed, calms your gut, and tells your immune system to lower inflammation. When you have chronic cortisol, as we were talking about before, the brake doesn't work as well. And the doctors can measure this with heart rate variability, which many of us now measure with a Fitbit or a Whoop or an Apple Watch as well. Most people think you need a device to stimulate the vagus nerve to lower your stress, but the forest does it for free.
0: Wow, that's phenomenal. Yeah, people are telling you, okay, gargle a full cup of water with every gargle. You know, there are all these things that they're saying to start working on. So when you talk about how this is naturally being impacted, yes, by spending time outside in the forest, it takes some of the work out of the responsibility for the homework that people are receiving today to address everything from digestion to fertility and hormones and that mind-body connection in different parts of our body that run, you know, practically from our mouth down into our digestive system area. I love this. Now, you are known as Chef MD both today and last time you came on. And by the way, a big push for the last episode I did with my guest, Dr. John LaPuma, also known as Chef MD, primary care physician. Indoor Epidemic is the book. What is one recipe you think we should all adopt in our weekly or daily routine?
1: I like the very simple honey baked chicken.
0: Ooh.
1: It's 4 ingredients. It's honey, it's chicken, it's a few pomegranate seeds if you really want it, and some olive oil. It just

0: and even winter.
1: How long do you bake it?
0: Oh, just until your finger bounces back.
1: Mm-hmm. I love
0: that's
1: that.
0: That's how I do it. Yeah. It's a, you want it to be firm and not firm. If you need to, cut into it. Make sure there's no pink in the middle. Mm-hmm. No reason to undercook chicken. But chicken breast is one of the easiest things to give a glaze to and make it feel, taste even better.
1: That's Dr. John LaPuma. He wrote the book, Indoor Epidemic. Go pick it up. I have been loving this book. It's our second conversation. If you didn't catch the full episode, you need to go listen to the research and data and where medicine is shifting worldwide right now and recognizing the research that is there and addressing our need to be outside and how and what that looks like. I'll be back in just a moment today on the Solemnity of St. Michael, telling you things you may have never heard about this great saint and angel.
2: The bottom line, ladies and gentlemen, pro-lifers are a people of persevering faith in God through prayer and fasting. We will bear any burden. We will endure any attack. We know that the cruel injustice of abortion need not be forever. We have hope and we have just begun.
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4: Hello, this is Bishop Joe Hannafelt of the Diocese of Grand Island, Nebraska. Let us pray. Remember, O most gracious Virgin Mary, that never was it known that anyone who fled to thy protection, implored thy help, or sought thy intercession was left unaided. Inspired with this confidence, I fly to thee, O Virgin of Virgins, my Mother. To thee do I come, before thee I stand, sinful and sorrowful. O Mother of the Word incarnate, despise not my petitions, but in thy mercy, hear and answer me. Amen.
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1: It's the feast day of the archangels, Saint Michael, Raphael, and Gabriel. Historically, the focus has been on Saint Michael and the other archangels having feast days on other days of the year as well. So I'm focusing in particular, on the solemnity of Saint Michael. A few years ago, I was gifted with a Saint Michael relic, and maybe you're begging the same question I did. How is that possible? He's a celestial being, a angel. Well, there is actually a relic associated with St. Michael that many Catholics have. It's a little stone from the sacred grotto at Monte Gargano in Italy. St. Michael appeared in 490 to Bishop Lorenzo Mirano, the Bishop of Siponto, and told the bishop that he had chosen the cave, that is, St. Michael, had chosen the cave for himself and made it sacred by his presence. Now, the bishop initially hesitated to use the grotto

0: as a church. Normally, church grounds require a bishop to consecrate them. But Bishop Lawrence was preparing to consecrate the grotto with the Pope's approval. And according to the apparition, in the records of the apparition, St. Michael appeared again and told the bishop that it was not their task to consecrate the basilica because St. Michael had already consecrated it. Bishop Lawrence then went to the grotto with seven other bishops, clergy, and the people. They found a rough stone altar covered with a red cloth and topped by a cross. Even more striking, the sanctuary preserves the tradition that there an imprint of a St. Michael's footprint was there, left in the rock of the grotto from the apparition. This is why Monte Gargano has sometimes been called the Celestial Basilica, a sanctuary understood to have chosen and actually been sanctified not by human hands consecrating it, the bishop, traditionally, but through the presence of St. Michael himself. So the stones associated with the grotto, if you ever come across one, later became an important part of devotion to St. Michael, particularly after his reported apparition during a plague of 1656. So the stones are associated both with the stone in which he stepped on and other stones there in the grotto. So St. Michael appeared again at Monte Gargano in Italy multiple times, including during that 1656 plague. He appeared to Archbishop Alfonso Puccinelli and instructed him to bless stones from the grotto, to mark them with a cross and the letters MA for Michael the Archangel, and that these stones were to be distributed to the faithful. Now, during the apparition, St. Michael promised protection from the plague to those who devoutly kept the stones. The sacred grotto at Monte Gargano in Italy says the city was subsequently delivered from this massive plague. So a little bit of history behind some of the relics and the uniqueness of the relics. Now, it's important to note that angels don't have bodies, they're pure spirit, but they can come in human form. They have the ability to manipulate and use matter, as the church teaches. And so this would be where we have the connection of the stone that St. Michael stepped on when he took a form in order to appear to the archbishops and others whom he appeared to over the centuries. Now, as I was thinking about St. Michael today on his feast day, I kept thinking about some of the mottos or references with regard to this saint. And one of the things that is popular in Catholic tradition is this language and contrast between Saint Michael and the angel Lucifer, who rejected God, rejected the incarnation, and chose to fall, to leave heaven, as we read about in Revelation. The contrast is this. The tradition has pointed to the difference between the two that St. Michael chooses to serve. Some of the language looking in the Latin is servium, meaning I will serve, versus Satan said non servium. And it isn't that they literally said this, but it's the motto, the attitude with which they had, where Satan is saying, I will not serve. Non servium in Latin, I will not serve. In contrast with servium, I will serve by St. Michael. You see, our Catholic tradition associates these contrasting attitudes and how Lucifer rebelled against God. And he shows the creature refusing submission to the Creator. Contrast that with St. Michael in this idea of servium, I will serve. His response indicates immediately obedience, humility, serving God. You see, servium, I will serve, is the Christian response to combat pride in our culture, that rebellion. In the Bible, we have this example of the words, I will not serve, in Jeremiah chapter 2, verse 20, where rebellious Israel says, I will not serve. And that's the contrast to what we are called to service and participation in the Mass, of witnessing the Mass, service and participation to those in need, to those entrusted to our care. Tradition holds that St. Michael's battle cry is what is he is referred to in his name in Hebrew, who is like God. You see, it contrasts again Lucifer, who is a representation of pride itself. I will not serve, I will exalt myself. Versus Saint Michael's name, who is like God, no one, not even I, shows our proper response. That is actually really hard. There's a great biblical foundation, Revelation chapter 12, where we read about this war that broke out in heaven and how Michael and his angels battled against the dragon, identified as Satan, and defeated him and cast him down upon the earth. So what will you choose? I have been struck the last few days as I've been seeing a transition in my 3-year-old to very 4-year-old behaviors. That season of rebellion where they're realizing I can have an opinion, a will, and even a reality outside of what you want and what has actually happened. This is that season where little kids kind of start to lie and they're testing, they're realizing that lying or choosing disobedience, they can do something contrary to what they're being asked or told, or they can say something contrary to reality. And so we've had these moments where she starts to have a tantrum and just touched me about 2 days ago. I just looked at her and I said, what will you choose? Sin or obedience? Thank God her response has been good. She says, obedience. I say, okay, go ahead. And she chooses the right thing. So we've been hitting up against this. I've been saying, what will you choose? Sin or obedience, or sin or doing the good thing? But isn't that the challenge we face? I'm presenting it as what I'm seeing in my little one having to choose. And seeing and learning that she has her own will. She can have her own ideas. This is what we struggle with every day. You see, Satan's disposition is, I will determine things for myself. I will not submit to any authority. Versus Saint Michael, whose great solemnity we celebrate today, has a response, a mantra that God is God. I am his creature. I will serve as his creature. Michael's name, Saint Michael's name, being who is like God, shows us what is profound about him being the warrior with the sword, as we see him depicted in sacred art. His weapon is actually humility. He doesn't attempt to make himself like God. And I think it's food for thought as we pray for his powerful intercession today, and God willing, every day in the Saint Michael prayer. But it's food for thought when we butt up against the choices we make every moment and every day of our lives. Do we choose sin or do we choose God?
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5: Thank you, Joe. You do a really good job there. We appreciate that you introduce the whole country to the Family Rosary Across America. Tonight we're live, and it's 8 o'clock in New York. It's dark there by now. It's 7 in Chicago. It's 6 in the Mountain States, 5 on the West Coast. And I'm broadcasting live tonight from Relevant Radio Mobile One Studios. Maggie, what do you think about that?
6: Oh, where are you at tonight?
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6: Oh, I wish you were in
5: I-43 and a 5G cell phone tower. And it's amazing what you can do with the miracle of telecommunications. Keep this live every single night. 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